Father, we can put our hand in your hand, Lord, and just let you lead us around, just like a father walks across the street with his child. His child has no inkling about the dangers that's around him while he has his father's hand. And Father, we thank you for that, Lord. We thank you for how you give us comfort. You comfort us. You lead us in your word, Lord. It's your word. We thank you, Lord. We ask, Father, that you would bless each one here, Lord. Bless those that are listening through the internet. Father, we just thank you, Lord, and we know that you do all things after the counsel of your will. For it's in Jesus' name we pray. Amen. Okay, we were talking about Amos chapter 5. If you have your Bibles, would you turn back again to Amos chapter 5? And we tried to get through the first couple of verses, and we're going to try to move on from there. But let me read them again, starting at verse 17. And in all vineyards shall be wailing, for I will pass through thee, saith Jehovah. Woe unto you that desire the day of Jehovah! To what end is it for you? The day of Jehovah is darkness and not light. As if a man did flee from a lion and a bear met him, or went into the house and leaned his hand on the wall and a serpent bit him. Shall not the day of Jehovah be darkness and not light? Even very dark, and no brightness in it. Now, these are the verses that we were looking at. And we left off in verse 18. We found out in verse 17 that the vineyards were the churches of our day. And God is saying that he is going to pass through those vineyards. As a matter of fact, it's not some of the vineyards. If you notice, it says, and in all vineyards. So you may have some people that may say, well, you know, my churches, I know that, you know, the churches aren't teaching this and church, but my church, and I don't have to go any further. You know, they'll say something good about what their church teaches. We follow the Bible and this, that, and the other, but it probably will be up to a certain point, and then it starts to go off in another direction. And when God says all, that's what he means, all of them. And so there's no church now that God is using. He's not using them no longer. He can't make it no plainer. And when he says he's going to pass through, we saw how that related to the Passover. When the destroyer came through to Egypt and destroyed all of those that didn't have the blood over the doorpost and the lintels. And so then he says in verse 18, he says, woe unto you that desire the day of the Lord. Now, we had established that. So on one side of the coin is the believer, and we'll just use that analogy. And then on the other side of the coin is the unbeliever. So, but he's saying, God is saying here, and the way he worded this is very interesting, because he says, he starts out with the word woe unto you. Now,
personally,

0: I desire the day of the Lord on the rapture side of the coin because I want him to come and get me. I believe that I'm saved. I believe that, and every believer may be saying that. Or you can say, I'm sorry. You don't have to be so relaxed in your salvation, because a while ago I had talked about people being at ease, and in chapter 6, Amos, the Lord is telling us, giving us that little flavor too, about somebody just taking it easy in their salvation. Oh, I'm saved. I did everything I needed to do, and now I can relax. As a matter of fact, it's right in verse 1 in chapter 6. Just look right across the way or the next page. It says, woe unto them that are at ease in Zion. See? And Zion is where God's word should be. That's where he's supposed to be worshipped. But yet, he starts out and he says, whoa. And then he goes on and he says, and trust in the mountain of Samaria, which are named chief of the nations whom the house of Israel came. So I don't want to get too far off of the subject, but, you know, we don't want to be at ease or so I got heaven made. I'm just being sarcastic, but sometimes you have to say things like that. You can't play around with salvation. You're either saved or you're not saved. See? And what happens is, if your salvation is based on you, then that's when the pride comes out. And then that's what causes you to be at ease. You know, you just rest in or relaxing in your salvation, and or the work that you did to get you saved, so to speak. That's a phrase that's used in the churches. You know, I got saved on certain day, certain time, because you had something to do with it. When someone tells you that, you know right away that their salvation is based on something they did, not what the Lord did, because the Lord tells us in John chapter 3, let's just turn there just for one moment, because I'm getting away from our lesson. In John chapter 3, the Lord Jesus is talking to Nicodemus, and in starting at verse 1, he said, there was a man of the Pharisees named Nicodemus, a ruler of the Jews. The same came to Jesus by night and said unto him, Rabbi, we know that thou art a teacher come from God, for no man can do these miracles that thou doest except God be with him. Jesus answered and said unto him, verily, verily, I say unto thee, except a man be born again, he cannot see the kingdom of God. Nicodemus said unto him, how can a man be born when he is old? Can he enter the second time into his mother's womb and be born? Jesus answered, verily, verily, I say unto thee, except a man be born of water and of the Spirit, he cannot enter into the kingdom of God. That which is born of the flesh is flesh, and that which is born of the Spirit is spirit. Marvel not that I said unto thee, ye must be born again. Now here it is in verse 8. He says, the wind bloweth where it listeth, and thou hearest the sound thereof, but canst not tell whence it cometh and whither it goeth. So is every one that is born of the Spirit. If you are saved, if you have the Spirit of Christ in you, and here it is again, the last phrase there, he says, so is everyone that is born of the Spirit. You can't tell when exactly the Spirit of God came into your life. we know that if you are saved, you have to have the Spirit of Christ. The Bible says if you don't have the Spirit of Christ, then you are none of His. You are none of His. So, if you are a child of God, you have the Spirit of Christ living within you. Don't ask me to explain how that happens, because I can't explain that. But I know what the Bible says, and the Bible says that He takes up residence within us. Now, I don't know how that happens, but we have to have the Spirit of Christ, and that's what makes us be born again. But we don't know when that happened. We don't know. So when someone says to you, well, I was born again on June 1st, 19, whatever, at 6 o'clock. Well, chances are, I'm just going to say, it probably was his own concoction, a precept of men. That's what happened. You have a precept of men. The preacher tells you, okay, you come up to the front here, and he might put his hand on your shoulder or on your forehead or, you know, whatever, and so repeat after me. And then you repeat that, and oh, you're a child of the King now. You're saved. You're on your way to heaven. And everybody's clapping, and you don't know what to do. You don't know what happened, you know? And somebody said, you're going to remember this day and this and that and the other. These are the things that happen. I know. I've been there. Most of us in this room have been there. Maybe a few have not. But these are the things that happen. And so, oh, you get so, and then people start telling you, well, you know, you're going to heaven and you don't have to worry about that. And, you know, and so that's what Amos chapter 6, verse 1 is saying about being at ease in Zion. See, turn back to Amos chapter 6, verse 1. We're going to just finish this off. But it's just that phrase, woe unto you that are at ease in Zion. See, because you have that tendency to just take it easy. I got my salvation sewed up. I did what I was supposed to do. That's behind me now. So I can just do what some people have the mentality. I can do whatever I want to do now. I have my salvation locked up in the closet here. I did everything, 1, 2, 3, and it's locked up. And that's awful. That's awful to have that mentality. And I'm telling you, that's the mentality that's in the congregations right now. That is the mentality. The salvation is self-made. It's man-made. And that is exactly what these verses is talking about here in the book of Amos, all the way back in the Old Testament. It's an attitude. It's an attitude. But see, the way he worded this verse in verse 18, it's as if an individual, he's ready, he or she is ready to go to meet the Lord. Lord, come, Lord Jesus, come quickly, come back for me. And then what happens is God is saying here, basically, you think that you're going to be raptured, but really, you're going to go through the judgment. That's what he's saying in this verse. This right here has to cause us to examine ourselves. It has to. It has to. And so we've established in the first part of the talk the kind of person that he's talking to. someone that has a man-made precepts of men salvation. It's not the salvation of the Bible. That's why it's, well, the whole Bible is serious, but it is some parts that really make your hair stand up on your head. And this is one of them right here, because this is serious. It is very serious. And so he says now, it's going to be either darkness or light. So now let's take a look at 1 Thessalonians chapter 5. Because in 1 Thessalonians chapter 5, we can see these two different kind of people. The same people that he's talking about in Amos chapter 5. 1 Thessalonians chapter 5. Okay, now I'm going to start reading at verse 1 up to verse 9. He says, "But of the times and the seasons, brethren, ye have no need that I write unto you, for yourselves know perfectly that the day of the Lord so cometh as a thief in the night. For when they shall say peace and safety, then sudden destruction cometh upon them that as travail upon a woman with child, and they shall not escape." Now, this is one type of person that's in Amos chapter 5. The one that's it's going to be darkness. The day of the Lord is going to be darkness for this person right here. Because he's saying, peace and safety, I got my salvation made in the shade, so to speak. See? And I'm on my way to heaven. The sooner he comes back, the better. Because I did everything the preacher told me to do. I paid my dues. So all those things, see, their salvation is based on the things that they did, the things that they did. And it's so easy. I'm telling you, it's so easy to get caught up in that. It's so easy. So easy. And it's very, God, that's why God has to take you out of that. See, it's like a whirlpool. Once you get in it, the current is so tough, you can't get out. You can't. You want to get out, you can't get out. But God has to take you out. He snatches us out of the kingdom of darkness and places us into the kingdom of the Lord Jesus Christ. That's the only way you can get out. It's so subtle. It's subtle and deadly. Subtle and deadly. And so this is one of the people. This is one prince. So this verse, these first few verses up to verse 3, God is saying the last part of it, and they shall not escape. Okay, that's one person. Then he says, "But ye, brethren, are not in darkness, that day should overtake you as a thief. Ye are the children of light and the children of the day. We are not of the night nor of darkness. Therefore, let us not sleep as do others, but let us watch and be sober. For they that sleep, sleep in the night, and they that be drunken are drunken in the night. But let us who are of the day be sober, putting on the breastplate of faith and love, and for an helmet, the hope of salvation." See, now that God is telling us here, this is the other side of the coin. See, it's one coin, one day. I'm just using the coin as an illustration of it's the same day. One side of it is darkness, and the other side of it is light. See? And so one is for the believer, and one is for the unbeliever, but it's the same day. See? And so here, God is tying this in to Amos chapter 5 with that question. Now, if you are in the darkness, you know, if the day is darkness for you, then you are in these first three verses that he specifically talks about. See, now, look at what they believe. Verse 2, he says, for yourselves know perfectly that the day of the Lord so cometh as a thief in the night.
1: How long have we been taught that?
0: I can't remember that's all I knew. That's all that I knew. That's why God is opening up his word today. The understanding of his word.
1: How many times have you read that?
0: Did it ever register? It never registered to me. I'm going to be honest with you. It never registered. And Christ is going to come. The Lord is going to come as a thief in the night. Thief in the night. Thief in the night. And that was it. That was it. But it's right there in black and white. And if you keep reading, he says, for when they shall say peace and safety, then sudden destruction cometh upon them as travail of a woman with child, and they shall not escape. And then he draws the line right there, and he says, but ye, brethren, now he's turning the coin over, so to speak, and giving you the analogy of the contrast, rather, from darkness and light. See, they're not doing the same thing. The same things is not happening to them. And he starts off, and he says, but ye, brethren, are not in darkness. So that separates the believer from the unbeliever right there. It separates them. And then he says, that day, that's the day of the Lord that we was looking at in Amos chapter 5, should overtake you as a thief. Now, the thief is the Lord Jesus Christ. That's him. But we're not going to be overtaken because we know he's coming. He's not surprising us. The ones that are in the churches now, the ones that are just not obeying what the Bible has to say, not taking it serious enough to even check it out. Some might even say, I don't care what the Bible says. So what they're saying when they say things like that is, I trust my church more than I do the living God. And it's his salvation. It's his word. That's awful. But that's the bottom line. That's what's going on. That is what's going on. So back to Amos chapter 5. So now we're going to go on to verse 19. Now, after this scenario, he asked this question, and then he answers it. He's saying it's going to be darkness. The day of the Lord is darkness and not light in verse 18, the last part of it. Now, and so now you have to, what he's doing here is he's giving us this type of situation. He wants us to see that it's going to be darkness and not light. You think it's going to be light, but really it's going to be darkness for you. That's the scenario. And then in verse 19, he says, it's as if a man did flee from a lion and a bear met him, or went into the house and leaned his hand on the wall and a serpent bit him. So whatever this pattern, this is a parable. Whatever this parable is, God is relating this parable to verse 18. He's relating this to verse 18. All right, so now let's look at this parable. He says, as if a man did flee from a lion and a bear met him. Okay, now that's the first part of it. Now, the man that he's talking about is the man that's in verse 18. The word man is not there, but that's the person, that situation that this person is in. See, that thinks that he's going to be raptured, but he's not. And now we know why, because his salvation is based on something other than the Bible. But he thinks that his salvation is secure. See, he's at ease. The same person that's in chapter 6, verse 1. Okay, so now let's see. Now he's fleeing this lion. This lion. Now you just imagine for a minute now. This man is running, or you are running from a lion. And he would be running pretty fast, I would have to think. Because if you know how big a lion is, they're pretty big. And they can run pretty fast. Now, he's fleeing this lion. Now, the lion, he's not going to, you know, like, lick him or, you know, he's going to eat whoever it is he's after. That's just the nature of a lion. So let's take a look now at some verses that deal with a lion, because we need to know who this lion is. Who is this lion? Let's take a look at Revelation chapter 5. Revelation chapter 5. Revelation chapter 5 and verse 5. It says, and one of the elders said unto me, weep not. Behold, the lion of the tribe of Judah, the root of David, hath prevailed to open the book and to loose the seven seals. Now, the lion from the tribe of Judah is the Lamb of God. That's in verse 6 where he's talking. I'm going to read verse 6. And I beheld, and lo, in the midst of the throne and of the four beasts, and in the midst of the elders stood a lamb as it had been slain, having seven horns and seven eyes, which are the seven spirits of God sent forth into all the earth. So this lion, we'll just say it like this. It appears to be the Lord Jesus Christ, because he's the lion from the tribe of Judah. Now, this parable, he's saying, as if a man did flee from a lion and a bear met him. So the scenario here is he's running away from the lion. But he runs into the bear. See, the scenario is you think that you're getting away from the lion, and the bear met him. Now, let's take a look at this bear and see, let's turn to 2 Kings. 2 Kings chapter 2. In 2 Kings chapter 2, 2 Kings chapter 2 and verse 23. And he went up from thence unto Bethel, and as he was going up by the way, there came forth little children out of the city and mocked him, and said unto him, Go up, thou bald head, go up, thou bald head. And he turned back and looked on them and cursed them in the name of Jehovah. And there came forth two she-bears out of the wood and tare 42 children of them. And he came from thence to Mount Carmel, and from thence he returned to Samaria. Now, this is talking about Elisha. See, now, Elijah, we know he was taken up to heaven, and he threw his mantle. He told his servant, Elisha, that if you see me being taken up, then you'll get the blessing, because he wanted a double portion of his spirit, is what he asked him for. He was talking to him. I should turn to it, but I just wanted to make a point that which one it is. See, Elijah was the one that went up in the flaming chariot. But before he went up in the chariot, he took his mantle off and gave it or threw it down to Elisha. See, and he had the double blessing or a double portion of his spirit. See, and so God is using Elisha now. And this is what happened to him. He was at Bethel, and apparently he had a bald head because they were calling him bald head. See, they were making fun of him. They were mocking him. See, and when people mock God's people, if you are a servant of God, you are a child of God, you are an ambassador of the Lord Jesus Christ, and people mock you, they're not really mocking you, they're mocking God. And this is what happens to people that mock God. And what happened is, when they finished mocking him, Elisha, he cursed them. Now, we're not going to do anything like that, but God is showing us here that we are not to mock God's servants. See, we're not to do that. We're not to make fun of them or laugh at them like that, because God's word is serious. It's serious. It's so serious that he sent two she-bears and he killed 42 children because they was mocking him. So this she-bear, or this bear, it's two of them, but it's a bear. We're just looking at the word bear. Is a type of God's judgment. These children were judged right then and there. They were judged. So now when we look at Amos again, let's go back to Amos. Amos chapter 5. Go back to Amos chapter 5. He says, as if a man did flee from a lion and a bear met him. So the lion is the Lord Jesus Christ, and the bear is also the Lord Jesus Christ, because he's brought judgment. He's bringing judgment. So what he's saying here is, you can't get away from his judgment. You're not going to get away. You can't get away. No matter what you do, you can't get away. If you're in this situation, if you wind up being this individual in verse 18 that he's talking about. And he asked this question to in Amos chapter 5, verse 18. You are in big trouble if you're that person. You're not going to get away. No matter how fast you can run, and even when you think you get away, you don't get away. Now, here's the other part of it. He says, or, in verse 19, or went into the house and leaned his hand on the wall, and a serpent bit him. Now, what is the house that he ran into? The house of God. This person, see now, you got to understand, he thinks he's saved, but he's not really saved because he thinks he's saved because of what he did. They told him this, they told him that, and he did it. So he thinks he's saved. He's secure in his salvation. But he runs into the house of God, see, where he believes he's going to be safe. Because of his salvation, the church told me this, that, and the other. I'm going run into the church. Well, if I get there, I'm going to be safe. See? And so now when he gets there, he's because you're trying to get away and you lean your hand on the wall and relax. I'm safe now. I got away. When you do that, a serpent bitten. This serpent, let's see who this serpent is. Let's see who he is. And then we'll look at the wall. This way we'll have a little better. Let's turn to let's first go to Isaiah chapter 6. Okay. We're looking at this serpent. We're going to turn to Isaiah chapter 6. And we're going to look at verse 2. Verse 2. The Bible says, above it stood the seraphim. Now, this is the throne of God. I'll start at verse 1. In the year that King Uzziah died, I saw also the Lord sitting upon a throne high and lifted up, and his train filled the temple. Above it, that's his throne, stood the seraphims. Each one had six wings. With twain he covered his face, and with twain he covered his feet, and with twain he did fly. Now, this word seraphims is fiery serpent. See, now the fact that the seraphims are not only at the throne, but they're above the throne, they have to be a type of God as the judge. They have to be, because we're talking about God, his throne. He's not going to have anything over him. Now let's see if that follows. Let's go to Numbers 21. All the way back in the Old Testament, the book of Numbers. Numbers chapter 21. Numbers chapter 21 and Numbers 21. And I'll start reading at verse 8. We'll read at verse 7. Therefore, the people came to Moses and said, we have sinned, for we have spoken against Jehovah and against thee. Pray unto Jehovah that he take away the serpent from us. Now, this is the same word, seraphim, the same one that's in Amos chapter 5, this serpent that bit him on his hand. And Moses prayed for the people, And the Lord said unto Moses, take thee a fiery serpent, and set it upon a pole, and it shall come to pass that every one that is bitten when he looketh upon it shall live. And Moses made a serpent of brass and put it upon a pole, and it came to pass that if a serpent had bitten any man, when he beheld the serpent of brass, he lived. See, now, this is the same serpent, fiery serpent, that bit the man that we was talking about in Amos chapter 5. See, this serpent is a type of God's judgment. He was judging the people. They sinned. So he sent fiery serpents, and they would bite an individual, they would die. And then till Moses, till God came to Moses, and till Moses went to God and said to him, asked him, probably begged him to stop these serpents, and he allowed that to happen. He stopped it. He said, look, make a serpent, put it on a pole, and put it up, make it out of brass. When the people get bit, they'll be okay if they look to the serpent. Now, God picks this up in the New Testament. He just gives a brief verse, but this ties it all together as to who it is. In John chapter 3 and verse 14, he says, and as Moses lifted up the serpent in the wilderness, even so must the Son of Man be lifted up, that whosoever believeth in him should not perish, but have eternal life. So there's the tie-in. The serpent is the Lord Jesus Christ as the judge. And so now, back to Amos chapter 5. Now this man, he ran into the church, the house of God, and he leaned his hand on the wall. Now, the hand speaks of the will of this individual. See? He's trusting in what they told him. So he ran there. And then he put his hand on the wall. Now let's take a look at this word wall. Let's take a quick look at it. We're going to look at Ezekiel chapter 8. Turn to Ezekiel chapter 8. Ezekiel chapter 8. Okay. Ezekiel chapter 8. I'll start reading at verse 1. And it came to pass in the sixth year, in the sixth month, in the fifth day of the month, as I sat in mine house, and the elders of Judah sat before me, that the hand of the Lord God fell there upon me. Then I beheld, and lo, a likeness as the appearance of fire, from the appearance of his loins, even downward fire, and from his loins even upward, as the appearance of brightness, as the color of amber. And he put forth the form of a hand, and took me by a lock of mine head, and the Spirit lifted me up between the earth and the heaven, and brought me in the visions of God to Jerusalem, to the door of the inner gate that looketh toward the north, where was the seat of the image of jealousy, which provoketh to jealousy. See, when we worship anything other than God, he's jealous. See, he's jealous. And what happens is it provokes him to jealousy. See, these people, Israelites, this is a picture of, this is actually what they did, but it's a picture of what we do. It's a picture of what we do. What we do is we'll take a doctrine and we'll turn it into something that is not. See, like, they make it seem, the churches make it seem like Christ is the one that's lost, see, but we the ones that's lost, not him, see. And so they take the scripture and they turn it around. They take what the Bible say and they put a twist on it and they put you in the driver's seat, so to speak, see. And that's very dangerous. It's very dangerous. But it's very subtle because you don't really pick it up. You just go along for the ride, see. And before you know it, you at ease in Zion. Before you know, you're there. And that's where you stay at, basically, unless the Lord takes you out of that. That's the only way you're going to get out of it. All right, so we have this gate here. He's at the gate. And behold, the glory of verse 4. And behold, the glory of the God of Israel was there according to the vision that I saw in the plain. Then said he unto me, Son of man, lift up thine eyes now, the way toward the north. So I lifted up mine eyes, the way toward the north, and behold, northward at the gate of the altar, this image of jealousy in the entry. He said furthermore unto me, Son of man, seest thou what they do, even the great abominations that the house of Israel committeth here, that I should go far off from my sanctuary? But turn thee yet again, and thou shalt see greater abomination. Isn't that what we do? Isn't that what the churches are doing now? Isn't that what they're doing now? These things are abomination to the Lord. And he said, it's in his sanctuary, my sanctuary. How can they do these things in God's house? How can you tell somebody that they're saved in God's house? It's an abomination. This is the way God sees it. It's an abomination to do that. And then move on, he says, and he brought me, in verse 7, he says, and he brought me to the door of the court, and when I looked, behold, a hole in the wall. Then said he unto me, Son of man, dig now in the wall. And when I had digged in the wall, behold, a door. And he said unto me, go in and behold the wicked abominations that they do here. So I went in and saw, and behold, every form of creeping things and abominable beasts and all the idols of the house of Israel portrayed on the wall round about. And there stood before them 70 men of the ancients of the house of Israel. And in the midst of them stood Jaazaniah, the son of Shaphan, with every man his censer in his hand, and a thick cloud of incense went up. Now, this is awful. These are the priests. The priests with their incense, supposedly worshiping God, they have all these idols on the wall, these abominations that they're worshiping. But let me read on. Verse 12, he says, then said he unto me, Son of man, hast thou seen what the ancients of the house of Israel do in the dark? Every man in his chambers and the chambers of his imaginary, for they say, here it is here, Jehovah seeth us not. Jehovah hath forsaken the earth. See, God sees everything. He sees everything. This wall that this man leaned his hand on is a picture of us, him or somebody in that situation of taking his false doctrine that he thinks is going to save him. See, it's part of this wall. He's putting his trust in it. Just like the people in Jericho, the walls in Jericho, they had their trust in the walls. God knocked the walls down. They didn't have no, and then they came in and they took the city. Well, what is your wall? Is your wall the Word of God? Are we going to trust in God's Word? Or are we going to trust in some doctrine that we were taught that they say comes from the Bible, that it won't follow through? It won't hold water. It won't save. It won't save. But God's Word, God's salvation, is the only salvation. It's the only salvation. And we want to make sure that we examine ourselves. Those who really believe that you're saved, you can't examine yourself deeply enough. You can't. You can't. You should always be examining yourself in the light of God's Word. Examine yourself. See if you're in the faith. Let us pray. Thank you again, dear Heavenly Father, for your goodness and grace. Father, you are the only one that can open our eyes, Lord, to give us that blessed assurance that we're in the faith, Lord. Let us not relax in our salvation, Lord. Let us not rest in any kind of work that we may have done, Lord. Salvation is of you, Lord. You and only you. You've done everything. Let us take our hands off of any work that we might think we have done. For Father, you by your Son have done all the work that was needed. We thank you and we praise you. In Jesus' name, amen.
2: 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We hope you enjoyed our program, and remember Luke 12:3, which tells us, "Therefore, whatsoever ye have spoken in darkness shall be heard in the light, and that which ye have spoken in the ear in closets shall be proclaimed upon the housetops."

reading of 50 Types and Figures Found in the Bible on eBible Fellowship. As we continue to look at the nations of the Bible, we're now going to turn our attention to Ethiopia. As we search the scriptures, we find that God speaks of Ethiopia in a similar way to how he refers to Egypt, and that is that they are both types and figures of the world, or the kingdom of Satan. In fact, there are many places in the Bible where Ethiopia is mentioned along with Egypt. For example, we find in Isaiah 20, verse 3, we read, "A sign and wonder upon Egypt and upon Ethiopia." And then in verse 5 of Isaiah 20, "And they shall be afraid and ashamed of Ethiopia, their expectation, and of Egypt, their glory." Egypt and Ethiopia go hand in hand. In some places, the Lord mentions Ethiopia, but not Egypt, and vice versa, but they carry the same spiritual picture. We have a good explanation for why this is the case from the genealogy in Genesis

It's translated elsewhere as Egypt or Egyptians. So the Egyptians are also sons of Ham, just like the Ethiopians. Cush and Mizraim are brothers, and therefore Ethiopia and Egypt are connected, and they go hand in hand. Noah and his family disembarked from the ark and started civilization anew. One line was Egypt, one line was Ethiopia. If you look at a map of Africa, you'll see the land of Egypt, and right next to it is its neighbor, Ethiopia. It makes sense that they would dwell close to each other in proximity because they are brothers. Let's now consider a passage in 2 Chronicles 14 where Ethiopia comes into view. Concerning King Asa, we read in 2 Chronicles 14, verse 6, "And he, or Asa, built fenced cities in Judah, for the land had rest, and he had no war in those years, because the Lord had given him rest. Therefore he said unto Judah, Let us build these cities, and make about them walls and towers, gates and bars, while the land is yet before us. Because we have sought the Lord our God, we have sought him, and he hath given us rest on every side. So they built and prospered." We then read that a large Ethiopian army comes against Asa in 2 Chronicles 14, verse 9. "And there came out against them Zerah the Ethiopian with an host of 1,000,000 and 300 chariots, and came unto Maresha." The Ethiopian force greatly outnumbers Asa and Judah, but Asa beseeches the Lord, and he grants them victory. The Ethiopians are overthrown, and we read that the men of Judah carried away much spoil, including sheep and camels in abundance. And that's referenced in 2 Chronicles 14, verses 14 and 15. We can see this passage as a picture of the gospel going forth in the day of salvation during the church age, where Asa took away the high places, built cities, and made walls, and that they built and prospered. This is language of salvation and building the kingdom of God. The men of Judah were victorious in the battle over the Ethiopians, just as the gospel went forth victorious from the midst of the congregations at various times over the course of the 1955 years of the church age, and that's referenced in Revelation 6, verse 2. As Ethiopia was conquered in this account, so too the kingdom of Satan was overcome, as Christ bound the strong man, as Satan is known as, at the cross, which enabled him to spoil his house and ransack his kingdom, freeing the elect who were in captivity to sin and Satan. That's referenced in Matthew 12, verse 29. Ethiopia is a picture of the world and the kingdom of Satan. We thank you for joining us for this audio reading of 50 Types and Figures Found in the Bible here on eBible Fellowship.

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1: Good night, everyone, and welcome again to Saturday Night Christian Talk. It's a pleasure and privilege to be with you all. We discuss Christian topics with a more open dialogue. I'm your host, Gary Daniels, and we have our beloved panel speakers, Eddie Ramos, Carl Von Haringa, and Salvador Diego. You're watching us live via StreamYard. You can watch us also on YouTube, Facebook, and other streaming platforms. Join the conversation. However, we ask that you refrain from foul language and you keep your comments and questions related to the Bible. Tonight's topic is a sudden shift in moving towards Christianity and proclamation of faith. So that's what we're going to talk about tonight, but we can also talk about other topics related to the Bible. Once again, tonight's topic is sudden increase in Christianity and proclamation of faith, and any other topics that you'd like to discuss. That being said, I'd like to just pose that to you, Eddie, and this is an open dialogue, so folks, if you have any comments, we can also either affirm or bring a Bible verse in what you're saying.
2: Okay, thanks, Gary. I think for me, what stands out the most is probably the passage in the Bible that talks about exactly what's taking place today during the Day of Judgment. And that's, you know, when the Bible is declaring that God has shut the door to salvation. Well, naturally, those to whom God had shut the door to, those that proclaim themselves to be Christians or want to be children of God, they are trying to enter in into a shut door, essentially. And, you know, the Bible explains that once the door is shut, nobody can enter in. God is the one who shut it. We didn't shut it. Our job is to declare that God has shut the door, but God is the one who himself shut the door. In Luke 13:24, we're all familiar with this passage, but I'll go ahead and read it. It says, "Strive to enter in at the straight gate. For many, I say unto you, will seek to enter in and shall not be able." And he tells us when this is going to happen. When, once the master of the house, and that would be God, is risen up and hath shut to the door, and ye begin to stand without, meaning on the outside of the door, and to knock at the door, saying, "Lord, Lord, open unto us." And he shall answer and say unto you, "I know you not whence you are." And so, you know, these are people, again, who want to become saved, who want to enter in through the door, and the door we understand to be the door of salvation, and yet they can't come in. You know, there's a couple passages in the Bible that tell us, you know, that if we knock at the door will be open, right? Matthew 7:7, it says, "Ask, and it shall be given you. Seek, and you shall find. Knock, and it shall be opened unto you." And then also in Luke 11:9, it says the same thing. "I say unto you, ask, and that shall be given you. Seek, and you shall find. Knock, and it shall be opened unto you." So we would conclude, okay, well, if that's what that passage says, well, then obviously anybody can knock at the door, you know, and become saved. And yet, without taking the whole Bible into consideration, the passage I just read in Luke 13 tells us that people are going to be knocking. But this time, the door's not going to open. So now, when we look at the other two passages, we have to understand, oh, okay, so this must have a limit. This must have a deadline. This must have a time period when only these passages would apply. Because there's another passage, that, like the one I just read, that teaches us, well, there's a time when then anybody who knocks at the door, it won't open. Okay, and of course, Christ spoke in parables, so it's not like somebody could just decide to become a child of God and spiritually knock at the door and become saved. No, that's free will. That's not what the Bible is teaching. you know, this is talking about the day of salvation versus the day of judgment, the day when the era of time when the door was open and God was the one who was saving, versus the time when God completed his salvation program, shut the door while we're all still living in this world. And now people are still trying to become saved, and yet they can't. And so that is what this passage is pointing to in Luke 13, because Christ spoke in parables. So he's speaking about people who are trying to become saved when the door is shut. And that's what we are proclaiming from the Bible, that God has shut the door. And no matter what people try to do, you know, churches, pastors, whoever, tend to look out into the world and they see things really, really going wrong, more than probably they've seen before. And so because they walk by sight and not by faith, meaning they walk by what they see, not by what the scriptures actually declare as far as the time that we're living in, you know, they look out into the world and they would conclude, wow, Jesus is right at the doors, okay? You better repent. You would better have a revival. We better get your heart right with Christ. And so they still think, you know, because they walk by what they see, that judgment day is approaching. They definitely don't think it's here. They don't realize that it's here, and that's really the problem. And so that's why, you know, we're having sessions like this to declare to people that are interested that God has shut the door, that the true believers were always meant to be going through the same judgment the world is going through the same fire. The only difference is the result of what that fire does. To the unsaved, the Bible likens them to wood, hay, and stubble. And we all know what happens when you take fire to wood, hay, and stubble. They are spiritually being burned up. The true believers are likened to precious stones, gold and silver. And when you put fire to them, it purifies them. It refines them. Okay, and that is really the fire. That is what the fire of God's judgment is doing during the day of judgment. And you can actually see, because we understand this, we can actually see the results of that take place and unfold in the world.
0: This is a really good. Can you guys hear me? Just want to make sure.
2: Yes.
3: Yes.
0: The mic is working. This is a good passage in Deuteronomy. I don't know if I should read all. Well, it's just six verses. I think this is a good passage to show that mankind tends to do things in the opposite of what God commands. Well, let me just read it, and then maybe it'll explain it a little better. It's just six verses here. This is Deuteronomy 1:40. But as for you, turn you and take your journey into the wilderness by the way of the Red Sea. Then ye answered and said unto me, we have sinned against Jehovah. We will go up and fight according to all that Jehovah our God commanded us. And when ye have girded on every man his weapons of war, ye were ready to go up into the hill. And Jehovah said unto me, say unto them, go not up, neither fight, for I am not among you, lest ye be smitten before your enemies. So I spake unto you, and ye would not hear, but rebelled against the commandment of Jehovah, and went presumptuously up into the hill. And the Amorites, which dwelt in that mountain, came out against you, and chased you as bees do, and destroyed you in Seir, even unto Hormah. And ye returned and wept before Jehovah, but Jehovah would not hearken to your voice, nor give ear unto you. So ye abode in Kadesh many days, according unto the days that ye abode there. And this story, just to give a little background information, they were initially told to go up and to fight, but they refused to do so. And so now they, because God plagued them, now they're like, okay, we'll go up. And God is saying, no, don't go up. I'm not going to be with you. But then they went up. So as soon as God changed his mind because of the rebellion, now they wanted to do it God's way, but God wasn't with them. And so I think that's kind of parallel. So now, you know, on the day of salvation, they've refused God's outstretched hand offering salvation. And so now that the door of heaven's been shut, what does mankind do? They typically do the opposite of what God wants. And now they're seeking that open
3: door, which is no longer open, and they're doing it at a time when it's too late. Were you going to say something, Gary?
1: Yeah, Carl. So it's my understanding that the entire world is under some kind of general anxiety, because what would lead them, as Eddie was saying earlier, what would lead people to repent unless things seem a little bit off and they don't have a conclusion for it? And is it possible that the working of Satan has been reduced? So if people are generally anxious, they're going to look for a remedy. And if someone was relatively a nominal Christian or Christian name only, as I would hear Chris say, I think their natural reaction is to kind of double down and to seek some kind of answer. And in Proverbs chapter 1, is a verse that stood out to me. I'm going to go to Proverbs chapter 1. It says, "How long, ye simple ones, will ye love simplicity?" This is verse 22. Proverbs 1, verse 22. "How long, ye simple ones, will ye love simplicity? And the scorners delight in their scorning, and fools hate knowledge. Turn you at my reproof. Behold, I will pour out my spirit unto you. I will make known my words unto you. Because I have called and ye refused, I have stretched out my hand and no man regarded. But ye have set at naught all my counsel and would none of my reproof. I also will laugh at your calamity. I will mock when your fear cometh. When your fear cometh as a desolation, and your destruction cometh as a whirlwind, when distress and anguish cometh upon you, then shall they call upon me, but I will not answer. They shall seek me early, but they shall not find me." So I like that. And then verse 31, yeah. "Therefore shall they eat of the fruit their own way and be filled with their own devices." So I could be wrong, Carl, but, and Eddie, you can chime in on this. When they seek death and not find it, or when they seek him early and not find him, they don't even know they're not finding him. Because it seems like they are living with a false sense of connection with God. They seem to be basking in the delight of their newfound glory or salvation. So there seems to be that they're seeking death and not being able to find it through the eyes of the spiritual truth that God is showing. But in the eyes of the deceived, they are making these proclamations of their newfound experience that they're self-deceived or something to that.
3: Yeah, that of course goes hand in hand with what I just read. They're seeking him early. But you notice too, it says that they wept back in Deuteronomy. It says, "And you returned and wept before Jehovah, but Jehovah would not hearken to your voice, nor give ear unto you." Notice they're weeping here. What does that remind you of to Esau? Weeping for the birthright after, he rejected it. And Saul, there's something similar with Saul. I don't know. He wasn't weeping, but remember when God rejected him, he tried to pursue after Samuel and grabbed onto his garment.
1: Right.
3: There was an attempt to come back, and he even said, let's worship the Lord our God, And so, there wasn't a weeping involved there, but kind of similar.
4: Another scripture that goes along with that is Revelation 9:6. "And in those days men shall seek death and shall not find it, and it shall desire to die, and death shall flee from them." So when it's too late, people is going to try to come in through that door, which is been shut in May 21, 2011.
3: Yeah, and just right. For context, we should show people the verse, what that death means.
2: Yeah, I'll read it. It's in Colossians 2:20, and then also in 3:3. Because when we read that passage, again, I think people make the mistake of reading something. They think they understand it because it seems to be written plainly, right? You're going to be seeking death and you can't find it. Death is going to be fleeing from you. Essentially, what that means is you're immortal. You can't die. No matter what you do, if you're taking it at face value, that is. which is wrong, and because the Bible ascribes immortality only to the children of God. So biblically, you can't conclude that that's what that passage is saying, that for a time period, people are going to try to die and they won't be able to. Okay. And so when we look at the scriptures, we need to be able to see, okay, well, this is in the context of God's judgment, meaning that the door is shut. We understand that. Even the churches understand that at judgment day, the door is going to be shut. And so the problem is they just don't understand the nature of judgment and when it took place, or when it began, rather. But in Colossians 2:20, God defines for us the type of death that is in view. And it's a death that is in Christ. And the death that is in Christ results in salvation. It says, "Wherefore, if ye be dead with Christ from the rudiments of the world, why, as though living in the world, are you subject to ordinances?" And then if we skip down to Colossians 3:3, it says, "For ye are dead." Now he's talking to true believers. He says, "For ye are dead, and your life is hid with Christ in God." Okay. And so when Revelation 9:6 talks about men seeking death, what they're actually seeking for, because remember, the Bible is written spiritually. It's a spiritual book written in the form of parables. So we have to read something and we have to ask, okay, well, what does God mean by what he just said? So when he's saying that men are seeking death, what they're actually seeking for is death in Christ. They're seeking for salvation, but salvation shall flee from them. Okay. And now we have harmony because we're letting the Bible define the Bible. And that goes especially with the day of judgment, because we understand that the day of judgment is a time when the door is shut. So naturally, when the door is shut, people are going to be seeking to become saved. And we read that in Luke 13, right? The door is shut and many are going to be knocking at the door, but they won't be able to enter the door. Okay. It's the same. And Revelation 9:6 essentially is saying the same thing. Many are seeking to die, that death which is in Christ, meaning they're seeking to become saved, but they won't be able to. The door is shut. And so God is, he's illustrating the same truth through a couple of different ways here.
3: And also, just to bring it back to Proverbs, Eddie, notice the similar language. It says, "But I will not answer. They shall seek me early, but shall not find me." You see the word seek and find. I know it's the Hebrew and the Greek, but very similar with seeking death. Men shall seek death and shall not find it. So seeking, but not finding, very similar. And you can also compare that with John 7:34. Remember when Jesus is talking to the Pharisees and he said, "Yet a little while I'm with you." This is John 7:33. "Then said Jesus unto them, yet a little while am I with you, and then I go unto him that sent me. Ye shall seek me and shall not find me. And where I am, thither you cannot come." And this is their response. "Then said the Jews unto themselves, whither will he go, that we shall not find him? Will he go unto the dispersed among the Gentiles and teach the Gentiles? What manner of saying is this that he said, ye shall seek me and shall not find me, and where I am, thither you cannot come?" So they're really like scratching the head, thinking about what that means, which I thought that was interesting. And furthermore, the fact that they bring up the Gentiles, I thought was interesting, because we know that God saved the great multitude and eventually he did go to the Gentiles, you know. And so they're saying, will he go into disperse among the Gentiles and teach the Gentiles?
1: Right.
3: And that's essentially what happened, right? Remember Paul went out to
4: What is interesting is that this now in this day of judgment, there are a lot of I'm sad to say, but a lot of churches and congregations they granting something that only belongs to the child of God, when they all you have to do is believe, all you have to do is be baptized, all you have to do is go down the aisle or so forth. This is no such thing. It's the Lord will have mercy on whom he will have mercy and have compassion on whom he will have compassion.
1: Exactly. Yeah. I was wondering, when God talks about seeking God and people are doing it during this time, it appears as if when we say the door is shut, I think they understand that when we say the door is shut, that spiritually someone can't enter in. But if you notice, people are still praying. They're still reading the Bible. They're still doing spiritual activity. So when we say the door is shut, we're giving, I guess, a teaching here that even though someone prays, someone reads the Bible, it's going to have no spiritual benefit if they're not one of God's chosen. And so there's a common thought that as long as someone's alive, there's hope. As long as someone has a beating heart and they're not in the grave, they can still cry out for salvation. Now, what we're learning from the Bible is hell is not just a physical place where the soul leaves the body and they're in the grave. Hell has come to earth. So we're in a state of spiritual death. So when we tell someone the door is shut and someone's like, no, I disagree with that. I believe they're coming from an understanding that if you're physically alive and if time is still going, that means before Christ comes up to the last minute, one can repent. So can we talk about that in the Bible? How does that work when we approach someone and we say, okay, the door is shut. We're living in a state of judgment. People will seek death and not be able to find it. And how is that possible if I'm still alive and time is still going on? That's an impossibility. I always thought as long as you're alive, you can be saved.
2: Yeah, so, I mean, if we look at the account of Noah, and I guess to be fair, we at one point believed, that when judgment day came and God shut the door, the true believers wouldn't be here. And that the rest of the world would stay behind to suffer the wrath of God. And then we learned that, that wasn't the case, that we were always meant to be here. We just didn't understand that. And then we would, again, go to the Bible for more understanding. And we began to look at Noah. Noah is a perfect example of God's judgment upon the world because God uses it as an example in the book of 2 Peter. And so when we look at Noah and that example, God told him to get into the ark. God shut the door. Okay, so Noah was safely in the ark, which is a picture of Christ and salvation. And the rest of the world outside the ark suffered the wrath of God, which was death. And so, we tended to focus a lot on the world, the condemnation that came on the world, not so much on what happened with Noah. Noah wasn't taken to heaven. Noah was going through the same waters of the flood. He was going through the same judgment that the world went through. The only difference is he was safe in Christ spiritually. He was safe in the ark, but the world was not. And so when we understood that, it began to make sense. I see that. So this is a clear example that the true believers were always meant to go through the same judgment. And that helps us understand that, God intended it that way. And so when people think, well, salvation must continue to the end if we're still alive and have, and we're still living and breathing in this world. But yet the Bible tells us that that's not true. If we go to the book of Revelation, let's take a look. Chapter 22, we can start reading from verse 9. It says, then he saith unto me, wait, that's not it. He said, verse 10, and he saith unto me, seal not the sayings of the prophecy of this book, for the time is at hand. He that is unjust, let him be unjust still. He that is filthy, let him be filthy still. He which is righteous, let him be righteous still. And he that is holy, let him be holy still. And behold, I come quickly, and my reward is with me, to give every man as his work shall be. And so here God is describing a period of time in which everyone's spiritual condition, whether it's righteous or unrighteous, remains fixed until the last day. So that teaches us two things. One, that the true believers, again, were meant to go through the judgment process with the rest of the world. And two, that once the door was shut, just like we've been saying, no one else can become saved. Once God finished saving all of his elect, which he did, and shut the door on May 21, 2011, no one else could become saved. That means that the filthy or the unsaved would remain filthy still. All those that God saved, the righteous, would remain righteous still. And so here we have a very good passage that teaches us this. It contradicts the idea that as long as we're here in this world, the door is open. You know, it completely, that doctrine completely ignores so many passages in the Bible, like the first one I just read in Luke 13. You know, if you believe salvation takes place all the way until the last day, then when is that time period when people are going to be knocking at the door of salvation and God is going to say, no, the door is shut. You can't come in.

0: those days.
1: That's right.
0: And that's when the angel sound, what is it, the fifth angel sounded? Well, if you keep going, when you get to the sixth angel, and then finally to the seventh, if you go to the next chapter, let's see, it says in Revelations 10:7, but in the days of the voice of the seventh angel, when he shall begin to sound, the mystery of God should be finished, as he hath declared to his servants the prophets. So it's still the same days, but in the days of the voice of the seventh angel. But then later it says in verse 11, he said unto me, thou must prophesy again before many peoples, nations, and tongues, and kings. So that has to be the elect still around, because they're prophesying. You know, what would be the purpose of prophesying if salvation's ended and they think the world is just done for? And so that would be more evidence, I think, to show that we're still alive, right? Because if the fifth angel sounded, and that's in those days when they're seeking death and not being able to find it, why is it when the sound of the trumpet of the seventh angel in God's elect are commanded to go out and to prophesy again?
1: Oh, yeah. I mean, and again, and we've read this again many times, but Psalm 149 is another really good passage that, again, confirms the fact that the true believers were always meant to be here on earth during the day of judgment. One is because, again, God's people are being refined by the fire of God's judgment, but also because we have tasks, plural, to perform. One is to feed the sheep that God has saved from, you know, many tongues and tribes and nations all over the world. And two, it's to judge the world. Do you not know that the saints shall judge the world? Okay, and how do we do that? We do that by proclaiming the word of God. And Psalm 149, you know, verse 5 and on, are a really good passage to read to someone and explain to them, listen, this is one of the tasks that the true believers have to perform. It says, let the saints be joyful in glory. Let them sing aloud upon their beds. Let the high praises of God be in their mouth and a two-edged sword in their hand. That's the word of God. Okay, and here's the reason. To execute vengeance upon the heathen and punishments upon the people. And then God explains a little bit clearer in verse 8 that it's no longer to set the captives free, right? When we were preaching the gospel during the day of salvation, what was the goal of the preaching of the gospel? To set the captives free. But here in verse 8 it says, now we're preaching to bind their kings with chains and their nobles, in other words, to bind their nobles with fetters of iron. That's the complete opposite of setting the captives free, isn't it? And then verse 9 confirms it. To execute upon them, the ones that we're binding, the judgment written. That is what we're doing with the two-edged sword in our hand. We are executing the judgment written. Okay, that means that the judgment, in order for us to do that, the judgment has to be here. Judgment day has to be here in order for us to execute judgment. This honor have all his saints, praise ye Jehovah. And there's another passage where that tells us in 1 Corinthians 4:5, and this was during the day of salvation, it says, therefore judge nothing before the time until the Lord come, who will both bring to light the hidden things of darkness and will make manifest the counsels of the hearts, and then shall every man have praise of God. So again, during the day of salvation, we were not performing the task described in Psalm 149. We were preaching with the hopes that God would set the captives free, or with the confidence, rather, that God would set the captives free. And we know that he did, all those that he chose to set free. And so, you know, when I look at that passage and I think of this one that I just read, it says, therefore judge nothing before the time. In other words, there was going to be a time where we were going to be charged with judging. And that's exactly what's taking place now. We have the two-edged sword in our hand. We are preaching the truth that the door is shut, that salvation has been complete, that God is judging the world, and that no one can become saved. That is a very bitter message.

0: Very.
1: And nevertheless, the true believers are tasked with preaching that message.
0: And it's
1: And
0: interesting.
1: as we do that, it's as if though we're binding the people for destruction.
0: It's interesting that you bring up with the binding, because if you go to Mark 3:27, remember, in the context of Satan's kingdom being divided, it says, "And if Satan rise up against himself and be divided, he cannot stand, but hath an end. No man can enter into a strong man's house and spoil his goods, except he will first bind the strong man, and then he will spoil his house." I want to look it up to see if it's the same word, but I just thought it was interesting that it appeared Satan's being bound, but then you mentioned about the binding, really, and that would identify with Satan's kingdom, right? To bind their kings with chains, because obviously we're not binding the elect, so
1: right.
0: It would be those in Satan's kingdom.
2: And interesting, a couple of things in Revelation 10, just to add to what you're saying, Eddie, you said it's very bitter. And
1: yeah.
2: You know, God talks about the bitterness. And it reminds me of Ruth the Moabitess, when Naomi said, "Call me Mara, for God has dealt very bitterly."
1: Bitterly.
2: And that bitterness, if you think about it, it's referring to providing a spouse for Ruth, which would be a redeemer, a kinsman redeemer. No redeemer, bitterness. No salvation, bitterness. Like the waters were bitter, and they couldn't drink it. And so they had to throw a certain tree into the water to make it sweet. And I think it was at Mara. And God talks about God testing them and proving them. And if you look at Revelation 10, 9 through 10, you know, God writes, "And I went unto the angel and said unto him, Give me the little book." That's the Bible.
1: Mm-hmm.
2: "He said unto me, Take it, eat it up, and it shall make thy belly bitter, but it shall be in thy mouth sweet as honey." So the sweet of the honey obviously is the word of God. And in the belly, when it goes down, and obviously God is talking about the inner man, it's going to be bitter. "And I took the little book out of the angel's hand and ate it up, and it was in my mouth sweet as honey. And as soon as I had eaten it," understood it, "my belly was bitter." And just to go to the book of Isaiah, chapter 24, listen to this text. And, you know, we've been very blessed to hear good studies from Mr. Camping and Chris and Eddie and others. Listen to this language. It just sounds like what's happening right now. This is Isaiah chapter 24, verses 13 to 18. "When thus it shall be in the midst of the land among the people, there shall be as the shaking of an olive tree and as the gleaning grapes when the vintage is done. They shall lift up their voice. They shall sing for the majesty of Jehovah. They shall cry aloud from the sea. Wherefore glorify ye Jehovah in the fires, even the name of Jehovah, God of Israel, in the isles of the sea." So as Eddie was saying earlier, we thought that we would be exempt from the judgment. God is telling us to glorify Jehovah in the fires.
1: Mm-hmm.
2: Then verse 16, it says, "From the uttermost part of the earth have we heard songs, even glory to the righteous. But I said, my leanness, woe unto me. The treacherous dealers have dealt treacherously." Yea, the treacherous dealers have dealt very treacherously. So what's happening is you're having folks and teachers and all kinds of religious leaders. They're saying, "Now is the time, repent." And when was the time to repent, they said, "Do not heed these people. They are false teachers." So this double dealing of treacherousness, when it was time, and during the day, excuse me, of salvation, when there was a glimmer of hope, the people in the churches and congregations, they turned away from the teaching that it was the end of the church age and the day of judgment was coming upon us on May 21, 2011, based on extensive biblical evidence. Then, now that the door is shut, there are proclaiming and saying, "Oh, our church is bigger than ever." And you'll see shows or news articles saying that church roles have increased, doubled. and they're tearing down and building, you know, greater. And then very, very quickly, verse 17, fear and the pit and the snare are upon thee, O inhabitant of the earth. So the pit is upon us. And that word pit, from what I understand, most likely would be the word grave or Sheol. So hell or the grave is upon us, and we are living in a state, we are literally in a grave, a spiritual grave right now. I just want to let you know that I looked at this verse. That word pit is not the word Sheol. It's the word wapahat. It's very similar to the word snare. So it's like snare, and then off of that root word, it's wapahat. It's like another word for pit. But it's not the word Sheol. And it's also translated as like terror, pitfall, panic, and snare. It's within that context.
0: I just wanted to quickly point out real fast, when I was looking at the word bind, I forgot that what Eddie was reading in Psalms, that would be a Hebrew word.
1: Right.
0: Yeah, it'd be Greek in the New Testament. But I think it could have a similar idea, because if you look up that word for Satan, for God binding the strong man, it's the same word used like the man who's cast in the outer dark, you know, the one who didn't have the wedding garment, I think, then said the
1: king. Hand and foot.
0: Yeah, it's that same word. He's cast in outer darkness, and that would identify with our time now, because we're going through hell.
3: And it also sounds like weeping and gnashing of teeth, to be quite honest. I mean, they don't even know it, but because they cannot get that salvation.
0: Yeah, and God mentions in the following, in the next verse, for many are called, but few are chosen. In the context of those who show up to the wedding, right? But they don't have the wedding garment on, and so they're the ones found to, those who are during this time are being tried, and if they're found to not have a wedding garment, they're cast, they're being bound themselves,
2: and they're speechless. That's one thing I noticed. They're speechless.
3: And out of darkness, by the way. It has nothing to do with light. It's in darkness.
0: Exactly. And the speechless is probably has something spiritual to do with.
2: That's right. They can't proclaim the truth. They're not able to speak, you know, the words of truth.
0: Could identify with that.
3: Yeah. It means they have no understanding. Unfortunately, there is just not time for it. I mean, it's either out of time. There is no such thing as time is on our side anymore, is it now?
0: No.
1: Hey, Gary, I want to circle back. You earlier read from Proverbs chapter 1 regarding, you know, God's judgment on the people of the world. And I'm just going to read two verses that, just to kind of bring it back to memory. It says, but you have said at not all my counsel, you would none of my reproof. I also will laugh at your calamity. I will mock when your fear cometh, as desolation, and your destruction cometh as a whirlwind. And when you were reading that passage, it reminded me of a passage in 1 Kings 22 with the account of Micaiah. I've read this passage quite a few times, and before I was never able really to understand why Micaiah, when he was summoned, and they were told him, you know, to basically be of one mouth and to proclaim the same things as the other 400 prophets of Israel who thought they were speaking on behalf of the Lord. But Micaiah says in verse 14 of 1 Kings 22, he says, as Jehovah liveth, what Jehovah saith unto me, that will I speak. And then you would assume a prophet of God would say that, right? But the next few verses, when the king asks him the same thing, shall I go up to Ramoth-Gilead, or shall I forbear? In verse 15, I'll read it. It says, so he came to the king, and the king said unto him, Micaiah, shall we go against Ramoth-Gilead to battle, or shall we forbear? And he answered him, go, prosper, for Jehovah shall deliver it into the hand of the king. You know, every time I would read that, and I think others have noted it too, it almost sounds like Micaiah was mocking the king. Okay, and it wasn't, you know, it wasn't by chance. And I believe when Micaiah said, you know, whatever God tells me to say, I'm going to say, that is exactly what God wanted him to say. Okay. In other words, God, he was basically mocking the king. And that's why it reminded me of the passage that you just read, because this is obviously in the context of the king's destruction. Okay. He was going to go up to battle and die. And yet then he goes on to tell him everything else that God has revealed to him, you know, namely that God had put a lying spirit in the mouths of all of his prophets, and that, you know, his death was certain. In other words, of course he didn't believe him, but, and neither did the prophets, which I think is interesting. Real quickly, I read in verse 24, but Zedekiah, the son of Chenaanah, went near and smote Micaiah on the cheek and said, which way went the spirit of Jehovah from me to speak unto thee? They were sure they were children of God. They were sure they were speaking what God wanted them to say. Thus saith the Lord, you know, go up and take it. You're going to prosper. They all said it with one accord. But it reminded me of when you were reading about God mocking, you know, when their fear cometh, Micaiah was essentially doing the same thing. It looked like he was mocking the king. And the king knew he wasn't telling him the truth, you know, and that's what I thought was interesting. How many times shall I adjure thee that thou tell me nothing but that which is true in the name of Jehovah? So first he mocks him, you know, and then he continues to say what God had revealed to him. But that, just in that mocking, you know, that wasn't out of line in the spiritual aspect, because like the passage you just read, God says, I will mock you. I will laugh at your calamity. So he was, when he was speaking, including that little bit of mocking that he said, you know, we have to look at that and say, that was everything that he was saying was because God was moving him to say those things.
0: Now, so you're saying in verse 15, when he said, and he answered him, go and prosper, for Jehovah shall deliver it into the hand of the king. Even though we know that God's ultimate will wasn't for him to prosper, the lying spirit that he permitted, right, wouldn't allow him to prosper. But the king is picking up that he's being,
1: right,
0: that's not really what the truth is.
1: That he's mocking him, in other words.
0: And isn't it because he's telling them what they want to? Because remember, they came to him and they said, you know,
1: they told him, yeah, be as one mouth as the rest of all of us, you know, and proclaim good unto the king.
0: Okay.
1: You know,
0: that's how I always thought I understood it, is because they said that, then he's like almost mocking them. All right, I'm going to go you know, say what you want me to tell you, the king, you know.
1: The king knew
3: what
1: he was
3: going on in the background. It's amazing too, isn't it, Mr. Eddie, how in the background actually is the spiritual battle. I mean, I think the Lord sent the lying spirit to be in the mouth of the prophets, isn't it? Yeah.
1: That's right. Yeah, God sent a lying spirit in the mouth of 400 of prophets of Israel who firmly believed they were the children of God, that they were true children of God, that they had the spirit of God. And that's why I read the other passage, you know, when he smites Micaiah on the cheek and he says, which way went the spirit of God from me, a prophet of the Lord, to speak unto you, you know, and they were never, you know, true prophets of the Lord.
0: And could that have also been the lying spirit that was sent to, remember, God sent the lying spirit,
1: right?
0: It would have been sent to those prophets. And so they're thinking they have the spirit of God, but they really have a lying spirit, right?
1: Right. That's what Micaiah goes on to explain. He goes on to reveal the vision.
0: Yeah.
1: And that's why he got smote on the cheek.
0: Yeah. That's interesting.
3: And it might have to do with also not listening to them when the calamity comes, I think, because laughing has to do with actually not listening to their prayers, maybe.
0: No, yeah, maybe. I was going to mention that, yeah, with the mocking. I think, because I know Chris was, he was talking about that in one of his studies, and he was saying, too, that the mocking has to do with ignoring. Because, you know, like, because if you read in Proverbs, he says, I've stretched out my hand all the day long. And so there were... they're mocking God by refusing his outstretched arm. What does it say in Proverbs? Let me see. Where's that at? Okay. Turn ye at my reproof. Behold, I will pour out my spirit unto you. I will make known my words unto you. But I have called, and ye have refused. I have stretched out my hand, and no man regarded. You can think during the day of salvation, and you know, we'd hand out the truth. What do people do? I don't need God. You know, I don't need this. And so they're essentially mocking by ignoring. Like, I don't need salvation. You know, I'm doing fine. And so because they're rejecting God's salvation, then in turn, that's how he mocks. Because now, okay, I'm going to laugh at, I will mock when your fear cometh. In other words, when you try to seek salvation, I'm going to ignore you.
1: Mm-hmm.
0: So I think that's, I think from what I understand, that the mocking has to do with God ignoring them because they ignored him.
3: It sounds like it goes right there along with Matthew 7 when they say, Lord, Lord, have we not prophesied in thy name? And in thy name have we cast out demons and done these wonderful works? And then we shall like say unto them, depart from me, ye evildoers, or something along those lines.
1: I never knew you.
3: I never
1: knew
3: you.
0: If you look up that word too for mock, it's the word for scorn and laugh. It's the word for laugh and have in derision. And I'm trying to find, I think there's one, let's see. Oh, yeah. All they that see me laugh me to scorn. They shall shoot out the lips. They shall shake their head. Let's see. I'm trying to find. Do you remember how they laughed him to scorn? I'm trying to remember what verse. I think
2: Jairus' daughter.
0: Yeah, was that in the New Testament?
2: Jairus' daughter, when he said that they were sleeping, that she was sleeping, they laughed him to scorn, and he put them all out.
0: Yeah.
2: He put them all out of the house, and spiritually speaking, that can just let you know that they did not have eyes to see. They didn't have eyes of faith.
1: Yeah, that was Matthew chapter 9:24.
0: Yeah. So, but you notice what they're doing. They're laughing. They're mocking. And so I think God's tying mocking with laughter, you know, and but also ignoring, you know, they're being, you know, when somebody's laughing, they're really ignoring, you know, or they have unbelief, you know, rejecting.
2: You know what's interesting, Carl? Isaac, he was a different type of laughter. It was a laughter unto salvation. It was a joy. But in this case, this laughter is not a physical chuckle. This laughter is like a spiritual in nature. And you know what's so interesting? It's only for the eyes of the true believer that understands the nature of this laughter, because it seems to me when you have celebrities or you hear or someone who was like a former athlete, or it's a wonderful thing. I got to admit, I'm sometimes floored the way they're speaking. Sometimes you wonder, like, how did they get this understanding? They might talk about annihilation. They might say vanity. This is all vanity. Or they'll make statements that's very interesting. Or they'll say something fairly accurate about the nature of salvation, that Christ is king, or they'll have a very good understanding of salvation, and especially during this time. Now, would that be called a mockery? Because what's happening is they didn't seem to have that position, but now they do. So is this a picture of that mocking now that they can see? Because sometimes we see a word, but it doesn't mean what it means physically. When we think of mockery and laughter, we're thinking of cruelty or, now you're coming. But God is looking at this in a different way. He's looking at it when you was time to be sought after, you despised my reproof. Now it's become upon you. Now you're not being considered. And that's a form of like a spiritual mocking.
0: And also you think they cross too. Remember the thieves? They were mocking, and then one became saved. So obviously he stopped mocking. And of course, I think all of those who are mocking who weren't on the cross, so they were rejected.
3: Yeah, Ecclesiastes chapter 3, they talk about this. I mean, of course, it's a spiritual, but it says and in chapter 3, it's starting in the beginning, to everything there is a season and a time to every purpose under the heaven, a time to be born, of course, be born from the spirit, like in John chapter 3, and a time to die, which is time of judgment in which we live, time to plant, a time to pluck up that which is planted. Also, it's a time of sowing the seed and a time to reap the gathering of the harvest. Harvest, thank you, Mr. Eddie. And a time to kill and a time to heal, a time to break down and a time to build up, a time to weep, says in verse 4, and a time to laugh, a time to mourn, a time to dance. So it's a time to weep. You know how weeping you bring in the but you shall come rejoicing, bringing in the sheaves, is what the song said, maybe. Mm-hmm.
0: Sowing the seed is weeping, and
3: right. Thank you.
0: Yeah, and harvest is time of rejoicing.
3: Time of rejoicing.
0: Yep. Oh, there's also Psalms 32, regarding no salvation. Well, first, I want to read one verse that was an applicable verse during the day of salvation, and that is that could be found in Isaiah 55:6. So this was the cry during the day of salvation. Seek ye Jehovah while he may be found. Call ye upon him while he is near. So obviously that's indicating that there's going to come a time where he won't be near. And then if you compare scripture to scripture, compare that to Psalms 32:6. For this shall everyone that is godly pray unto thee in a time when thou mayest be found. Again, that first part is emphasizing what we just read in Isaiah 55, but then the next part has to do with Judgment Day. Surely in the floods of great waters, they shall not come nigh unto him. So you can really break that verse up into two parts. The first part is the day of salvation, right? And the second part, the day of judgment, like floods.
1: Mm-hmm. Yes. And while we're here in Psalm, you can also turn to Psalm 37:34. Which, again, it's another passage that confirms or affirms that the true believers would be here together with the unbelievers when God shut the door. It says, wait on Jehovah and keep his way, and he shall exalt thee to inherit the land. When the wicked are cut off, thou shalt see it. Okay, and how do we see it? We see it by understanding that the Bible is teaching that God has shut the door. Okay, that's how we see it. We don't see wicked being cut off with physical eyes because we don't know who God has saved and who God hasn't saved. We see this through eyes of understanding. We see that God has cut off the wicked because we have the biblical timeline of history. The Word of God continues to confirm this, and so we can see this. We are living in this world during the day of judgment together with the unsaved, with the tasks that we've been in charge, that we've been speaking about, and God is also telling us here that we would know these things, we would see these things, we would see the wicked cut off. And that again confirms for us that in order for us to see this like we're seeing it now, we have to be here.
0: And in order to support that, just to further support that, if you read verse 38, but the transgressor shall be destroyed together, the end of the wicked shall be cut off. Somebody might make the argument, or when the wicked are cut off and we're seeing it, it's because the elect are being raptured or whatever. Mm-hmm. But here it's talking about their destruction and it together, the wicked being cut off and being destroyed together. So...
3: yeah, just real quick, I guess the reason why the elect can see this thing is because they have light within themselves. They're not darkness. We are not of the night. We are of the day, not of the night. We have, how he says in the New Testament, Mr. Eddie, that we are of the day, not of the night, that day shall overtake us as a thief, and so forth. So we have light within ourselves. That's why we see these things, like, It's about light, not darkness. It's like Daniel chapter 12 says, the wise shall understand, but the fool shall not understand.
0: Yep. There's another passage in Matthew when God's talking about no, it's actually in Mark. I just had the verse, but I lost it. So give me one moment.
2: while you find it, it's very interesting that as Christians, when we see a lot of people referring to God much more than they've ever had, and the general anxiety that people are going through, we're very blessed to know that the Bible has declared that it's Judgment Day. And so for people who don't know it's Judgment Day, and they are reaching out and they are going to church or they're reading the Bible, and we share to them this message, if they're one of God's sheep, eventually they're going to be seeking these things out. But someone who is in this world and the pit and the snare is actually right now, they will not understand these things. They'll continue to believe that they're having a close relationship with God, and they will not come to a true understanding. So again, I just want to emphasize that when someone is knocking and the door isn't answering, it's not as if they recognize that the door is not being answered. They're going to seek death and not find it. But that's God showing us the nature of man's heart. He's not showing us someone who's knocking and they recognize that God is not answering. Now, some people might disagree wholeheartedly when we tell them this, but it's the spiritual understanding that as they reach out, say the sinner's prayer, or they walk down the aisle, they will tell you that they're living their best life. But spiritually, God is showing us on the opposite end. So we may not see it with our eyes. We might see people with their declaration of faith, but God is letting us know he's not answering.
3: I know we're not supposed to say names, but there is a very famous broadcaster, or the most famous of them all. He says that somebody asked him, are you a Christian? He said, well, I go to church. He says, and they are the nicest people in the world you ever meet. He said, but he says, but you believe in the resurrection? He said, no. He said, I don't believe that. It's like,
2: wow.
0: Yeah, some people pick and choose what they want to believe.
3: Yeah.
0: Well, there's different levels. Some people allow for scribal error in the Bible. I did find the verse. It's Mark 13:24. Okay. It says, but in those days after that tribulation, the sun shall be darkened and the moon shall not give her light. The tribulation that's in view, if you read a little bit further, it's the great tribulation. So it's saying, but in those days, plural, after that tribulation. So that's proving that there are days after tribulation.
3: Right.
2: And if I may, when Jesus was on the earth and Legion came to him, interesting, he said, out there come to torment us before the time. And I was always wondering, what could that mean? And I think a part of the torment is the actual understanding or the inability to accomplish what the evil spirits were trying to do. So they were tormented because God was disrupting, you know, their rule or their activities. And so now on the earth, Satan, the false prophet, and the beast are cast alive into the lake of fire. So right now, I would assume that people who are enjoying their lives or going about their normal routine, they're finding that they can't do that which they normally are doing. And I think their natural anxieties, they're going to seek relief. They're going to seek relief. And so they're going to go to their local church. They're going to sign up thinking if that is going to, you know, help solve, use a $5 word here, ameliorate, you know, some of their anxiety. But spiritually speaking, they will not find it.
0: And on a positive note, Jordan, I think you're about to say something. I'll unmute you.
4: I was thinking of how we're talking about how, you know, God is mocking in this time, and during, you know, the time of, you know, the day of salvation, it is reversed. You know, man would mock by not listening to the gospel and not, you know, not listen, essentially. And they would mock themselves by ignoring. But now in the day of judgment, it's been reversed. And in Luke 23, starting at verse 28, but Jesus, turning unto them, said, daughters of Jerusalem, weep not. for me, but weep for yourselves and for your children. For behold, the days are coming in which they shall say, blessed the barren and the wombs that never bear, and paps which never gave suck. Then shall they begin to say to the mountains, fall on us, and to the hills, cover us. For if they do these things in the green tree, what shall be done in the dry? And so, you know, how they treated Christ like this in the day of salvation, and how are they going to act in the day of judgment? They're going to be seeking Christ. You know, we read about also how they seek the narrow way when the day of judgment, you know, when the door is shut, essentially. And it's been reversed. The mocking, you know, God is mocking because he's no longer listening to them, essentially. And also, you know, they're also being, you know, mocked because, you know, they're in the day of judgment, the door is shut. And the roles are essentially reversed.
0: Wasn't this verse a while before May 21? Didn't Mr. Camping teach that this was during the church age? Like, woe to them. But now that we're in Judgment Day, it seems like it's more fitting now because of verse 30. Because it's saying, then shall they begin to say to the mountains, fall on us, and to the hills, cover us. And that would fit in with Judgment Day. So maybe... maybe it's more applicable now, right? For some reason. You're not muted, but your mic might have got disconnected.
3: Yeah, well, Mr. Eddie gets his microphone. I always wonder about that one too, Carl, because what that means, it means that, you know, they always cry to their false gods, trying to say, cover us and help us from the wrath of the Lamb. I don't know why, but I was thinking about that, like Gary was saying, the devil says, why you came to trouble us before the time or something like that.
0: That's what
5: I was saying. Can you guys hear me now?
0: Yeah, we can. Yes. Yeah, we can hear you now.
5: So what I was saying is, notice in verse 28 that he's addressing this to the daughters of Jerusalem. And we know that that is a type and figure of the churches of the world. And so remember, when God brought judgment upon the churches of the world, they became desolate. You know, God removed his spirit from them. And so while this wasn't taking place literally, everything that Christ is describing here, you know, God removed salvation, the possibility of salvation from the churches of the world, you know, during the Great Tribulation period. And that's what I believe he's describing here.
0: Oh, okay. So this would identify with during the church age. I mean, sorry, the end of the church age.
5: Correct.
3: And then the latter rain, and after that, beginning the judgment on the whole world.
0: Mm-hmm. And because then it says, then the verse follows, then shall they begin to say to the mountains, fall on us, and to the hills, cover us. So maybe that would be the next sequence, Judgment Day, right?
2: Yep. Well, it is fascinating that we can discuss these things. I for certain am very excited to live at a time where we know God is moving. And, you know, there's a verse that says his strange act. And you know, people of the world, they are curious about what's happening, and they will blame something for these problems. You know, they'll look at a lot of things, whether it's a nation or a political leader. They might even blame it on the weather, literally. They'll blame it on something. But for the most part, you're not hearing that it is the day of judgment. But as Eddie, you were saying earlier, they'll say, you know, these are the signs of the times and it's coming. But when it came to Lazarus, I believe Mary said to Jesus, I know he will rise again on the last day. Mm-hmm. So I believe a lot of people, they have this collective understanding that the day of judgment will not take place in a process, but it'll be sudden for them, And it'll be one day, like judgment day.
1: Mm-hmm.
2: It's called a day. So that the literal surface level understanding, they believe, is the resurrection on the last day. And then from there, they'll have a false understanding of hell being an eternal state of consciousness.
0: And of course,
5: yeah, well, just like the day of salvation, we know it was not a day in length, but 13,023 years in duration. Mm-hmm. You know, and the Bible gives us plenty of evidence to understand that judgment day is not a single day. Like Carl read in the book of Mark, in those days or that time period after the great tribulation. Okay, so God is telling us that there is time after the great tribulation period. So it isn't that, okay, the great tribulation ends and then, you know, like we thought we would be raptured up to heaven and judgment day begins. But it shows us that, you know, and I think even they understand that, you know, after the great tribulation comes the judgment. But again, that passage tells us that it's days in length. There's a time period after the great tribulation called judgment day, and that it's a length of time. It's not a single day.
0: And also, doesn't it prove that the sun being darkened and the moon not giving her light is not a literal darkening? Because if that were the case, the whole point of having days is you have the sun and the moon. Right, going back to Genesis, you know, the star,
5: time
0: the
5: sun. Keepers.
0: The yeah. Timekeepers, yeah. So if they were literally darkened, how could you have days after that? And especially when their Revelation says there should be time no longer. So
3: it's curious, Carl, that you know how the Lord created I think in the first day when he says, "Let there be light," and it was light, so he created the light, and day right. four he created the sun, the moon, the stars. And now we have the sun, the moon, the stars, but there is no more light. You know, now we have darkness. Of course, the true child of God have the light within themselves, but in the whole world, this is the day of judgment. Well, it is darkness.
0: Well, I'm glad you brought that up, because there's a passage in Revelations that says they had no need of the light. If you go to there, where's that at? No need of the sun to give them light.
5: So, Revelation 21:23.
0: Yeah, thanks. And the city had no need of the sun, neither of the moon to shine in it, for the glory of God to lighten it, and the Lamb is the light thereof. And the nations of them which are saved shall walk in the light of it, and the kings of the earth to bring their glory and honor into it. And the gates of it shall not be shut at all by day, for there shall be no night there. And they shall bring the glory and honor of the nations into it. Well, this ties in with Isaiah 60, very similar language, I believe, because the Gentiles are coming in, they're being drawn in. And they have no need of light because the sun and the moon have been darkened at this time. So they don't, God is their light. And it even says, I think if you go to Isaiah 60, "Arise, shine, for thy light is come, and the glory of Jehovah is risen upon thee." And so
3: that's a nice song too.
0: Because then it says in verse 2, "For behold, darkness shall cover the earth." The sun is darkened, right? The moon is darkened. So you don't have those spiritual timekeepers giving off light. There's darkness over the earth. "And gross darkness the people, but Jehovah shall arise upon thee, and his glory shall be seen upon thee. And the Gentiles shall come to thy light, and kings to the brightness of thy rising." Very similar if you compare it with the Revelation account.
3: "Rise, shine, the light of the Lord is risen on high." Is not the song?
0: It's a good song, yeah.
3: Yeah.
0: But I always read that verse in Revelation, and I said, you know, why does it say there should be? I always thought when it said there should be no night there, that the world had already ended and God's elect have entered into the kingdom of heaven. But when you take a closer look at it, it's actually, I believe, talking about now, because timekeepers, there's still days during Judgment Day.
3: Right. Yeah,
5: there's a passage in Jeremiah chapter 6, beginning with verse 13, and you know this had application during the Great Tribulation period against the churches, But when I finish reading it, you'll see that it seems as if though even once God brought judgment on them and they denied it, they continued to proclaim salvation. And then God shut the door on May 21. Basically, for them, nothing changed. They continued preaching the same message of salvation. Here it says, from the least of them, even unto the greatest of them, everyone is given to covetousness. And from the prophet, even unto the priest, everyone dealeth falsely. They have healed also the hurt of the daughter of my people slightly, saying, peace, peace, when there is no peace. So, and that's exactly the condition that the churches were in when Christ removed his spirit from the churches. Verse 15, were they ashamed when they had committed abomination? Nay, they were not at all ashamed, neither could they blush. Therefore, they shall fall among them that fall. For at the time that I visit them, they will be cast down, saith Jehovah. You know, and like Gary had mentioned in the beginning of the program, you know, he's noticing how so much more people are talking about revival and the need to come to Christ and the need to repent and the need to become saved. You know, again, it's as if though they're still preaching peace, peace, when there is none.
0: Yeah, there's a pretty famous influencer. She said she lost like 50,000 followers. I don't think she really identified too much with Christianity before. Mm-hmm. But as soon as she started talking about Jesus, she said, yeah, I lost 50,000 followers. And I think because people in the world are also seeing that. They're like, what's going on? You know, because they're following an influencer because they're acting worldly. But as soon as they start talking about the Bible, and she may not be a saved individual, obviously, don't know her spiritual condition. But even just talking about that has caused a lot of people to turn her off, you know. Or lose mm-hmm. followers. But yeah, it is also curious too how in light of all this, you know, the Bible does say about the two gates. You have the wide gate, you have the narrow gate, and it says that during the day of salvation, many are on the path of the wide gate, you know, all the false religions, and it's leading to destruction. But now we know that the day of destruction is Judgment Day. So it's led to Judgment Day. All those false mm-hmm. religions, including false Christianity, they would be on that path as well. But what's curious is when you go to the Luke account where it mentions the same thing, it says, give me a second, let me pull that up here. Strive. Yeah, Luke 13:24. Did you read that earlier? Thought you did. Somebody read it earlier. So somebody comes to Jesus and said one unto him, Lord, are there few that be saved? So anyone who thinks that heaven's going to be full, you know, or that God died for everyone, you know, already that this verse is not agreeing with that, because it's saying that he's asking the question, there are few that be saved. And he said unto them, strive to enter in at the straight gate, for many, I say unto you, will seek to enter in and shall not be able. Remember the whole seeking and finding. Very similar. They're seeking, they're not able to. But what's interesting is, what's curious about this passage is that they're seeking the straight gate, whereas before they weren't seeking the straight gate. Because in the other passage, they were all on the wide gate and they didn't have an interest in the straight gate. So why is it that all of a sudden the many that were on the wide gate, now in this passage, they're seeking to enter into the straight gate? What caused them to want to leave the wide gate, the path that, you know, the wide path that leads to destruction, to enter into the straight gate?
2: Exactly, Carl. Is it because that God is troubling? Is it because God is troubling mankind and their idols and the things that they've enjoyed? Like, for example, you might hear, this is one particular instance where let's say an athlete or a movie star decided to make a public statement about how they felt about a particular situation. And once that person makes a public statement, half of their audience turns against them, and the other half will support them. And so that person will say, I can't follow this person any longer. And now the people have coined this called being woke or cancel culture. I don't know. They're interchangeable. But we're noticing that, you know, people who, as long as they didn't have an opinion about something, they were pretty safe. But now people are saying, you know what? Unfollow me. They're actually saying, you know what? I don't even want, if you don't think the way I'm thinking, I don't even want you to follow me. They're actually happier with less, knowing that they have like a pure following. So do you think that spiritually speaking, people, you know, we're all creatures who need to worship. You know, either we can't worship two masters. We can't serve two masters.
0: So I guess the Bible does. It does mention Isaiah 2:20 that it says, "In that day, a man shall cast his idols of silver and his idols of gold, which they made each one for himself to worship, to the moles and to the bats, into the clefts of the rocks and into the tops of the rag rocks, for the fear of Jehovah and for the glory of his majesty, when he ariseth to shake terribly the earth." So, and this is something else that we've learned, is that God is not only is he judging idols because he's become King of Kings and Lord of Lords, but he's actually causing men to cast aside their own idols. And so, you know, celebrities have long been idolized, still are, musicians. And so if they say something, I think that would kind of tie in with that. You know, they start to disdain their idol, you know, and of course that would tie in also with the division that's going on in the world.
3: And just real quick, I mean, there is a lot of celebrities and famous people that are actually coming out and speaking about, saying they're Christian and so forth. I mean, you don't hear a lot of verses in their, you know, what they're saying, but yeah, they're saying, oh, Jesus, this, Jesus.
0: Yeah, and I don't know what extent that they're, fully what that verse means when it says that they're striving to enter into the straight gate, because if you really think about it, obviously, we can tie that in with them seeking death. Men shall seek death and not be able to find it, because it uses similar language. But the fact that there's definitely a different thing that's happening, because in the day of salvation, they were on the wide gate. They had no interest in the straight gate. You know, they were going after their idols and false religions of various sorts. So why is it that they now want to seek the straight gate? I don't know if it's just salvation, because even during the day of salvation, they were still seeking salvation, just in their own way. You know what I mean? Like Christians, false Christianity still thought that even though it was false Christianity, they still were thinking that you just got to believe on the Lord Jesus Christ and you shall be saved. So they were still seeking salvation. So this passage almost seems to hint at something a little more, that it's not as simple as just seeking salvation, but it's also maybe seeking the correct way to salvation.
3: Well, I guess the fear was that the wrong understanding that hell is an eternal place of suffering and burning and frying for eternity, and they want salvation in their terms. You know, like that I give Christ an opportunity, or I got baptized, or I did this or did that.
0: Right. So.
5: Sorry, yeah, that reminds me of a passage in Isaiah 4, right? In that day, this is verse 1, in that day seven women shall take hold of one man, saying, we will eat our own bread and wear our own apparel. Only let us be called by thy name to take away our reproach. You know, I'll take the word of God, the translation that best suits me, in other words, that best suits what I believe. You know, I want to make my own path of salvation. Okay. What sounds good to my ears. But I want to be called a Christian. You know, I want to be called by the name of Christ, so that, that way I know, my salvation is guaranteed, is sure, you know, and yet, you know, people still do this. You know, they, like you said, they might have led a life of, worldliness, and maybe they're a person of influence, and now they're turning around and declaring that they are Christian. Okay, well, that's fine, but what are they preaching? What are they teaching? Okay, And if what they're teaching is a lie, then their profession, you know, that doesn't matter. So, but to the world, you know, they take offense to anybody who even identifies themselves as a Christian, apparently.
3: There's a way that seems right to a man, but the end of it is death.
0: Well, no, I was just going to say, too, it's not like they're coming to, they're becoming Christian, but not coming. In a lot of ways, you don't see them teaching truth. But in some ways, like somebody teaching about annihilation, that would be true. But then you still hear the same person mentioning other false teachings and stuff. It's something that I've noticed, you know. So they're still teaching that, you know, or there's a lot of people are signing up for church. So they are seeking. But see what I don't understand, and maybe we don't fully understand this passage, is would that be considered the straight gate that they're seeking? Because to seek the straight gate would be the correct way. Like, what was the correct way to seek Christ? Remember, I always think of those billboards that Fam Radio put up. You had the man on his knees, you know, and it says,
5: "Cry mightily unto God."
0: Cry mightily unto God, just like the Ninevites. That was the correct way to seek God. And it's like, who can tell, you know, maybe God will have mercy. Maybe that's always been the correct attitude and way of seeking Christ. And I haven't noticed that, you know, but I maybe will notice something similar to that.
4: Could the straight gate, just a question, could the straight gate be likened to going to the Bible in general or no?
0: I don't think so, because if you compare that with the Mark account, when it mentions, maybe we should read that. Because compare it with Matthew 7, verses 13, it says, "Enter ye in at the straight gate, for wide is the gate, and broad is the way that leadeth to destruction, and many there be which go in thereat." So that's the general path that the world takes, the wide gate. And it's and notice it says the many are going into that gate.
5: And, you know, that would be the belief of there's many paths to God.
0: Right. Exactly. Yeah. And yeah, if you hear people today say that there's many faiths, you know, and then it says, because straight is the gate and narrow is the way which leadeth unto life, and few there be that find it. So this definitely has to be the day of salvation, because only the elect, the few, are found on this straight gate, and that's the gate that it is leading unto life. And it says, "Few there be that find it." So remember, seek ye the Lord, call ye upon him while he is near, and that's what happens. But if you compare that with the Luke account, it's different, because you don't hear of the wide gate, right? The wide gate has essentially led to destruction. And so here, notice now the many that are on the wide gate. Now in the Luke account, they're on the straight gate. So why all of a sudden are they on the gate, or they're at least I shouldn't say they're on the straight gate. They're seeking to get on the straight gate, and the straight gate is the only gate that leads to eternal life. But in this account, it says, "Few there be that find it." So the elect actually find the straight gate. But if you go back to Luke, where is that? Luke 13?
5: 13:24.
0: "Strive to enter in at the straight gate, for many," notice the many is in view now, "for many, I say unto you, will seek to enter in and shall not be able to." So it doesn't say they actually made it in, like the few on the other passage, but here they are seeking to get into that straight gate. So there seems to be some sort of awareness that the straight gate was the correct way versus the wide gate.
3: And yet the Lord doesn't give it to them to understand. I mean, let's go with the most known verse. "For God so loved the world that he gave his only begotten son, that whosoever believeth in him shall not perish but have everlasting life." I mean, every Christian probably knows this one. And they just read it like, you know, like on the surface. And they say, well, the Lord loves everyone. And all you have to do is, you know, call in the name of the Lord and you're going to be saved. But no, that's not what he's saying. Talking about the world of the elect.
0: But maybe too, we'll see the false, because God is exposing institutions, like the corruption. Mm-hmm. So I was thinking, you know, if God's exposing lies and bringing things into light, why not the lies of, like, the churches? Because they are a worldly institution. and they teach the lie of free will. So maybe part of seeking the straight gate, maybe people were become aware

0: a place of conscious eternal suffering.
1: And the verses that they brought up were really good. Like they were bringing up all the same verses that we would have brought up. Mm-hmm. You know, I was really surprised by that.
2: So. Hey guys, I'll let you know my device and my battery in my device is very low. I didn't realize it. I don't have a charger with me, so I might get killed soon.
1: No worries. Yeah. We might wrap it up soon because I think Gary's gone too.
3: Yeah, he got okay. Charlie Gold. Yeah, but it's like still they preach free will gospel, and it's like, what happened? You're doing pretty good. You understand that the grave is hell, and there is gonna be annihilation at the last day, and now you're coming back to the bad ways.
1: Mm-hmm. I always see sometimes memes where they'll have two vendors, and one vendor has like maybe two or three people there, and then you have this huge line of people lined up for this other vendor, and then they'll say, basically hinting at the majority of people tend to go after this and not this, right? And so people use it for like advertisement purposes, and they'll put their thing, and then they have the next image, or all of a sudden everyone who was lined up for the first vendor switched over to the next vendor and started rushing over there. And so it kind of showed like a group mentality where people tend to do that. But I thought it's biblical in a lot of ways because of what God says about the wide gate and the straight gate, is that you have the few, but then all of a sudden everyone's starting to realize, oh, the few over there are actually correct in what they're saying. And so they start rushing over.
4: Did anybody address this question? Forgive me.
0: We didn't address any questions yet. No. Okay, what do you got?
4: Yeah, Ken writes, perhaps God is showing that men will learn the truth of salvation. They will learn that there's only one way and weep like Esau due to it, to their understanding. So what I'm noticing is, how is it that when mankind is being more troubled, they're seeming to understand the Bible a little bit more? Do you think that's because the work of Satan in terms of his deceit has been reduced, because now he's lost all authority and power? So therefore, his work has been diminished to the point where, let's say it's the church age before Satan sowed so many tares among the wheat, that the churches would have had more understanding. And so now, based on what this gentleman is writing, is it possible that God will continue to show men more truth to the point where it's not unto salvation, but just that the, you know, this is the way that God intended? Has that ever been the case, Eddie, that in the Bible that someone has understood the gospel enough, but they just didn't have eyes of faith to believe?
0: Well, remember during the Great Tribulation period, those that remained in the churches, how does the Thessalonians put it? God sent them a strong delusion that they would believe a lie. So the delusion was not by the one who God placed to rule there, by Satan. It was by God himself. Okay. 2 Corinthians 4:4, right? In whom the God of this world hath blinded the minds of them which believe not, lest the light of the glorious gospel of Christ should shine unto them. You know, that's not Satan. Everybody thinks that's talking about Satan. The God of this world is God himself. Mm-hmm. Okay. He is the one who has blinded the minds of them which believe not. And so, you know, no lack of understanding is not really the cause of Satan, I don't believe. Lack of understanding has always been, you know, due to blindness that God has superimposed on those that believe not. And so, you know, I don't know that God is giving understanding to the unsaved of the world. You know, when Daniel 12:4 talks about knowledge increasing, Daniel 12:10 talks about only the wise will understand. You know, I'm not really sure that, I mean, maybe I'm wrong, but I'm not sure if there's any evidence biblically that we can use to show that the unsaved will be granted

0: understanding during the day of judgment.
1: It does. There is one verse that, like in 1 Corinthians 13:2, it says, "And though I have the gift of prophecy and understand all mysteries and all knowledge, and though I have faith so that I could remove mountains and have not charity, I am nothing." So it's showing that even if somebody could understand all mysteries, which would be parables in the Bible, and have all knowledge, if they don't have Christ, then, because that Christ is love, then they're nothing. So it does seem to indicate no one could ever understand all parables, right? You know, I mean, that's just making the point that if somebody could, that it, knowledge isn't enough. And this kind of reminded me of going back to faith. It says faith without works is dead, you know, like the devils believe and tremble. So doesn't that kind of show you that if you have faith alone, right, if you have belief in Christ alone, that isn't enough. You know, there has to be works that accompany it. And so I was thinking with knowledge, it seems to be similar. If somebody believes something, because you have two different groups, you have those, the elect who believe, but then you can have unsaved people who also for a while believe a certain truth. And so I'm wondering if belief in the doctrines that we've learned have to also come from the heart, you know?
0: I think also that passage you read in the book of Corinthians, you know, could be talking about apparent understanding and not true understanding. In other words, I say that only because in Luke 8:18, it says, "Take heed therefore how ye hear, for whosoever hath to him shall be given, and whosoever hath not, from him shall be taken, even that which he seemeth to have." Now, there's another passage that quotes this again, word for word, and it says, "To him, from him shall be taken that which he, even that which he has." But this one completes it so that we understand that he never really had understanding. He just seemed to have it.
1: Wouldn't you say that's kind of similar to faith? Is somebody says they believe in God, they have faith,
0: right?
1: Okay, you do well, but they don't have works that accompany it. In other words, they don't have Christ works. So I wonder if it could be similar with understanding. They seem to have understanding, or they seem to have faith,
0: right?
1: You know, but without it, you know, being from the heart, understanding coming from the heart, you know, then, and I think there's a verse that talks about understanding from the heart. I can't remember where that is. Do you guys know what I'm talking about?
2: You said from the heart.
1: Yeah, there's a Bible verse.
0: In Isaiah 6:10, it kind of uses that, but in the opposite. It says, "Make the heart of this people fat, make their ears heavy, and shut their eyes, lest they see with their ears, and lest they see with their eyes, and hear with their ears, and understand with their heart."
1: Mm-hmm. Oh, there you go. Yeah, it. Okay, I see. So it shows you understanding does come from the heart,
0: right?
1: And so it seems to be parallel with faith. You can have belief in God, but we all know the belief isn't enough. You have to have works, and not our own works, it's Christ's works. So it seems to apply with understanding, that you have to have understanding from the heart, not just understanding like, oh yeah, I believe in God, or I understand these doctrines. And so that seems to be the difference with how you could have a group of people who believe certain truths for so long, all of a sudden get rid of those at understanding. And maybe because it was never coming from the heart.
0: Yeah, that's why I mentioned that 1 Corinthians 13, where he says, "And though I have the gift of prophecy and understand all mysteries and all knowledge, and though I have all faith so that I could remove mountains and have not charity, which is Christ, I am nothing." So I think it's probably looking at this in apparent understanding of mysteries and knowledge and faith. Right.
1: Exactly. Not one that comes from the heart. Understanding.
0: Exactly.
1: Not understanding from the heart.
0: Right.
1: Yeah.
0: Right.
3: Did Cain understood that he was condemned in his heart? Did Esau understood that he was not saved because he didn't get the blessing? Even though he got a blessing, but he was not the one that he wanted. I mean, he despised the inheritance. So
0: I don't know if the Bible gets into them, whether or not they understand their spiritual condition. They understood their earthly position, but I don't know that the Bible gets into this their spiritual them understanding their spiritual condition.
1: Yeah. So anyone who's against AI, I was trying to use it to search for the Bible verse, but it gave me a different verse. It says in Job 38:36, "Who hath put wisdom in the inward parts, and who hath given understanding to the heart?" Right. So that would seem to fit with that idea that understanding has to come from the heart. And maybe that's why when Jesus says what they seemeth to have, it's just like faith. They appear to have that understanding, but God knows that the understanding must come inwardly. Mm. It can't just be intellectual. Oh, I
0: true,
1: understand.
0: True understanding. Yeah.
1: Yeah.
0: And essentially anybody, for example, who is, we would say they're on board with, you know, what the Bible is proclaiming in the time of the end, that God has shut the door, salvation from the foundation of the world, that hell is not a place of eternal conscious suffering. You know, anybody can agree with it. But that doesn't mean that they have true understanding, that understanding comes from the heart. Because as we've seen over the course of years, you know, they would agree with this and agree with that and agree with the other. And then something else comes up and they just go back to, you know, to disagreeing with everything.
1: Yeah.
0: Or, you know, they just so the wisdom and understanding that they seem to have, you know, God is showing us that God had taken that away.
1: Mm-hmm.
0: You know, and so just because at some point for a while they appeared to be on the same page, you know, and we would esteem them and say, okay, well, esteem them to be, you know, maybe they're a true child of God. They seem to be on board with everything that the Bible is teaching, and then here comes another stumbling block, mm-hmm. and they trip and fall on that one.
1: Yeah.
0: You know, and then they start rejecting a lot of other doctrines that they once, you know, held to. And so that is God's way of showing us, you know, that even that which they seemed to have, they believed for a while, but in a time of temptation, they fell away. Well, God is taking that wisdom that they, not that they truly had, but that they seemed to have.
1: Yep. And there's more verses that are just popping up that I didn't really think. This might even be a good study on its own to do something like this. Because it's very relevant, but Proverbs 2:2 says, "So that thou incline thine ear unto wisdom and apply thine heart to understanding." Proverbs 2:2, "When wisdom entereth into thine heart, and knowledge is pleasant unto thy soul." Proverbs 8:5, "O ye simple, understand wisdom, and ye fools, be ye of an understanding heart." So there again, you have that. Proverbs 14:33, "Wisdom resteth in the heart of him that hath understanding. The heart of him that hath understanding seeketh knowledge." And then you have some New Testament ones. This wasn't the one I was thinking of, but Ephesians 1:18. I know Chris brought this up on a Bible Exalted, this verse. It says, "The eyes of your understanding being enlightened, that ye may know what is the hope of his calling." So the eyes of your understanding being enlightened.
3: The understanding is only for the elect, not for everybody.
1: Well, but basically what it seems the Bible seems to be teaching on the subject is saved and unsaved can have understanding, but the difference would be is that one understands from the heart, whereas the other is not from the heart. And that's very similar to faith, if you think about it.
0: Right, they're just going along with the understanding.
1: Yeah. Yep.
3: Oh, so can you say that a spiritual understanding, it belongs only to the elect, but the understanding that is not a spiritual is...
1: Well, it's just like the Israelites.
0: It does, you know, but like I said, someone can outwardly be on the same page as you, for example. Let's say you had spiritual understanding of the truth and someone who wanted to associate with the truth says, "Yes, I agree with you. I agree with you. I agree with you." Okay. Well, does that mean that they're truly saved? Not necessarily, because as the Bible is showing, you know, they can seem to have understanding, they can seem to have a spiritual understanding, and yet when they fall at the next stumbling stone, God is showing us that he takes away even that wisdom and that understanding that they seemed to have,
1: yeah,
0: but not that they actually had.
1: Yeah, and the actually having would be the from the heart, from understanding from the heart.
0: Correct.
1: Yeah. There is another one that says, that talks about understanding from the heart. I can't remember what New Testament verse that is, but maybe we'll find it. So,
0: someone provided a passage here. I'll go ahead and read it. It's in Psalm 119:34. It says, "Give me understanding, and I shall keep thy law. Yea, I shall observe it with my whole heart." So yes, understanding comes from the heart, but also the keeping of what we understand comes from the heart. And again, that's because God has given us a new heart, a spiritual heart. So, you know, we don't keep it from our, physical sinful condition, but our born-again spiritual condition.
1: Mm-hmm. Yeah, in Romans 10:10, "For with the heart man believeth unto righteousness." You see, again, remember, believing is faith. So with the heart of man, for with the heart man believeth unto righteousness, and with the mouth confession is made unto salvation. Mm-hmm. That just goes to show you the belief has to come from the heart. Of course, Romans 1:21 would be the opposite, "But became vain in their imaginations, and their foolish heart was darkened." We've talked about that one Bible Exalted, to have darkness identifies with the lack of understanding. Like Isaiah, it says, "Gross darkness is upon the world." Just people caught up in false doctrines. They're under a darkness. They don't have the light of truth. You know,
3: it's curious that Solomon's prayer was to the Lord. It says in 1 Kings 3:9, it says, "Give therefore for thy servant an understanding heart to judge thy people, that I may discern between good and evil and bad. For who is able to judge these thy so great people?" And again, in 1 Kings 3:12, it says, "Behold, I have done according to thy words. Lo, I have given thee a wise and understanding heart, so that there was none like thee before thee, neither after thee shall any arise like unto thee."
1: So that's an interesting one, because
3: right. We know it's unsaved.
1: so that had to be a temporary heart, because we know that God can give, and maybe that shows more evidence of how somebody, just like Solomon or Saul, you know, God can give them a, because then I think it says regarding Saul that God gave him another heart, right?
3: Yeah.
2: Yeah. Wouldn't that be pictures of the churches and congregations? Because you have two, and one would be the firstborn, so to speak, and they failed the test. Like Reuben, he went into his father's bed. You had Cain, and who interestingly asks God and says, "Am I my brother's keeper?" And that keeper is a shepherd. And, you know, they're tasked with being, you know, at least physically, you know, being the elder. But God says the elder shall serve the younger. And if you look at the spiritual picture of God's elect, the churches and congregations, they seem to serve the younger. You know, the great harvest, the great multitude, those saved outside of the churches and congregations. And for the, you know, the elder, they fell with unbelief. They fell with unbelief. But on the surface, it's like they made the wrong decision. And that's where those who read the Bible at face value, when they look at the story of Cain and Abel, they'll say, only if he offered a better sacrifice, everything would be fine. Hmm. Or only if Esau made the right decision, things could have been so much different. But it's a matter of the heart. And that's why in Romans 9, God, he differentiates, they're neither done good or evil, that for the purpose of election might stand. God is showing us.
1: So this does show that people can come to understanding about Judgment Day and all these doctrines. If people that had followed us after May 21 could have that understanding and all of a sudden go away, why can't somebody, who's, you know, striving to enter in the straight gate not have that understanding? But we know it wouldn't come from the heart, because salvation is shut. But could it be if they would come to some understanding. Well, it seems that God does permit the unsaved to have understanding, and he can grant it or he can take it away. But First Samuel 10:9, it says, and it was so that when he had turned his back to go from Samuel, God gave him another heart, and all those signs came to pass that day. This is when I think Saul was, he was trying to kill David, right?
2: I think this is when he first gathered together all the nations, the tribes.
1: Yeah, it's a different account. You're right. But this one, it does say God gave him another heart, but then you might think, oh, that's a perfect heart, right?
2: Right, right.
1: But it's not when you look at it more carefully, because later we find out that God left Saul completely and an evil spirit entered into him.
2: Right.
1: And so we know that it couldn't be a perfect heart.
2: Yeah, and you know, it's interesting. God used the word another. He didn't say a perfect heart.
1: Right.
2: God, he chose that word very carefully. He could have said a clean heart, a pure heart, a diligent heart. He said another.
1: Remember David's prayer? Remember after he sinned? I'm sure he was, very aware that Saul was following God for a certain amount of time, because you can think Saul tried to kill David, right? Remember he threw the javelin at him? So you can imagine when David did his sin, David, you think he'd be saved. But of course, after he committed the sin, if you read Psalm 51, he says, it says, to the chief musician, a psalm of David, when Nathan the prophet came unto him after he had gone into Bathsheba, have mercy upon me, O God, according to thy loving kindness, according unto the multitude of thy tender mercies, blot out my transgressions. Wash me thoroughly from mine iniquity and cleanse me from my sin. For I acknowledge my transgression and my sin is ever before me. I'm just going to jump down to verse 10. Create in me a clean heart, O God, and renew a right spirit within me. Cast me not away from thy presence, and take not thy Holy Spirit from me. Restore unto me the joy of thy salvation, and uphold me with thy free spirit. See, he might have been moved to pray that, take not thy Holy Spirit from me, because what did God do to Saul? He took his spirit from him, and right. And Saul had an evil spirit into him.
0: So it's almost as if, though, he's saying, please don't let me be like Saul.
2: Please don't let me be an outward representation of salvation, or at least a parable or a picture, but the actual salvation.
1: Because we know God, if somebody is saved, he can't, his spirit always dwells with us. But there are times in the Bible where this is kind of a mystery. I don't fully understand this. I don't know if you guys have any understanding, but it does seem like God can leave somebody temporarily to try them. Because Hezekiah. Yeah, it says he left him to try him to see all that was in his heart. So that appears also to be relevant to us, because God has left us in hell to try us and to see what's in our heart, to see if we will endure. So there's that forsaking, that we feel during the day of judgment.
3: Well, that's what Gary was saying earlier. We're supposed to go through the fire, but I think a more fitting picture will be Daniel chapter 6, when he actually went through the lion's den, because now it fits better, because now he was in the days of, Daniel chapter 6, it says,
2: And just 3 minutes, gentlemen, three more minutes.
3: Minutes? All right, it says, in verse 15, these men assembled unto the king and said unto the king, know, O king, that the law of the Medes of the Persians is that that no decree nor statute which the king established may be changed. Then the king commanded, and they brought Daniel and cast him into the den of lions. Now the king spake and said unto Daniel, thy God whom thou servest continually, he will deliver thee. And a stone was brought and laid upon the mouth of the den, and the king sealed it with his own signet, and with the signet of his lord, that the purpose will not be changed concerning Daniel. I guess what I'm trying to say is that in this day of judgment, the true believer is going to be tried. For example, they're making laws that you cannot talk about Romans chapter 1 because you're going to be put in jail, or we're going to go and pass tracks in India and they're going to put us to jail because they don't want us to, send the gospel there or stuff like that, and we're gonna listen to them. No, we're gonna listen to God. We're gonna feed the sheep no matter what. So I guess that's the point.
1: Yeah, there's and just relate to that when you brought up Nathaniel, because that would be like a forsaking is and Judges. Remember when Samson, Delilah, he was being afflicted? It says, and she said, the Philistines be upon thee, Samson. And he woke out of his sleep and said, I will go out as at other times before and shake myself. And he wist not that Jehovah was departed from him. Ooh. Now, we know Samson was an elect because of, and often it would say the spirit of Jehovah came upon him, you know, allowed him to do those feats that he did. But I wonder if this would relate to Christ, because he's a picture of Christ when he goes, you know, between the pillars. Christ is on the cross. So I wonder if, remember how.
2: And his eyes were taken out too.
1: Yep. And the Philistines, you know, were like the Satan's kingdom. They were attacking him and mocking him. Remember? Like when Jesus was on the cross. Mr. Camping did a whole study with Samson between the pillars and saying that he represents Christ on the cross. You know, they're mocking him and, you know, he's a picture of that.
2: But and if he was between two pillars, right?
1: Exactly. And through his death, you know, he destroyed the enemy. The enemies of, you know, of Israel. But what's interesting, if I remember
2: correctly, didn't the amount of people saved at Pentecost, doesn't that match the amount of people that were killed? 3,000? Or am I wrong?
1: I'm not sure. Yeah, I never looked at that.
2: Okay.
1: But what's interesting is it says this, Jehovah was departed from him. But if you think about that, remember God said on the cross, he said, my God, why hast thou forsaken me?
3: Eli, Eli, lama sabachthani?
1: Yeah. So we know that this is Judgment Day is a time of forsaking, and that it compares with Isaiah. Remember, it says, "For a small moment, I have forsaken thee."
2: Hmm.
1: That's I'll just read it real fast. Isaiah, let's see. For a small moment have I forsaken thee, but with great mercies will I gather thee. In a little wrath I hid my face from thee for a moment, but with everlasting kindness will I have mercy on thee, say Jehovah thy Redeemer. For this is as the waters of Noah unto me. Remember Noah going through the ark? I'm sure he felt forsaken, not knowing when he was getting off the boat, because I don't think God gave him that information. Yep.
3: It's like Mr. Eddie was saying, because ye are dead and your life is hid with Christ in God. I guess hide thyself for a little moment until the indignation be passed.
1: Yeah. But this would be a really good study to do maybe on a different program. But as far as, what does it mean when God can leave somebody to try them? Like Hezekiah, it says God left him to try him, that he might know all that was in his heart.
2: One can imagine with May 21 in 1994, God did leave out some information from us. And he did that to try us, to purify us, and to also teach us. And so I think we are more refined as we deal with people now.
1: Well, that's what I mean. The whole point of the wilderness sojourn was he just gave a great deliverance. I'll end with this note to the Israelites. And now they think, oh, you know, we're going right into the promised land. But no, you know, all the people that came with them, God put them through a trial period to see what was truly in their heart. And it says many of them perished from unbelief. So we're going through that same trial.
3: And real quick, in Daniel chapter 6, of course, he pleased Darius to set over the kingdom 120 princes, which is 3 times 40.
1: Oh, there's that 120 again.
3: Yeah.
1: There's that number 120. We were just talking about that yesterday.
3: Yep.
2: And God did say, lest they see war and repent. So God didn't have them go straight to the Philistines. You can see God's plan in the wilderness sojourn. Mm-hmm. He didn't take them the short route. And that just shows us, you know, God does have a plan when we don't get to our destination right away.
1: Yeah.
2: He does have a plan. All right, everyone. We're thankful that you were able to join us for Saturday Night Christian Talk. We hope and pray that you've been edified and blessed by this program. Until next time, friends, you can join us again Saturday evenings, 9:30 p.m. Eastern Standard Time. And until then, may the Lord bless you during this time of judgment. Good night.
1: Good night.
0: Good night.

verse 10. Number 2. Fill in this missing word from Jeremiah 23. Is not my word like as a fire, saith Jehovah, and like a hammer that breaketh the rock in pieces? Is not my word like as a fire, saith Jehovah, and like a hammer that breaketh the rock in pieces? That's Jeremiah 23, verse 29. Number 3, true or false, the city of Tyre was an Israeli seaport. That's false. Tyre was in Syria. You read that in Acts 21:3. Tyre was in Syria. You read that in Acts 21, verse 3. Number 4, who inspected the ruined walls of Jerusalem at night, riding on a beast? That was Nehemiah. You read that account in Nehemiah 2, verses 12 and 13. Nehemiah inspected the ruined walls of Jerusalem at night, riding on a beast. Nehemiah 2, verses 12 and 13. And number 5, complete this verse from the book of James, knowing this, that the trying of your faith worketh patience. Knowing this, that the trying of your faith worketh patience. That's James 1, verse 3. That's our eBible Fellowship Bible quiz for today. And may God bless your study in His Word.

0: 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In this series of Bible studies, we'll be taking a closer look at the Bible's evidence for the completion of the prolonged judgment day and the end of the world occurring in the year 2033. And now here's your host and Bible teacher, Chris McCann.
1: Hello and welcome to eBible Fellowship's Bible Study. And in this study, we're taking a look at the biblical evidence for the end in the year 2033. And this is study number 22. And we've been discussing the fact that God has revealed a biblical calendar of history, and primarily through information found in the Genesis genealogies, especially chapters 5 and 11. And through that, we've been able to lay out a timetable or a calendar of history, the complete history of the world, which is, of course, an incredible thing. You know, everyone normally, when they speak of the dating of the earth or the universe, they speak in generalities or they just give large numbers. We know secular scientists will speak of billions of years today. Maybe they'll narrow it down to a specific billion. I've heard 13 billion, but still, that is it's a lot of leeway. If you're in a 13th billionth year, you know, there's hundreds of millions of years before you get to a billion. Exactly when was the Big Bang? And no one would be, even those who are extremely arrogant in dismissing the word of the Creator and his estimate, yet even they are not so arrogant as to think they can know the exact year and give a date for the creation. No, secular scientists and those who speak of these things in the secular world, they are not specific. Now, those in the churches have developed a calendar, Bishop Usher's calendar, and I think they do try to give a specific date for the creation, something like 4,000 and some year. You can tell I don't spend too much time with it because I know it's wrong, and I try not to spend too much time dwelling on errors, but they do give a date. Now,

exactly how the world recovered from the flood, and after the flood there was the division of the continents in the days of Peleg, the dividing of tongues when God confused the languages. You know, a lot of major impactful judgments of God were occurring in the Old Testament, and they just jam it all in, condense it all in. And it has no legitimacy at all when you study the Bible, when you look at the biblical events. It is an impossibility for all those things to have happened in such a short span of time. And on top of that, we have secular archaeologists, biblical archaeologists, also who study the Egyptian dynasties of the pharaohs and the dates they give. They, I believe they can go back to about 3000 BC. And what is to be done with that? The pyramids stand as a testimony, and you know, the dating methods they use are fairly accurate in short time spans, and you know, a few thousand years. They get all wacky when they try to measure something by hundreds of thousands or millions of years, and they don't take into account the effects of the flood, the pressures that the flood brought to bear that could, you know, cause their dating for longer periods of time to go off course. But in historical events that took place after the flood, and where they still stand, some of them, their dating is fairly accurate. And so the secular archaeologists, secular historians, they can lay out several thousand years of history, especially with the Egyptian dynasties, and it really makes a mockery of Bishop Usher's calendar and the churches who adhere to that calendar and try to insist, oh yes, there's only 4,000 years of Old Testament history. And no, it's not enough time. The accurate biblical calendar adds another 7,000 years to Old Testament history. The creation date is 11,013 BC. That's the year God created the world, created the universe, and we talked about this before. Yes, there's an answer for how light traveled from distant stars that scientists say would take billions of years. It's a simple answer. God created the universe with the appearance of age. Very simple, just as he created Adam, a young man. And normally it would take 20 years, let's say, for Adam or for anyone to go from child to adulthood to be a young man. But God gave Adam the appearance of 20 years the day he was born. The day he was created from the dust of the ground. And that's the solution to the secular error. The solution to the religious error of the churches is for them to go back to the Bible and follow the information that Mr. Camping laid out. Oh, wouldn't that be something if the churches who have reviled, you know, such a good man like Mr. Camping for so long, if the churches managed to humble themselves as they should before God and recognize that they are in error and go to the book Adam Wynn, which is full of excellent material, excellent biblical answers to the questions of when Adam was created. And it's all laid out. It's all right there. You can see the clue phrases like Kereshim. You can see how God also made sure that upon the year of the death of one biblical calendar reference patriarch,
the next biblical calendar

0: reference patriarch would be born. So there would be continuity from one calendar reference patriarch. And what I mean by that, we say today, still, we still use or base our calendar upon the lifespan of a man. The man happens to be God in the flesh, the Lord Jesus Christ, and we are in the year 2023 AD. They're trying to change that, trying to call it Common Era, and before Common Era for the Old Testament, because they despise the God of the Bible, the Lord Jesus. Nonetheless, it's still in effect in much of the world. 2023 AD. AD means year of our Lord. Year of our Lord. It's an incorrect calculation because they have two errors with their calendar. No year is zero, which we've talked about. And in addition, we would expect that 2023 years ago, Jesus was born, and that's the idea of a calendar based on the lifespan of an individual. You go back to when the person was born and began to live in the world. But the second error of the calendar is the dating for Christ's birth. It's not, if there were a year zero, it would not be then. But Jesus was actually born in the Jubilee year of 7 BC. But despite that, the point is our calendar, our current calendar in much of the world is tied to the lifespan of an individual. And that is exactly what God did in biblical history. For instance, if we go to Genesis 7, notice how God refers to the timing of the flood. In Genesis 7, we read in verse 11, in the 600th year of Noah's life, in the second month, the 17th day of the month, the same day were all the fountains of the great deep broken up, and the windows of heaven were opened. That is, the flood began in what year? Which calendar is in use? It was the calendar of Noah. The calendar of Noah, the 600th year of Noah's life. His second month, 17th day. And you know, that would mean nothing to us, except now in the Lord unveiling, taking the wraps off, the biblical calendar of history finally at the time of the end, because God knew it would be essential, absolutely a necessity, to know proper dates in order to understand when the time of the end would come. And so because God has done that, we know the creation year, 11,013 BC, and we also know the lifespans of all the patriarchs that came before Noah. I think Noah, you can deduce by looking at the genealogy in Genesis chapter 5. For instance, it starts in verse 1 with Adam. This is the book of the generations of Adam. In the day that God created man, in the likeness of God made he him. Verse 3, Adam lived 130 years and begat a son in his own likeness. So we now have a date, 11,013 minus 130. Seth is born. Seth was born in the year 10,883 BC. And as we continue on, we read in Genesis 5 in verse 6, and Seth lived 105 years and begat Enos. Now here we find the word begat, but we see, going back to the previous chapter, in Genesis chapter 4, it says in verse 26, and to Seth, to him also there was born a son, and he called his name Enos. then began men to call upon the name of Jehovah. In this verse, we can see that Seth had a son and called his name Enos. In the Hebrew, called his name is Gerashem, and that indicates an immediate father-to-son relationship. And therefore, when we're following the calendar line, we know Adam was 130, Seth is born. Now Seth is 105 and has a son named Enos. And so we would go an additional 105 years through history. Seth was born in 10883 or 10,883 minus 105 brings the timeline to 10,778. Now, let's read in verse 7. And Seth lived after he begat Enos 807 years and begat sons and daughters. But just as with Adam, we do not follow that time, but we continue reading about Enos in verse 9. And Enos lived 90 years and begat Canaan. It's at this point that we do not have the reference to called his name, so it does not indicate an immediate father-son relationship. And so what this is really revealing is that someone in the line of Canaan, who Canaan will eventually come from, was born at this time, but Canaan himself was not born. And it goes on to say in verse 11, and all the days of Enos were 905 years, and he died. So from 10,778, you minus 905, and it brings us to 9,873 BC. Enos dies at that point in time, and that's when Canaan is born. In verse 12, and Canaan lived 70 years and begat Mahalalel. So when there is no reference to called his name, Gerashem, then we have the idea that the calendar is end to end. Upon the death of one calendar reference patriarch, the next is born. And then there's continuity in the biblical calendar. Then you end up with an accurate calendar. There's a few other bits of information you need. Sometimes it is an immediate father-son in view. And we use all the biblical information. Any conclusion we come to, we harmonize it. And doing this adds 7,000 years around to the Old Testament. And it also, you know, following that, you would think we'd be way off when it comes to Abraham, Isaac, Jacob, and dates for the nation of Israel. And yet, doing this, we come down with accurate dates, perfect dates. And as I mentioned before, following the biblical calendar of history, you come all the way down to Solomon and his death in 931, where archaeologists will say Solomon died in 930. That's how accurate. Now, they're wrong on that. They should correct that by a year. But it is a biblical calendar. It is God's own calendar. And in this calendar, we find Noah is the 10th from Adam. And you can read of Noah in the last couple of verses of chapter 5. And Enoch, to show you that God does keep track of when someone was born, turn to the epistle of Jude, and we read where God makes reference to Enoch in verse 14, and Enoch also, the seventh from Adam, prophesied of these, saying, behold, the Lord cometh with 10,000s of his saints. There God is, again, following. These are the calendar reference patriarchs, and he knows precisely which one is which. And Enoch is the seventh. I would invite you go through Genesis 5, you'll read of Enoch in verse 18 and following. And Jared lived 162 years and begat Enoch. And Jared lived after he begat Enoch 800 years and begat sons and daughters. And all the days of Jared were 962 years, and he died. Upon his death, Enoch is born. Verse 21, and Enoch lived 65 years and begat Methuselah. And Enoch walked with God after he begat Methuselah 300 years and begat sons and daughters. And we find in verse 24 that God translated Enoch. And Enoch walked with God, and he was not, for God took him. And that means that God came in the life of Enoch when he was 365 years old, and he basically raptured him. While he was still living, God took him up into heaven. And significantly, seventh from Adam. And here we find ourselves living not 7,000 years from the creation, but after 7,000 years from the flood. And really, after the flood, Noah and his family became just like Adam. They had to repopulate the earth. That could be what's in view with that statement. The Lord sort of just pointing in the direction of seven, and then Enoch is raptured. What happens after 7,000 years of history in our present time in the day of judgment, on the last day of this prolonged judgment day period? The rapture, as well as the resurrection. All God's people, all the elect, go up. As Christ said several times in the Gospel of John, I will raise you up at the last day. Well, that's what's in view, or what I mean when I make reference to the biblical calendar of history and patriarchs. And in the life of Noah, we see God keeping track of time, 600th year of Noah. Now, how can we translate that to our calendar? Well, first, we again start with Adam, come down the list of biblical patriarchs, carefully noting the years and minusing from 11,013 BC. Old Testament history, in case you're not aware, counts down. It counts down to supposedly zero, or it should count down to zero, and then Christ would be born, and New Testament history counts up, as we're aware. Next year will be 2024, 2025, 2033, counting up. But when you go to the Old Testament side of the cross, it's a countdown from creation. And so the 600th year of Noah, we can calculate that Noah was born in the year 5590 BC. And again, through this calendar. And then 600 years later is the year 4990 BC. Precise dates. And having these dates, then we know how many thousands of years from creation. 4990 is all you have to do, is take 11,013 minus 4990, and it equals 6,023 years. So we're not pulling dates out of a hat. We're getting them right from the Bible. 6,023. And I may have mentioned before that it seems to be a biblical pattern for God to go to the fullness of a number in thousands of years and then tack on or add a tribulation period. The tribulation period could be 2,300 days, or it could be 23 years. And we also find occasionally it is the number 45 or 46. Well, actually, it's 46, but it could be 45 because of calendar years. And we'll lay all this out, and you'll see the pattern, you know, as we go along. But the first major event, worldwide event, where God is bringing judgment. We see with the flood, as God destroyed all people in all the world, and they would have been fairly localized, and not really all that many people, probably a handful of million, 2, 3, 4 million. But God destroyed all except for 8 souls, Noah, his sons, and their wives, in the ark with the animals. And that happened 6,023 years. And that's biblical evidence, because that begins the pattern. And to show you that God follows this pattern, if you go from the flood date, the date that we get right from the Bible, of 4990 BC, and then you go to another known and established date, which is the year that Christ hanged on the cross, and we can prove that from the Bible, that it was the year 33 AD. And then you add the two together, 4990 plus 33, and you get 5,023 calendar years. And it's called calendar years because it's not actual years due to the fact there's no year zero. And it's actually 5,022 years. But God, I think, allowed this error that man made in his calendar in order to multiply the possible ways of the Lord emphasizing a truth in a time path like this. And sometimes you'll find both significance in the calendar and the actual number of years. But still, it is without doubt significant and from God because of the circumstances. We're not talking about any year in Old Testament history. We're not talking about a date based on speculation or any other way of arriving at a particular date. We had a feeling about a date. No, we're taking a proven date from a proven calendar. The Bible's own calendar, it comes from the mouth of God. And we see the pattern, first of all, from creation to that date, 6,023 years, major event. You can't find anything more major in the Old Testament than the flood. And then go from that major event and the date of 4990 to the most major event in all human history and until the very end of the world, which is Christ hanging on the cross, and you find the duplicate pattern. Fullness of thousands of years, 5,000 years in this case, number 23. 5,023 calendar years. That is biblical evidence. And we have much more biblical evidence. That's not proving 2033, but that is showing accuracy of the calendar, because these events of the flood and Christ hanging on the cross did happen. They are absolute. It is, you know, the basis of the Bible, and we are coming to dates that are right out of the Bible. Right out of the Bible. We're getting the date from the Bible itself. And so we're showing that God does not do things randomly, but very exactly, very exactly, very precisely, according to design, according to a definite timetable. Just one last thing before we close this study. We read in Acts 17, in verse 30, "In the times of this ignorance God winked at, but now commandeth all men everywhere to repent, because he hath appointed a day in the which he will judge the world in righteousness by that man whom he hath ordained. God appointed a day. And it's not the first time. He has a whole series of appointed events that take place in biblical history.
1: 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Until our next Bible study, may the Lord's perfect will be done.

0: We welcome you to eBible Fellowship's Bible Reading Program. We read in 2 Timothy 3, verse 16, "All Scripture is given by inspiration of God and is profitable for doctrine, for reproof, for correction, for instruction in righteousness." Now, let's begin our Bible Reading Program.
1: First Samuel 10. Then Samuel took a vial of oil and poured it upon his head and kissed him and said, "Is it not because the Lord hath anointed thee to be captain over his inheritance? When thou art departed from me today, then thou shalt find two men by Rachel's sepulcher in the border of Benjamin at Zelzah. And they will say unto thee, The asses which thou wentest to seek are found. And lo, thy father hath left the care of the asses, and sorroweth for you, saying, What shall I do for my son? Then shalt thou go on forward from thence, and thou shalt come to the plain of Tabor, and there shall meet thee three men going up to God to Bethel, one carrying three kids, and another carrying three loaves of bread, and another carrying a bottle of wine. And they will salute thee, and give thee two loaves of bread, which thou shalt receive of their hands. After that thou shalt come to the hill of God, where is the garrison of the Philistines. And it shall come to pass, when thou art come thither to the city, that thou shalt meet a company of prophets coming down from the high place, with a psaltery, and a tabret, and a pipe, and a harp before them, and they shall prophesy. And the Spirit of the Lord will come upon thee, and thou shalt prophesy with them, and shalt be turned into another man. And let it be, when these signs are come unto thee, that thou do as occasion serve thee, for God is with thee. And thou shalt go down before me to Gilgal, and behold, I will come down unto thee, to offer burnt offerings, and to sacrifice sacrifices of peace offerings. 7 days shalt thou tarry, till I come to thee, and show thee what thou shalt do." And it was so that when he had turned his back to go from Samuel, God gave him another heart, and all those signs came to pass that day. And when they came thither to the hill, behold, a company of prophets met him, and the Spirit of God came upon him, and he prophesied among them. And it came to pass, when all that knew him before time saw that, behold, he prophesied among the prophets, then the people said one to another, "What is this that is come unto the son of Kish? Is Saul also among the prophets?" And one of the same place answered and said, "But who is their father?" Therefore it became a proverb, "Is Saul also among the prophets?" And when he had made an end of prophesying, he came to the high place. And Saul's uncle said unto him and to his servant, "Whither went ye?" And he said, "To seek the asses." And when we saw that they were nowhere, we came to Samuel. And Saul's uncle said, "Tell me, I pray thee, what Samuel said unto you." And Saul said unto his uncle, "He told us plainly that the asses were found. But of the matter of the kingdom, whereof Samuel spake, he told him not." And Samuel called the people together unto the Lord to Mizpah, and said unto the children of Israel, "Thus saith the Lord God of Israel, I brought up Israel out of Egypt, and delivered you out of the hand of the Egyptians, and out of the hand of all kingdoms, and of them that oppressed you. And ye have this day rejected your God, who himself saved you out of all your adversities and your tribulations. And ye have said unto him, Nay, but set a king over us. Now therefore present yourselves before the Lord by your tribes and by your thousands." And when Samuel had caused all the tribes of Israel to come near, the tribe of Benjamin was taken. When he had caused the tribe of Benjamin to come near by their families, the family of Matri was taken, and Saul the son of Kish was taken. And when they sought him, he could not be found. Therefore they inquired of the Lord further, if the man should yet come thither. And the Lord answered, "Behold, he hath hid himself among the stuff." And they ran and fetched him thence, And when he stood among the people, he was higher than any of the people from his shoulders and upward. And Samuel said to all the people, See ye him whom the Lord hath chosen, that there is none like him among all the people? And all the people shouted and said, God save the king. Then Samuel told the people the manner of the kingdom, and wrote it in a book, and laid it up before the Lord. And Samuel sent all the people away, every man to his house. And Saul also went home to Gibeah, and there went with him a band of men, whose hearts God had touched. But the children of Belial said, How shall this man save us? And they despised him, and brought him no presents. But he held his peace. 1 Samuel 11. Then Nahash the Ammonite came up, and encamped against Jabesh-Gilead. And all the men of Jabesh said unto Nahash, Make a covenant with us, and we will serve thee. And Nahash the Ammonite answered them, On this condition will I make a covenant with you, that I may thrust out all your right eyes, and lay it for a reproach upon all Israel. And the elders of Jabesh said unto him, Give us 7 days respite, that we may send messengers unto all the coasts of Israel. And then, if there be no man to save us, we will come out to thee. Then came the messengers to Gibeah of Saul, and told the tidings in the ears of the people. And all the people lifted up their voices and wept. And behold, Saul came after the herd out of the field. And Saul said, What aileth the people that they weep? And they told him the tidings of the men of Jabesh. And the Spirit of God came upon Saul when he heard these tidings, and his anger was kindled greatly. And he took a yoke of oxen and hewed them in pieces, and sent them throughout all the coasts of Israel by the hands of the messengers, saying, Whosoever cometh not forth after Saul and after Samuel, so shall it be done unto his oxen. And the fear of the Lord fell on the people, and they came out with one consent. And when he numbered them in Bezek, the children of Israel were 300,000, and the men of Judah 30,000. And they said unto the messengers that came, Thus shall he say unto the men of Jabesh-Gilead, Tomorrow by that time the sun be hot, ye shall have help. And the messengers came, and showed it to the men of Jabesh, and they were glad. Therefore the men of Jabesh said, Tomorrow we will come out unto you, and ye shall do with us all that seemeth good unto you. And it was so on the morrow that Saul put the people in three companies, and they came into the midst of the host in the morning watch, and slew the Ammonites until the heat of the day. And it came to pass that they which remained were scattered, so that two of them were not left together. And the people said unto Samuel, Who is he that said, Shall Saul reign over us? Bring the men, that we may put them to death. And Saul said, There shall not a man be put to death this day, for today the Lord hath wrought salvation in Israel. Then said Samuel to the people, Come, and let us go to Gilgal, and renew the kingdom there. And all the people went to Gilgal, and there they made Saul king before the Lord in Gilgal. And there they sacrificed sacrifices of peace offerings before the Lord. And there Saul and all the men of Israel rejoiced greatly. 1 Samuel 12. And Samuel said unto all Israel, Behold, I have hearkened unto your voice in all that ye said unto me, and have made a king over you. And now, behold, the king walketh before you, and I am old and gray-headed. And behold, my sons are with you, and I have walked before you from my childhood unto this day. Behold, here I am. Witness against me before the Lord and before his anointed. Whose ox have I taken? Or whose ass have I taken? Or whom have I defrauded? Whom have I oppressed? Or of whose hand have I received any bribe to blind mine eyes therewith? And I will restore it you. And they said, Thou hast not defrauded us, nor oppressed us, neither hast thou taken aught of any man's hand. And he said unto them, The Lord is witness against you, and his anointed is witness this day, that ye have not found aught in my hand. And they answered, He is witness. And Samuel said unto the people, It is the Lord that advanced Moses and Aaron, and that brought your fathers up out of the land of Egypt. Now therefore stand still, that I may reason with you before the Lord of all the righteous acts of the Lord, which he did to you and to your fathers. When Jacob was come into Egypt, and your fathers cried unto the Lord, then the Lord sent Moses and Aaron, which brought forth your fathers out of Egypt, and made them dwell in this place. And when they forgot the Lord their God, he sold them into the hand of Sisera, captain of the host of Hazor, and into the hand of the Philistines, and into the hand of the king of Moab, and they fought against them. And they cried unto the Lord, and said, We have sinned, because we have forsaken the Lord, and have served Baalim and Ashtaroth. But now deliver us out of the hand of our enemies, and we will serve thee. And the Lord sent Jerubbaal, and Bedan, and Jephthah, and Samuel, and delivered you out of the hands of your enemies on every side, and he dwelt safe. And when he saw that Nahash, the king of the children of Ammon, come against you, he said unto me, Nay, but a king shall reign over us, when the Lord your God was your king. Now therefore, behold the king whom ye have chosen, and whom ye have desired. And behold, the Lord hath set a king over you. If ye will fear the Lord, and serve him, and obey his voice, and not rebel against the commandment of the Lord, then shall both ye and also the king that reigneth over you continue following the Lord your God. But if he will not obey the voice of the Lord, but rebel against the commandment of the Lord, then shall the hand of the Lord be against you, as it was against your fathers. Now therefore stand and see this great thing which the Lord will do before your eyes. Is it not wheat harvest today? I will call unto the Lord, and he shall send thunder and rain, that he may perceive and see that your wickedness is great, which ye have done in the sight of the Lord in asking you a king. So Samuel called unto the Lord, and the Lord sent thunder and rain that day, and all the people greatly feared the Lord and Samuel. And all the people said unto Samuel, Pray for thy servants unto the Lord thy God, that we die not, for we have added unto all our sins this evil to ask us a king. And Samuel said unto the people, Fear not, ye have done all this wickedness, yet turn not aside from following the Lord, but serve the Lord with all your heart. And turn ye not aside, for then should ye go after vain things, which cannot profit nor deliver, for they are vain. For the Lord will not forsake his people, for his great name's sake, because it hath pleased the Lord to make you his people. Moreover, as for me, God forbid that I should sin against the Lord in ceasing to pray for you, but I will teach you the good and the right way. Only fear the Lord, and serve him in truth with all your heart. For consider how great things he hath done for you. But if ye shall still do wickedly, ye shall be consumed, both ye and your king.

1 Samuel 13. Saul reigned 1 year, and when he had reigned 2 years over Israel, Saul chose him 3,000 men of Israel, whereof 2,000 were with Saul in Michmash and in Mount Bethel, and 1,000 were with Jonathan in Gibeah of Benjamin. And the rest of the people he sent every man to his tent. And Jonathan smote the garrison of the Philistines that was in Geba. And the Philistines heard of it. And Saul blew the trumpet throughout all the land, saying, Let the Hebrews hear. And all Israel heard say that Saul had smitten a garrison of the Philistines, and that Israel also was had in abomination with the Philistines. And the people were called together after Saul to Gilgal. And the Philistines gathered themselves together to fight with Israel, 30,000 chariots and 6,000 horsemen, and people as the sand which is on the seashore in multitude. And they came up and pitched in Michmash, eastward from Bethaven. When the men of Israel saw that they were in a strait, for the people were distressed, then the people did hide themselves in caves, and in thickets, and in rocks, and in high places, and in pits. And some of the Hebrews went over Jordan to the land of Gad and Gilead. As for Saul, he was yet in Gilgal, and all the people followed him, trembling. And he tarried 7 days, according to the set time that Samuel had appointed. But Samuel came not to Gilgal, and the people were scattered from him. And Saul said, Bring hither a burnt offering to me, and peace offerings. And he offered the burnt offering. And it came to pass that as soon as he had made an end of offering the burnt offering, behold, Samuel came. And Saul went out to meet him, that he might salute him. And Samuel said, What hast thou done? And Saul said, Because I saw that the people were scattered from me, and that thou camest not within the days appointed, and that the Philistines gathered themselves together at Michmash, therefore said I, The Philistines will come down now upon me to Gilgal, and I have not made supplication unto the Lord. I forced myself therefore, and offered a burnt offering. And Samuel said to Saul, Thou hast done foolishly. Thou hast not kept the commandment of the Lord thy God, which he commanded thee. For now would the Lord have established thy kingdom upon Israel forever. But now thy kingdom shall not continue. The Lord hath sought him a man after his own heart, and the Lord hath commanded him to be captain over his people, because thou hast not kept that which the Lord commanded thee. And Samuel arose, and gat him up from Gilgal unto Gibeah of Benjamin. And Saul numbered the people that were present with him, about 600 men. And Saul and Jonathan his son, and the people that were present with them, abode in Gibeah of Benjamin. But the Philistines encamped in Michmash. And the spoilers came out of the camp of the Philistines in three companies. One company turned up unto the way that leadeth to Ophrah, unto the land of Shual. And another company turned the way to Beth-horon. And another company turned to the way of the border that looketh to the valley of Zeborim toward the wilderness. Now there was no smith found throughout all the land of Israel. For the Philistines said, Lest the Hebrews make them swords or spears. But all the Israelites went down to the Philistines to sharpen every man his share and his coulter and his axe and his mattock. Yet they had a file for the mattocks, and for the coulters, and for the forks, and for the axes, and to sharpen the goads. So it came to pass in the day of battle that there was neither sword nor spear found in the hand of any of the people that were with Saul and Jonathan. But with Saul and with Jonathan his son was there found. And the garrison of the Philistines went out to the passage of Michmash. 1 Samuel 14. Now it came to pass upon a day that Jonathan the son of Saul said unto the young man that bare his armor, Come, and let us go over to the Philistines' garrison that is on the other side. But he told not his father. And Saul tarried in the uttermost part of Gibeah under a pomegranate tree, which is in Migron. And the people that were with him were about 600 men.
And Ahiah, the son of Ahitub, Ichabod's brother, the son of Phinehas, the son of Eli, the Lord's priest in Shiloh, wearing an ephod. And the people knew not that Jonathan was gone. And between the passages by which Jonathan sought to go over unto the Philistines' garrison, there was a sharp rock on the one side, and a sharp rock on the other side. And the name of the one was Bozez, and the name of the other, Seneh. The forefront of the one was situate northward over against Michmash, and the other southward over against Gibeah. And Jonathan said to the young man that bare his armor, Come and let us go over unto the garrison of these uncircumcised. It may be that the Lord will work for us, for there is no restraint to the Lord to save by many or by few. And his armor bearer said unto him, Do all that is in thine heart. Turn thee, behold, I am with thee according to thy heart. Then Jonathan said, Behold, we will pass over unto these men, and we will discover ourselves unto them. If they say thus unto us, Tarry until we come to you, then we will stand still in our place, and will not go up to them. But if they say thus, Come up unto us, then we will go up, for the Lord hath delivered them into our hand, and this shall be a sign unto us. And both of them discovered themselves unto the garrison of the Philistines. And the Philistines said, Behold, the Hebrews come forth out of the holes where they had hid themselves. And the men of the garrison answered Jonathan and his armor-bearer, and said, Come up to us, and we will shew you a thing. And Jonathan said unto his armor-bearer, Come up after me, for the Lord hath delivered them into the hand of Israel. And Jonathan climbed up upon his hands and upon his feet, and his armor-bearer after him, and they fell before Jonathan, and his armor-bearer slew after him. And that first slaughter which Jonathan and his armor-bearer made was about 20 men, within, as it were, an half acre of land which a yoke of oxen might plough. And there was a trembling in the host, in the field, and among all the people, the garrison and the spoilers, they also trembled, and the earth quaked, so it was a very great trembling. And the watchmen of Saul in Gibeah of Benjamin looked, and behold, the multitude melted away, and they went on beating down one another. Then said Saul unto the people that were with him, Number now, and see who is gone from us. And when they had numbered, behold, Jonathan and his armor-bearer were not there. And Saul said unto Ahiah, Bring hither the ark of God, for the ark of God was at that time with the children of Israel. And it came to pass, while Saul talked unto the priest, that the noise that was in the host of the Philistines went on and increased. And Saul said unto the priest, Withdraw thine hand. And Saul and all the people that were with him assembled themselves, and they came to the battle. And behold, every man's sword was against his fellow, and there was a very great discomfiture. Moreover, the Hebrews that were with the Philistines before that time, which went up with them into the camp from the country round about, even they also turned to be with the Israelites that were with Saul and Jonathan. Likewise, all the men of Israel which had hid themselves in Mount Ephraim when they had heard that the Philistines fled, even they also followed hard after them in the battle. So the Lord saved Israel that day, and the battle passed over unto Beth-Haven. And the men of Israel were distressed that day, for Saul had adjured the people, saying, Cursed be the man that eateth any food until evening, that I may be avenged on mine enemies. So none of the people tasted any food. And all they of the land came to a wood, and there was honey upon the ground. And when the people were come into the wood, behold, the honey dropped, but no man put his hand to his mouth, for the people feared the oath. But Jonathan heard not when his father charged the people with the oath. Wherefore he put forth the end of the rod that was in his hand, and dipped it in an honeycomb, and put his hand to his mouth, and his eyes were enlightened. Then answered one of the people, and said, Thy father straitly charged the people with an oath, saying, Cursed be the man that eateth any food this day. And the people were faint. Then said Jonathan, My father hath troubled the land. See, I pray you, how mine eyes have been enlightened, because I tasted a little of this honey. How much more, if haply the people had eaten freely today of the spoil of their enemies which they found? For had not there been now a much greater slaughter among the Philistines? And they smote the Philistines that day from Michmash to Aijalon, and the people were very faint.
And the people flew upon the spoil, and took sheep, and oxen, and calves, and slew them upon the ground. And the people did eat them with the blood. Then they told Saul, saying, Behold, the people sin against the Lord, in that they eat with the blood. And he said, Ye have transgressed. Roll a great stone unto me this day. And Saul said, Disperse yourselves among the people, and say unto them, Bring me hither every man his ox, and every man his sheep, and slay them here, and eat. And sin not against the Lord in eating with the blood. And all the people brought every man his ox with him that night, and slew them there. And Saul built an altar unto the Lord, the same was the first altar that he built unto the Lord. And Saul said, Let us go down after the Philistines by night, and spoil them until the morning light, and let us not leave a man of them. And they said, Do whatsoever seemeth good unto thee. Then said the priest, Let us draw near hither unto God. And Saul asked counsel of God, Shall I go down after the Philistines? Wilt thou deliver them into the hand of Israel? But he answered him not that day. And Saul said, Draw ye near hither all the chief of the people, and know and see wherein this sin hath been this day. For as the Lord liveth, which saveth Israel, though it be in Jonathan my son, he shall surely die. But there was not a man among all the people that answered him. Then said he unto all Israel, Be ye on one side, and I and Jonathan my son will be on the other side. And the people said unto Saul, Do what seemeth good unto thee. Therefore Saul said unto the Lord God of Israel, Give a perfect lot. And Saul and Jonathan were taken, but the people escaped. And Saul said, Cast lots between me and Jonathan my son, and Jonathan was taken. Then Saul said to Jonathan, Tell me what thou hast done. And Jonathan told him and said, I did but taste a little honey with the end of the rod that was in mine hand, and lo, I must die. And Saul answered, God do so and more also, for thou shalt surely die, Jonathan. And the people said unto Saul, Shall Jonathan die, who hath wrought this great salvation in Israel? God forbid, as the Lord liveth, there shall not one hair of his head fall to the ground. For he hath wrought with God this day. So the people rescued Jonathan, that he died not. Then Saul went up from following the Philistines, and the Philistines went to their own place. So Saul took the kingdom over Israel, and fought against all his enemies on every side, against Moab, and against the children of Ammon, and against Edom, and against the kings of Zobah, and against the Philistines, and whithersoever he turned himself, he vexed them. And he gathered an host, and smote the Amalekites, and delivered Israel out of the hands of them that spoiled them. Now the sons of Saul were Jonathan and Ishui, and Melchishua, and the names of his two daughters were these, the name of the firstborn Merab, and the name of the younger Michal. And the name of Saul's wife was Ahinoam, the daughter of Ahimaaz, and the name of the captain of his host was Abner, the son of Ner, Saul's uncle. And Kish was the father of Saul, and Ner, the father of Abner, was the son of Abiel. And there was sore war against the Philistines all the days of Saul. And when Saul saw any strong man or any valiant man, he took him unto him,

1 Samuel 15. Samuel also said unto Saul, The Lord hath sent me to anoint thee to be king over his people, over Israel. Now therefore hearken thou unto the voice of the words of the Lord. Thus saith the Lord of hosts, I remember that which Amalek did to Israel, how he laid wait for him in the way when he came up from Egypt. Now go and smite Amalek, and utterly destroy all that they have, and spare them not, but slay both men and woman, infant and suckling, ox and sheep, camel and ass. And Saul gathered the people together, and numbered them in Telaim, 200,000 footmen, and 10,000 men of Judah. And Saul came to a city of Amalek, and laid wait in the valley. And Saul said unto the Kenites, Go, depart, get ye down from among the Amalekites, lest I destroy you with them. For he shewed kindness to all the children of Israel when they came up out of Egypt. So the Kenites departed from among the Amalekites. And Saul smote

turned back from following me, and hath not performed my commandments. And it grieved Samuel, and he cried unto the Lord all night. And when Samuel rose early to meet Saul in the morning, it was told Samuel, saying, Saul came to Carmel, and behold, he set him up a place, and is gone about, and passed on, and gone down to Gilgal. And Samuel came to Saul, and Saul said unto him, Blessed be thou of the Lord. I have performed the commandment of the Lord. And Samuel said, What meaneth then this bleating of the sheep in mine ears, and the lowing of the oxen which I hear? And Saul said, They have brought them from the Amalekites. For the people spared the best of the sheep and of the oxen to sacrifice unto the Lord thy God, and the rest we have utterly destroyed. Then Samuel said unto Saul, Stay, and I will tell thee what the Lord hath said to me this night. And he said unto him, Say on. And Samuel said, When thou wast little in thine own sight, wast thou not made the head of the tribes of Israel, and the Lord anointed thee king over Israel? And the Lord sent thee on a journey, and said, Go and utterly destroy the sinners, the Amalekites, and fight against them until they be consumed. Wherefore then didst thou not obey the voice of the Lord, but didst fly upon the spoil, and didst evil in the sight of the Lord? And Saul said unto Samuel, Yea, I have obeyed the voice of the Lord, and have gone the way which the Lord sent me, and have brought Agag the king of the Amalek, and have utterly destroyed the Amalekites. But the people took of the spoil, sheep and oxen, the chief of the things which should have been destroyed, to sacrifice unto the Lord thy God in Gilgal. And Samuel said, Hath the Lord as great delight in burnt offerings and sacrifices, as in obeying the voice of the Lord? Behold, to obey is better than sacrifice, and to hearken than the fat of rams. For rebellion is as the sin of witchcraft, and stubbornness is as iniquity and idolatry. Because thou hast rejected the word of the Lord, he hath also rejected thee from being king. And Saul said unto Samuel, I have sinned, for I have transgressed the commandment of the Lord and thy words, because I feared the people and obeyed their voice. Now therefore, I pray thee, pardon my sin and turn again with me, that I may worship the Lord. And Samuel said unto Saul, I will not return with thee, for thou hast rejected the word of the Lord, and the Lord hath rejected thee from being king over Israel. And as Samuel turned about to go away, he laid hold upon the skirt of his mantle, and it rent. And Samuel said unto him, The Lord hath rent the kingdom of Israel from thee this day, and hath given it to a neighbor of thine that is better than thou. And also the strength of Israel will not lie nor repent, for he is not a man that he should repent. Then he said, I have sinned, yet honor me now, I pray thee, before the elders of my people, and before Israel, and turn again with me, that I may worship the Lord thy God. So Samuel turned again after Saul, and Saul worshipped the Lord. Then said Samuel, Bring ye hither to me Agag the king of the Amalekites. And Agag came unto him delicately. And Agag said, Surely the bitterness of death is past. And Samuel said, As thy sword hath made women childless, so shall thy mother be childless among women. And Samuel hewed Agag in pieces before the Lord in Gilgal. Then Samuel went to Ramah, and Saul went up to his house to Gibeah of Saul. And Samuel came no more to see Saul until the day of his death. Nevertheless, Samuel mourned for Saul, and the Lord repented that he had made Saul king over Israel. 1 Samuel 16. And the Lord said unto Samuel, How long wilt thou mourn for Saul, seeing I have rejected him from reigning over Israel? Fill thine horn with oil, and go. I will send thee to Jesse the Bethlehemite, for I have provided me a king among his sons. And Samuel said, How can I go? If Saul hear it, he will kill me. And the Lord said, Take an heifer with thee, and say, I am come to sacrifice unto the Lord. And call Jesse to the sacrifice, and I will shew thee what thou shalt do. And thou shalt anoint unto me him whom I name unto thee. And Samuel did that which the Lord spake, and came to Bethlehem. And the elders of the town trembled at his coming, and said, Comest thou peaceably? And he said, Peaceably. I am come to sacrifice unto the Lord. Sanctify yourselves, and come with me to the sacrifice. And he sanctified Jesse and his sons, and called them to the sacrifice. And it came to pass, when they were come,

that he looked on Eliab and said, Surely the Lord's anointed is before him. But the Lord said unto Samuel, Look not on his countenance or on the height of his stature, because I have refused him. For the Lord seeth not as man seeth, for man looketh on the outward appearance, but the Lord looketh on the heart. Then Jesse called Abinadab, and made him pass before Samuel. And he said, Neither hath the Lord chosen this. Then Jesse made Shammah to pass by, and he said, Neither hath the Lord chosen this. Again Jesse made seven of his sons to pass before Samuel. And Samuel said unto Jesse, The Lord hath not chosen these. And Samuel said unto Jesse, Are here all thy children? And he said, There remaineth yet the youngest, and behold, he keepeth the sheep. And Samuel said unto Jesse, Send and fetch him, for we will not sit down until he come hither. And he sent and brought him in. Now he was ruddy, and withal of a beautiful countenance, and goodly to look at. And the Lord said, Arise, anoint him, for this is he. Then Samuel took the horn of oil, and anointed him in the midst of his brethren. And the Spirit of the Lord came upon David from that day forward. So Samuel rose up and went to Ramah. But the Spirit of the Lord departed from Saul, and an evil spirit from the Lord troubled him. And Saul's servants said unto him, Behold now, an evil spirit from God troubleth thee. Let our Lord now command thy servants which are before thee to seek out a man who is a cunning player on an harp, and it shall come to pass, when the evil spirit from God is upon thee, that he shall play with his hand, and thou shalt be well. And Saul said unto his servants, Provide me now a man that can play well, and bring him to me. Then answered one of the servants, and said, Behold, I have seen a son of Jesse the Bethlehemite, that is cunning in playing, and a mighty valiant man, and a man of war, and prudent in matters, and a comely person, and the Lord is with him. Wherefore Saul sent messengers unto Jesse, and said, Send me David thy son, which is with the sheep. And Jesse took an ass laden with bread, and a bottle of wine, and a kid, and sent them by David his son unto Saul. And David came to Saul, and stood before him, and he loved him greatly, and he became his armor-bearer. And Saul sent to Jesse, saying, Let David, I pray thee, stand before me, for he hath found favor in my sight. And it came to pass, when the evil spirit from God was upon Saul, that David took an harp and played with his hand. So Saul was refreshed and was well, and the evil spirit departed from him.

0: 1 Samuel 17. Now the Philistines gathered together their armies to battle, and were gathered together at Shochoh, which belongeth to Judah, and pitched between Shochoh and Azekah in Ephes Damim. And Saul and the men of Israel were gathered together, and pitched by the valley of Elah, and set the battle in array against the Philistines. And the Philistines stood on a mountain on the one side, and Israel stood on a mountain on the other side, and there was a valley between them. And there went out a champion out of the camp of the Philistines, named Goliath of Gath, whose height was 6 cubits and a span. And he had an helmet of brass upon his head, and he was armed with a coat of mail, and the weight of the coat was 5,000 shekels of brass. And he had greaves of brass upon his legs, and a target of brass between his shoulders. And the staff of his spear was like a weaver's beam, and his spear's head weighed 600 shekels of iron, and one bearing a shield went before him. And he stood and cried unto the armies of Israel, and said unto them, Why are ye come out to set your battle in array? Am not I a Philistine, and ye servants to Saul? Choose you a man for you, and let him come down to me. If he be able to fight with me, and to kill me, then we will be your servants. But if I prevail against him, and kill him, then shall ye be our servants, and serve us. And the Philistine said, I defy the armies of Israel this day. Give me a man, that we may fight together. When Saul and all Israel heard those words of the Philistine, they were dismayed and greatly afraid. Now David was the son of that Ephrathite of Bethlehem, Judah, whose name was Jesse, and he had 8 sons. And the man went among men for an old man in the days of Saul. And the 3 eldest sons of Jesse went and followed Saul to the battle. And the names of his 3 sons that went to the battle were Eliab, the firstborn, and next unto him Abinadab, and the 3rd Shammah. And David was the youngest, and the 3 eldest followed Saul. But David went and returned from Saul to feed his father's sheep at Bethlehem. And the Philistine drew near morning and evening, and presented himself 40 days. And Jesse said unto David his son, Take now for thy brethren an ephah of this parched corn, and these 10 loaves, and run to the camp of thy brethren. And carry these 10 cheeses unto the captain of their 1,000, and look how thy brethren fare, and take their pledge. Now Saul and they and all the men of Israel were in the valley of Elah fighting with the Philistines. And David rose up early in the morning, and left the sheep with a keeper, and took and went as Jesse had commanded him. And he came to the trench as the host was going forth to the fight, and shouted for the battle. For Israel and the Philistines had put the battle in array, army against army. And David left his carriage in the hand of the keeper of the carriage, and ran into the army, and came and saluted his brethren. And as he talked with them, behold, there came up the champion, the Philistine of Gath, Goliath by name, out of the armies of the Philistines, and spake according to the same words, and David heard them. And all the men of Israel, when they saw the man, fled from him, and were sore afraid. And the men of Israel said, Have ye seen this man that is come up? Surely to defy Israel is he come, and it shall be that the man who killeth him, the king will enrich him with great riches, and will give him his daughter, and make his father's house free in Israel. And David spake unto the men that stood by him, saying, What shall be done to the man that killeth this Philistine, and taketh away the reproach from Israel? For who is this uncircumcised Philistine, that he should defy the armies of the living God? And the people answered him after this manner, saying, So shall it be done to the man that killeth him. And Eliab his eldest brother heard when he spake unto the men, and Eliab's anger was kindled against David, and he said, Why camest thou down hither? And with whom hast thou left those few sheep in the wilderness? I know thy pride, and the naughtiness of thine heart, for thou art come down that thou mightest see the battle. And David said, What have I now done? Is there not a cause? And he turned from him toward another, and spake after the same manner. And the people answered him again after the former manner. And when the words were heard which David spoke, they rehearsed them before Saul, and he sent for him. And David said to Saul, Let no man's heart fail because of him. Thy servant will go and fight with this Philistine. And Saul said to David, Thou art not able to go up against this Philistine to fight with him, for thou art but a youth, and he a man of war from his youth. And David said unto Saul, Thy servant kept his father's sheep, and there came a lion and a bear, and took a lamb out of the flock. And I went out after him, and smote him, and delivered it out of his mouth. And when he arose against me, I caught him by his beard, and smote him, and slew him. Thy servant slew both the lion and the bear, and this uncircumcised Philistine shall be as one of them, seeing he hath defied the armies of the living God. David said, moreover, The Lord that delivered me out of the paw of the lion, and out of the paw of the bear, he will deliver me out of the hand of this Philistine. And Saul said unto David, Go, and the Lord be with thee. And Saul armed David with his armor, and put an helmet of brass upon his head. Also he armed him with a coat of mail. And David girded his sword upon his armor, and he assayed to go, for he had not proved it. And David said unto Saul, I cannot go with these, for I have not proved them. And David put them off him. And he took his staff in his hand, and chose him 5 smooth stones out of the brook, and put them in a shepherd's bag which he had, even in a scrip. And his sling was in his hand, and he drew near to the Philistine. And the Philistine came on and drew near unto David, and the man that bare the shield went before him. And when the Philistine looked about and saw David, he disdained him, for he was but a youth, and ruddy, and of a fair countenance. And the Philistine said unto David, Am I a dog, that thou comest to me with staves? And the Philistine cursed David by his gods. And the Philistine said to David, Come to me, and I will give thy flesh unto the fowls of the air, and to the beasts of the field. Then said David to the Philistine, Thou comest to me with a sword, and with a spear, and with a shield. But I come to thee in the name of the Lord of hosts, the God of the armies of Israel, whom thou hast defied. This day will the Lord deliver thee into mine hand, and I will smite thee, and take thine head from thee, and I will give the carcass of the host of the Philistines this day unto the fowls of the air, and to the wild beasts of the earth, that all the earth may know that there is a God in Israel. And all this assembly shall know that the Lord saveth not with sword and spear, for the battle is the Lord's, and he will give you into our hands. And it came to pass, when the Philistine arose, and came and drew nigh to meet David, that David hasted and ran toward the army to meet the Philistine. And David put his hand in his bag, and took thence a stone, and slang it, and smote the Philistine in his forehead, that the stone sunk into his forehead. And he fell upon his face to the earth. So David prevailed over the Philistine with a sling and with a stone, and smote the Philistine, and slew him, but there was no sword in the hand of David. Therefore David ran and stood upon the Philistine, and took his sword, and drew it out of the sheath thereof, and slew him, and cut off his head therewith. And when the Philistines saw their champion was dead, they fled. And the men of Israel and of Judah arose, and shouted and pursued the Philistines, until thou come to the valley and to the gates of Ekron. And the wounded of the Philistines fell down by the way to Sharaim, even unto Gath and unto Ekron. And the children of Israel returned from chasing after the Philistines, and they spoiled their tents. And David took the head of the Philistine, and brought it to Jerusalem, but he put his armor in his tent. And when Saul saw David go forth against the Philistine, he said unto Abner, the captain of the host, Abner, whose son is this youth? And Abner said, As thy soul liveth, O king, I cannot tell. And the king said, Inquire thou whose son the stripling is. And as David returned from the slaughter of the Philistine, Abner took him and brought him before Saul, with the head of the Philistine in his hand. And Saul said to him, Whose son art thou, thou young man? And David answered, I am the son of thy servant Jesse the Bethlehemite. 1 Samuel 18. And it came to pass, when he had made an end of speaking unto Saul, that the soul of Jonathan was knit with the soul of David, and Jonathan loved him as his own soul. And Saul took him that day, and would let him go no more home to his father's house. Then Jonathan and David made a covenant, because he loved him as his own soul. And Jonathan stripped himself of the robe that was upon him, and gave it to David, and his garments, even to his sword, and to his bow, and to his girdle. And David went out whithersoever Saul sent him, and behaved himself wisely. And Saul set him over the men of war, and he was accepted in the sight of all the people, and also in the sight of Saul's servants. And it came to pass as they came, when David was returned from the slaughter of the Philistine, that the women came out of all the cities of Israel, singing and dancing, to meet King Saul, with tabrets, with joy, and with instruments of music. And the women answered one another as they played, and said, Saul hath slain his thousands, and David his 10,000s. And Saul was very wroth, and the saying displeased him. And he said, They have ascribed unto David 10,000s, and to me they have ascribed but thousands. And what can he have more but the kingdom? And Saul eyed David from that day forward. And it came to pass on the morrow that the evil spirit from God came upon Saul. And he prophesied in the midst of the house, and David played with his hand, as at other times. And there was a javelin in Saul's hand. And Saul cast the javelin, for he said, I will smite David even to the wall with it. And David avoided out of his presence twice. And Saul was afraid of David, because the Lord was with him, and was departed from Saul. Therefore Saul removed him from him, and made him his captain over 1,000, and he went out and came in before the people. And David behaved himself wisely in all his ways, and the Lord was with him. Wherefore when Saul saw that he behaved himself very wisely, he was afraid of him. But all Israel and Judah loved David, because he went out and came in before them. And Saul said to David, Behold my elder daughter Merab, her will I give thee to wife. Only be thou valiant for me, and fight the Lord's battles. For Saul said, Let not mine hand be upon him, but let the hand of the Philistines be upon him. And David said unto Saul, Who am I, and what is my life, or my father's family in Israel, that I should be son-in-law to the king? But it came to pass at the time when Merab, Saul's daughter, should have been given to David, that she was given unto Adriel the Meholathite to wife. And Michal, Saul's daughter, loved David, and they told Saul, and the thing pleased him. And Saul said, I will give him her, that she may be a snare to him, and that the hand of the Philistines may be against him. Wherefore Saul said to David, Thou shalt this day be my son-in-law in the one of the twain. And Saul commanded his servants, saying, Commune with David secretly, and say, Behold, the king hath delight in thee, and all his servants love thee. Now therefore be the king's son-in-law. And Saul's servants spake those words in the ears of David. And David said, Seemeth it to you a light thing to be a king's son-in-law, seeing that I am a poor man and lightly esteemed? And the servants of Saul told him, saying, On this manner spake David. And Saul said, Thus shall he say to David, The king desireth not any dowry, but 100 foreskins of the Philistines to be avenged of the king's enemies. But Saul thought to make David fall by the hand of the Philistines. And when his servants told David these words, it pleased David well to be the king's son-in-law, and the days were not expired. Wherefore David arose and went, he and his men, and slew of the Philistines 200 men. And David brought their foreskins, and they gave them in full tale to the king, that he might be the king's son-in-law. And Saul gave him Michal his daughter to wife. And Saul saw and knew that the Lord was with David, and that Michal, Saul's daughter, loved him. And Saul was yet the more afraid of David, and Saul became David's enemy continually. Then the princes of the Philistines went forth, and it came to pass, after they went forth, that David behaved himself more wisely than all the servants of Saul, so that his name was much set by.
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2: 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We're going to take your calls around the half an hour mark. This is a 1.5 hour program. Folks who are watching live, you'll have that 1.5 hours. But a rebroadcast will only have 1 hour. We're going to go to our panel, but once again, the title is God Speaks Today in Dreams, Visions, and Tongues versus God Only Speaks in the Bible. And if you've called in last week, we asked that you refrain and skip this week and possibly call in the next week. All right, Bob, let's start with you, sir.
3: Thanks, Gary. God at one point did speak in dreams and visions and tongues, but this was before the Bible was completed over 1900 years ago. And this is how the original manuscripts in the Hebrew and the Greek were given to us. And this is how we have the Bible. And God tells us about this in 2 Peter 1 verses 20 and 21, which I'll read. Knowing this first, that no prophecy of the scripture is of any private interpretation, for the prophecy came not in old time by the will of man, but holy men of God spake as they were moved by the Holy Ghost. And in this verse, these verses, the prophecy and the scripture is referring back to the Bible, which came from the breath of God. And we know this from 2 Timothy 3:16, which says, all scripture is given by inspiration, and that means that God breathed it, inspiration of God, and is profitable for doctrine, for reproof, for correction, and for instruction in righteousness. And so I wanted to read off some examples of dreams and visions and tongues that are found in the Bible. For instance, back in the book of Genesis, there's several. There's Abimelech, who was warned in a dream about Sarah, taking Sarah as his wife. Jacob, in Genesis 28, dreamed of a ladder reaching to heaven with angels ascending and descending. Skipping down to 1 Kings, Solomon, God appeared to him in a dream, asking what Solomon desired. God even appeared to a wicked man like Nebuchadnezzar. Nebuchadnezzar had dreams that Daniel interpreted, revealing future events in the book of Daniel. And Daniel received visions and dreams about future kingdoms. And in the New Testament, Joseph, of course, received the husband of Mary received guidance and dreams regarding Mary and Jesus' safety. The wise men were warned in a dream not to return to Herod after visiting Jesus. Pilate's wife was warned in a dream and told Pilate to have nothing to do with that just man, referring to Jesus. So, you know, we can see that after the Bible was completed at the end of the first century AD, God, since that time, God has not broken and will not break the barrier of the supernatural by giving any further revelation. And I think the only exception to this is on the very last day when the rapture and resurrection occurs. And to say it another way, God only speaks to us in the Bible. And God gives a very clear warning about this using these ominous words that we read at the very end of the Bible in Revelation 22, verses 18 and 19. For I testify unto every man that heareth the words of the prophecy of this book, if any man shall add unto these things, God shall add unto him the plagues that are written in this book. And if any man shall take away from the words of the book of this prophecy, God shall take away his part out of the book of life and out of the holy city and from the things which are written in this book. So this means that we can know for sure that anything other than the Bible that claims to be from God, like additional books or dreams or visions or tongues or miracles, did not come from God. They came from the mind of sinful man. And we read about the sinful mind or heart of mankind in Genesis 17, verse 9. The heart is deceitful above all things. What did I say?
4: I think you said Genesis.
3: Oh, sorry. Jeremiah 17, verse 9. The heart is deceitful above all things and desperately wicked. Who can know it? And I didn't know about it until looking at this topic on the internet, but I learned that if a person holds to the position that God only speaks to us in the Bible, that person is labeled as a cessationist. And I think we've all been called worse things, but if a person believes that God, the Holy Spirit, continues to work in the world today by using supernatural means, including dreams and visions, to speak to believers, especially in places where the written word is scarce or where the gospel is breaking new ground, then that person can be called a continuationist. So,
4: what does the cessationist mean? Like you cut off? Is that the idea?
3: Yeah, it's cessation is to stop. God, in other words, God stopped giving revelation when the Bible was completed, right? That's what, so we're basically cessation. I didn't know, but we're called cessationists. So with that, what do you other cessationists think?
4: I don't know if I like that term. There's something to do with the Civil War.
3: I never heard it before.
4: I don't think I want to be a part of.
3: Oh, that's that. Yeah, break you away from the country as a state. Yeah.
4: But Carl, you wanna go?
5: Well, I was gonna say, yeah, it's kind of an odd term because, I mean, to sensationalize something, right? Is
4: no, not sensational.
3: Cessation.
4: Okay. I know it's hard to understand, Bob.
5: Yeah. Okay.
3: Yes. Cessationist.
5: Yeah. Okay.
3: To cease.
5: Yeah, I was gonna say. Yeah, it's understandable to some degree why Christians go after dreams and visions and things like that. I mean, just from a natural standpoint, mankind tends to want to see things with their eyes. And, you know, I mean, if you just look at the churches today, they have all these visuals and lights, you know, and it all kind of appeals to the flesh. So I feel like with the dreams and the visions, it's all about, you know, these outward, you know, if they could see it with their eyes and feel it, touch it, things like that. And rather than just trusting the Bible, which can be difficult to do because the Bible is a book that's, you know, it's very quiet and still, and it was written a long time ago, and some people don't trust it, many people don't trust it, and it kind of comes down to walking by faith and not by sight. But when you actually do spend the time to look in the Bible, you can see God's hand as he wrote the Bible, that it couldn't have come from a man. It actually becomes, I think, more exciting than a dream or a vision, to kind of dig in.
3: You know, it's funny when you mentioned that, it brought back memories. I went to Catholic church for, I guess, when I was young. And yeah, the stained glass windows with the, you know, all the images, you know, the Stations of the Cross and
6: the haloed heads.
3: Yeah, it does. It's very powerful to, you know, people want to see that. And yeah, it left a vivid memory in my mind. But yeah, we know that's all. You're not supposed to make images of God, and they're all over the place in the church.
5: It's also amazing when people could see the things that God did, like the miracles in the past. Like, I'm always amazed at the Israelites, how they saw all those things and they saw all the visuals and they still didn't believe. I have a family member who tells me, you know, if I saw God do this or that, you know, then obviously I would believe. And it's always pointed out, well, they saw all of those things. They saw the Red Sea divide, you know, their shoes never wore out and they still perished from unbelief. So even, I guess, with visuals.
2: Yeah. And I grew up in a church that spoke in tongues, believed in dreams and visions. And there was even a claim that the minister rose someone from the dead. Now, different denominations have different interpretations of the Bible, and they interpreted the Bible like it was a comic book, and miracles could exist, even real time. And they would look at Bible verses, and they would use that as a pretext. I'm sure the Bible verse in Mark has, you know, your young men shall prophesy and your old men shall dream dreams. Without comparing scripture with scripture, they took those verses at face value, and Satan, using, you know, the word as an occasion for those who are blinded, a lying signs and wonders would take place. But I do have a Bible verse I wanted to share, and that's in Genesis chapter 11. One of my favorite stories as a child, because growing up, they had a picture Bible, and they actually drew the Tower of Babel, and it looked like the Leaning Tower of Pisa. And I'm going to read verses 6 to 9. And Jehovah said, behold, the people is one, and they have all one language. And this they begin to do. And now nothing will be restrained from them, which they have imagined to do. Let us go down and there confound their language, that they may not understand one another's speech. So Jehovah scattered them abroad from thence upon the face of all the earth, and they left off to build the city. Therefore is the name of it called Babel, because Jehovah did there confound the language of all the earth. And from thence did Jehovah scatter them abroad upon the face of all the earth. I'm sure there's a spiritual connotation to the scattering abroad, but the fact that their language was confused. I grew up in a church where if you heard someone speak in an unknown tongue, it really was literal confusion. And they wouldn't even follow the rules of interpreting the tongue. It was almost comical at points. And I'm sure you guys seen Holy Laughter and so on and so forth. So that would be just my personal perspective on the matter, that the tongue is actually a sign of judgment. The scattering abroad and the confusion with the tongue.
3: Yeah, that verse, I have that verse here. It's 1 Corinthians 14:22. It says, wherefore tongues are for a sign, not to them that believe, but to them that believe not. But prophesying serveth not for them that believe not, but for them which believe. And prophesying is declaring the word of God as, you know, from the Bible.
4: Yeah. Go ahead, Bob.
3: No, I'm just going to repeat that tongues were for a sign to them that believe not.
4: Yeah. Which is directly opposite what they say, that it's a sign of the Holy Spirit. A person has the Holy Spirit who speaks in tongues. I remember years ago, I think it was in the 80s, and I went to a church retreat to Black Rock in Pennsylvania. It was like 10th church people and young people, like the youth of that church. And I was rooming with this guy, really nice guy. And we started talking. He was telling me about his mom, and tongues came up. And he said his mom speaks in tongues. And I said, well, do you speak in tongues? He said, no, I don't speak in tongues. I wish I did, because it's a sign of having the Spirit. And I just started listening to family radio like a year and a half, 2 years before that. So I didn't know what to say, but that's the idea in a lot of churches, that this is evidence of having the Spirit, probably, yeah, sure, in your church, like the Spirit of God in your church through that kind of activity. And in the individual, if you speak in tongues, then it must be you have the Spirit within you. And so it would identify with salvation. Unfortunately, like the verse you just read, tongue, God gave tongues, and tongues are very curious because you don't read of tongues in the Old Testament. You know, you don't read the, like Isaiah in Isaiah 1, we read how God gave Isaiah the book of Isaiah. It says, Isaiah 1, verse 1, the vision of Isaiah, the son of Amoz, which he saw, and then it continues. So the book of Isaiah is a written or a recorded vision God gave him. Same with Nahum, the vision of Nahum, Nahum 1, verse 1. And we know God came to people in dreams, like Bob was saying. So there was sometimes he would speak directly, like he did with Moses, the face-to-face, but we don't find tongues. We don't find tongues. What we find in the Old Testament is God warning his people that if they're disobedient, that they will be turned over to their enemies. And it says in Deuteronomy 29, in verse 49, Deuteronomy 28, 49, Jehovah shall bring a nation against thee from far, from the end of the earth, as swift as the eagle flieth, a nation whose tongue thou shalt not understand, a nation of fierce countenance, which shall not regard the person of the old, nor show favor to the young, and he shall eat the fruit of thy cattle and the fruit of thy land until thou be destroyed. And so this nation of a fierce countenance, when we look at it, it's found in Daniel 8. Let me see, Daniel 8, 23, where we read of Satan and his coming against the people of God at the time of the end. And it says in verse 23, and in the latter time of their kingdom, when the transgressors are come to the full, a king of fierce countenance and understanding dark sentences shall stand up, and his power shall be mighty, but not by his own power, and he shall destroy wonderfully and shall prosper in practice and shall destroy the mighty and the holy people. And we know now that that man or king that will stand up is Satan. At the time of the end, God will loose him and he'll come against the churches and congregations and he'll win. He'll be victorious over the churches because God at that time will be judging the church, turning the church over to him for its destruction. And so we find, even in the New Testament, despite the fact that 1 Corinthians 14 talks about tongues, and if we go there, 1 Corinthians 14, we read people don't understand the language. It's the same thing, a language you understand not, from Deuteronomy. It says in 1 Corinthians 14, in verse 2, for he that speaketh in an unknown tongue speaketh not unto men, but unto God, for no man understandeth him. Howbeit in the Spirit he speaketh mysteries. The Lord introduced tongues in the New Testament to the church at Corinth. We don't really find it elsewhere. To this one church, and there's a couple of good things said about it, and it was a means of the Lord delivering divine revelation for the short while, because it's the Apostle Paul moved to record this, and Paul is writing a couple of decades at least after the cross, and the Bible's going to close by the end of the first century, around 95 AD. So let's say in the 50s AD, early 60s AD, Corinthians is written, and it's just a few decades before God ends Revelation completely for the whole Bible. The Bible's complete. The book of Revelation, the last book, was given, completed in 90-something AD. God completes the whole Bible. And so this phenomenon of tongues in Corinth was very short-lived, and right away, God ends it, because once the Bible was complete, God no longer speaks to people in dreams, in visions, in tongues, or even face to face, like he did to Moses in that sense, because the Bible is the complete word of God. And when someone mentioned, you know, Acts 2, your old men shall dream dreams and your young men shall prophesy or something like that. And in Acts 2, we have to harmonize that with everything the Bible says. And we realize scripture is given by dream and vision. And so the vision of Isaiah or other scripture through dream, we are going to the dream. We're going to the vision when we're reading the Bible. And then we declare, we prophesy what we have read, and that is how we dream dreams or, you know, fulfill that verse. So once the Bible's completed, God takes this book and lifts it up way up here. And that's why we have this name of the program, The Bible Exalted. God has exalted his word, the Bible. It is complete. Genesis through Revelation, 66 books. It is full. And as Revelation 22, 18 and 19 said, let's read that again. Revelation 22, 18. For I testify unto every man that heareth the words of the prophecy of this book. If any man shall add unto these things, God shall add unto him the plagues that are written in this book. And verse 19, if any man shall take away from the words of the book of this prophecy, God shall take away his part out of the book of life and out of the holy city and from the things which are written in this book. And when you tell someone, if you tell a Mormon, you quote Revelation 22, 18 and 19, of course, that ought to make them tremble with fear. And right away, quoting and properly understanding Revelation 22, 18 and 19, if you add unto the words of this book, God will add unto you the plagues written in this book, or add unto you the plagues that are written therein. They should tremble, because the Book of Mormon, it came to pass 19th century or something like that. And well, obviously it's an addition. They claim it's the word of God. They claim it's part of God's divine revelation. And the Bible won't allow it. The Bible won't permit it. The Bible condemns them for it.
5: I was talking to a few Mormons when we went to our trip to Argentina. They happened to be on the plane. And I told them about that, you know, but if you're adding or taking away to the Bible. And they said, well, you know, we in our Book of Mormon, we make sure to put the Bible verses next to it so we can, you know, because I'm like, you know, anytime you have a book, now you're focusing on your book and not the Bible. But they're trying to use the authority of the Bible,
4: right,
5: to kind of justify their Book of Mormon.
4: Did they tell you that that's referring to the Book of Revelation,
5: not to
4: the whole book of the Bible? That's conversations I've had with probably the more indoctrinated ones, you know, because every time you see a Mormon missionary, they're like new recruits. They have to fulfill their Mormon mission as part of their church. But if you run into some of the older ones, like sometimes they'll have guys who are looking out for the new recruits, you know, they go to Philadelphia and they will have some house somewhere. And I talked to one of those guys and, oh, that's referring to the Book of Revelation, not to the whole Bible. And then they'll go to the Old Testament. You know, God gives that same, not same, but similar reference three times in the Old Testament. If we go to Deuteronomy 4, it says in verse 2, ye shall not add unto the word which I command you, neither shall ye diminish aught from it, they may keep the commandments of Jehovah your God, which I command you. And in Deuteronomy 12:32, what things soever I command you, observe to do it, thou shalt not add thereto, nor diminish from it. And the other place. The third time is in Proverbs 30. Proverbs 30. And it says in verses 5 and 6, every word of God is pure. He is a shield unto them that put their trust in him. Add thou not unto his words, lest he reprove thee, and thou be found a liar. And so if you say to a Mormon, well, Revelation 22, 18, God warns, do not add unto the words of this book. And they'll say, well, yeah, God has said that before. He said it before. He's told Moses. He told Solomon, who wrote Proverbs, and now he's telling John. Of course, there's something different with Revelation 22, and that's why I was emphasizing it. For I testify unto every man that heareth the words of the prophecy of this book. This book is mentioned twice in verse 18, and it's mentioned twice in verse 19. It's three times in verse 19, but one reference is Book of Life. But the other two, written in this book, four times, two verses, Deuteronomy, the verses I read, Proverbs, it just said, add not unto the words of God.
2: Right.
4: Did not say unto this book.
6: Well, thank you, Chris.
2: Thank you. Let me just interrupt you, gentlemen. We're going to check in with the audience. You are watching the Bible Exalted program. We're going to open up the program to our callers shortly. So we'd like to know if someone would like to call in with a question. Today's topic is God speaks today in dreams, visions, and tongues versus God only speaks in the Bible. Go ahead, Bob.
3: Yeah, I was just going to add, I thought, Chris, you were going to read this verse because you were putting an emphasis on this book in Revelation 22. In Deuteronomy 28, which you had read from before, earlier verses, but in verses 58 to 61, it says, if thou wilt not observe to do all the words of this law that are written in this book, that thou mayest fear this glorious and fearful name, Jehovah thy God, then Jehovah will make thy plagues wonderful and the plagues of thy seed, even great plagues and of long continuance, and so on. And it kind of describes, you know, the judgment of God. And then in the next chapter, in verse 20, Jehovah will not spare him, but then the anger of Jehovah and his jealousy shall smoke against that man, and all the curses that are written in this book shall lie upon him, and Jehovah shall blot out his name from under heaven. Very, very similar to Revelation 22.
4: Yeah. And of course, once they say this book, they're going to say Deuteronomy. But the other one, in the first one you read, Deuteronomy, was that verse 58? If thou wilt not observe to do all the words of this law that are written in this book. Also, in the New Testament, we read of Moses, I don't know if I jotted that down, Book of Law, well, Galatians 3 says in verse 10, for as many as are of the works of the law are under the curse, for it is written, cursed is everyone that continueth not in all things which are written in the book of the law to do them. Okay, now someone could still, you know, man, we're men. We know the ability that men have, and we've been fully a part of it in our past, but we know the ability of men have to use a football term, do the end around, you know, instead of going straight up the, here comes the word of God. Here comes the word of God blocking that entry point. So let me do an end around. And they'll say, well, that's the book of Deuteronomy. Or, okay, they'll allow the book of the law, first five books. But you see, once they allow that, then they're acknowledging the reference to singular book can be more than one book of the Bible. And they have to acknowledge that. There's other scriptures, too, that speak of the law of Moses and connect it to a book. And so when we come to Revelation 22, God does not say, do not add unto the words of this prophecy or anything. He emphasizes book, perhaps more than anywhere else in the Bible, in those two verses. If you add unto the words of this book, then the plagues written in this book will be added unto you. If you take away from the words of this book, then your life will be taken out of the book of life, or your name will be taken out of the book of life, and so forth. So there is a definite emphasis on the book. In this case, it would be the Bible. When you go through the Bible with a concordance and you look up the word book, you find references to the book of the kings, or the kings of Israel that are written in a book, the kings of Israel and Judah written in a book, which we know, 1st, 2nd Kings, 1st, 2nd Chronicles. And it also makes reference to the book of Chronicles. Samuel wrote it in a book. New Testament, we read of the book of Psalms. Jesus makes reference to the book of Psalms. So there's various books that are referenced, individual books or the book of the law, which would be, minimum, you would have to omit five books. And yet, it's one Bible. It's one book. We even speak today. Let's go to the book of Isaiah and read this. Let's go to the book of Genesis and read this other verse. While we understand it's one book, within this one book are numerous books. And they all together make up the one whole we call the Bible. And where do we get the name Bible? Where do we get the name Bible? Where does it come from? The Greek, right in Revelation 22. If we go back there, Revelation 22, it says in verse 18, I testify unto every man that heareth the words of the prophecy of this book. This is Strong's number 975, Biblion. If any man shall add unto these things, God shall add unto him the plagues that are written in this book. Same word, Biblion. Next verse, in verse 19, if any man shall take away from the words of the book of this prophecy, that's 976, Biblos. And the last part, and from the things that are written in this book, that's Biblion. Bible, just like so many English words, come from the Greek. The Holy Biblios, the Holy Biblion, the Holy Bible. Do not add unto the words of the Bible. Do not subtract from the words of the Bible, is what God is saying. And when is he saying it? Is it in the middle of the Bible? Is it in Genesis, the beginning of the Bible? Is it three quarters of the way into the Bible as he has compiled this book since the time of Moses? You know, the Bible was written, began being written coming out of Egypt with Moses, 1447, completed by the end of the first century, about 1500 years of writing, moving prophets of old. And we don't find this warning, this severe warning, this frightening warning at other points in Scripture, but we find it in the last book of the Bible, in the last chapter of the last book of the Bible, almost the very end of that chapter, just a couple of verses, short verses come after it. So no doubt, God has

0: nation, I have spoken. This is my word. If you want to hear God speak from the point that the Bible's completed, you don't have to go climb some mysterious high mountain that has some kind of reputation as a holy ground. You don't have to go to the Ganges River in order to find so-called holy water. You don't have to search the world. Where is God? Where is God? And you certainly don't have to have a dream yourself or experience a vision yourself or speak in a tongue yourself, because none of those things are of God once he completed the Bible. Now, at that point, from about 95 AD till today, until the end of time, the word of the Lord endureth forever, so into eternity future, this is the word of God. God speaks, and all you have to do for God to speak to you, I don't care who's listening right now, for God to speak to you directly, turn and read. And read. And as you turn and read, think to yourself, this is the God of the Bible, the God who created the world, the God who parted the Red Sea, the God who walked on water. This God is now speaking to me individually, personally. You don't need some kind of dramatic, outward, physical, natural, carnal, really, experience to know that God is speaking to you. God has declared he's speaking to you in his Bible.
1: I think, Chris, we do have a comment here. Someone puts up a good question. Saul and the vision of Samuel, how are we to understand that? And if I may, there was a time where if someone had a vision, one would not know if it was of the Lord or not. And I think God talks about that in Deuteronomy 13. And I think Mr. Camping had to answer that question a lot when it came to understanding timelines and a possible future expectations that the Lord would, you know, bring about his salvation program, like on a feast day or a holy day. But the question writes, Saul and the vision of Samuel, how are we to understand that? Thank you.
0: That's an excellent point. And you know, a good focus for us, because we're blessed. We're greatly blessed. In the days when the Bible is being put together, compiled, and even before that, you know, God, we know as the Lord moved Moses to record God's communication even with Adam back in the Garden of Eden. But in the Old Testament, you could have a true prophet of the Lord like Isaiah, like Jeremiah, Ezekiel, Jonah. You could have a true prophet, and they would come with the word of the Lord. Jeremiah is a good example, because Jeremiah was denounced by the people of Jerusalem and Judah as a false prophet. Yet he was a true prophet, and a true prophet often brings tidings that are troubling, such as the wrath of God, the judgment of God upon a rebellious people. And so the people of Judah, they didn't like to hear that, especially that God had judged them, turned them over to the enemy. And so they did many things to Jeremiah. But also at the same time, there were other prophets who rose up, and they would speak against the things Jeremiah was speaking. They would counter them. Jeremiah, the true prophet, would say, it is God's will that you go into captivity. He's going to allow the king of Babylon to overcome and to win. And so you need to go into captivity. And then a false prophet would rise up and know, this is the word of the Lord. This is the word of the Lord. That in 2 years, one prophet said, I think in Jeremiah 29, the Lord will deliver us and return the vessels of the house of God from Babylon. And the only way that would happen is the Babylonians would be defeated. And yet,

0: over the course of 2 years, time passes, and the one who spoke positively, you know, the good message, the message people liked to hear, wanted to hear, he flattered them. He flattered them, so they preferred him, but he was proven to be the false prophet. It did not come to pass. Jeremiah's prophecy came to pass. And so, yeah, it was always the question, well, here is a prophet prophesying, and here's another prophet prophesying. Which one's true? And so the Lord in Deuteronomy 13 that you mentioned would give some guidelines for the Old Testament. But what I meant was we're greatly blessed because we know a true child of God, someone truly teaching the Word of God, the Bible, will stay in the Bible. They'll stay in this book, and they won't go. See, God, like a city of refuge, you know, the city had city limits, and as long as you stayed in the city, you're safe. You go outside the city limit of a city of refuge, and the avenger of blood could justly kill you for the reason that you had fled to that city. You killed someone, maybe accidentally, but you come out, you're no longer safe, you're no longer secure. This is our city of refuge in a way. Well, Christ is the Word. Christ is the city of refuge in essence, but this is our safety. This is our security. Stay within its boundary markers, the old ancient landmarks,
1: right,
0: which are all scripture. Stay within. You're safe. You're safe because typically those that are not true children of God, they stray. They stray. And look at the church today. Look at all the churches, and you can pile them up by the hundreds of millions of those in churches. And if you're in a church that believes this, you're responsible as well, who have a pope who they think is infallible, and he can speak with at least equal authority as scripture, if not have authority over scripture. Oh no. Oh no. God won't allow that. God's a jealous God. Or they think God's still communicating in a dream. Last night I had a dream, and probably all over, not only this country, but in many countries of the world. Oh, I can't wait. I can't wait. Or a Sunday, you know, come to church on Sunday. Oh, the Lord gave me a dream. Really? And everybody's so interested. What was in your dream?
2: Just recently.
1: Gentlemen, most Christians, 29% of them believe that they have received some kind of delivery message directly from God. That's 29% of all Christians. And just one more thing, as we are wrapping up the program for our radio listeners, we have about, I would say, 6 minutes to go.
2: I just wanted to just quickly say, just recently, I think a man was on the news because he received a dream or vision about some sort of flood. And so he built all these arcs and nothing came to pass. So he postponed it. But, you know, if people actually listen to the Bible, for example, when God said he would never flood the water again, you know, and they'd listened to that, they wouldn't have got involved with sending the person money or whatever. And there God gave a prophecy that it would never happen again.
0: Well, I'm sorry. Concerning that man's question or person's question about when Saul went to the witch at Endor, and he wanted to know, and she's saying, well, she sees this man coming up.
1: Bring me up.
0: Right. And let's look at it. It's in 1 Samuel 28, I believe. 1 Samuel 28. And by the way, this is at the time when the Lord stopped answering Saul.
1: Right.
0: He was on his own.
1: And we'll let you wrap up, Chris.
0: He's the figure of the church.
1: We have a final 6 minutes, so we'll give you the floor in this final segment.
0: Yeah. No, I don't think it is 28. I'm not sure exactly where it is. It's towards the end of 1 Samuel. But Saul comes to the woman because God stopped speaking to him, and supposedly she summons up Samuel.
1: It's 1 Samuel 28, verse 15, Chris.
0: Oh, okay. 1 Samuel 28, 15, and Samuel said to Saul, in verse 11, then said the woman, whom shall I bring up unto thee? And he said, bring me up Samuel. And when the woman saw Samuel, she cried with a loud voice, and the woman spake to Saul, saying, why hast thou deceived me, for thou art Saul? And the king said unto her, be not afraid, for what sawest thou? And the woman said unto Saul, I saw gods ascending out of the earth. And he said unto her, what form is he of? And she said, an old man cometh up, and he is covered with a mantle. And Saul perceived that it was Samuel, and he stooped with his face to the ground and bowed himself. And Samuel said to Saul, why hast thou dissuaded me to bring me up? And Saul answered, I am sore distressed, and so forth. So this is the problem with getting into this area. It's full of deceitfulness. That man is not Samuel that the witch at Endor Saul, supposedly, or that is being spoken of here. Samuel, when he died, went up to be with the Lord. That's where the spirit of every child of God goes. It doesn't go down. So that reveals, since it speaks of Samuel coming up, that it's a lie. It's not Samuel. It could, of course, he was well known. His clothing would have been well known. Everyone knew he was an old man. So it could be the witch at Endor is lying, which is part of her trade, or that maybe Satan is playing around. You know, he can do certain little things to break the barrier of the supernatural, but it's not God in any way. And this is what the Christian opens himself up to when he's thinking, well, God gave me a dream. Well, God has said, no, he won't do that when he closed the Bible. So if God won't give you a dream and God won't give you a vision, these are biblical facts, hard facts, and God will not come to you with a tongue because he's ceased, cessationist. I'll take that word. He has ceased bringing divine supernatural revelation to prophets because he has given us a divine supernatural book that is full of that revelation, the complete sum of that revelation. And so anyone, pastor of the church, maybe especially, anyone who opens themselves up to this kind of extra biblical supernatural activity is doing the same thing as a kid who plays with a Ouija board. Exact same thing, because Satan has had that ability and has throughout the history of the world, since he's a spirit being and the demons are spirit beings, they can cause the little indicator on the Ouija board to move around and spell out things. And so he also come as an angel of light, like an appearance of Christ. Oh, this is the spirit of God. This is the spirit of Christ. You have to listen to my dream. You have to listen to this tongue interpretation. And no, I don't. And no, I don't want to. And get that away from me. I want nothing to do with that. I don't want it in my house. I don't want to be near it. You have given an open invitation to Satan. If it's not chicanery going on in the place, if it's true falling over backwards, if it's true some kind of supernatural thing, it is truly Satan's supernatural activity and not the God of the Bible.
1: Great. Thank you, Chris. Much more to discuss here. At this point, we're going to say goodbye for our radio listeners, the Bible Exalted program. However, folks who are watching live, you'll be able to continue with us on Zoom or on YouTube. 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
1: One of the things I would like to talk about today is the true child of God. Those of us who have truly become a child of God, we want God's perfect will to be done in our lives. That's what the true believer wants. We want God's perfect will to be done, no matter what. Because we know that God is infinitely wise, His ways are right, His way is perfect, and that's what we want. It's the number one priority in the true believer's life. Lord, may Thy perfect will be done, no matter what it is. Many of God's people are in difficult circumstances. No matter what it is, we want the perfect will of God to be done. Not my will, but Thine be done. And that's what we truly, honestly want in our lives. God speaks about that, but I really want to look at Colossians 3. But before we get to Colossians 3, I want to talk about this issue for a little bit. That God has given the true believers a true desire to do His will, no matter what it is. No matter what God may bring in our lives, it is God's perfect will. And we have that desire that God has given to us. Let's look at Matthew 6. In Matthew chapter 6, we know that Christ came into this world to do the will of the Father. And so do we when God saves us. We want God's perfect will to be done. Remember when Christ was speaking to the disciples and the disciples asked the Lord Jesus, teach us to pray? And when you read in Matthew 6 verse 7, we read, but when ye pray, use not vain repetition as the heathens do, for they think that they shall be heard for their much speaking. But be not ye therefore like unto them, for your Father knoweth what things ye have need of before ye ask him. And in verse 9 he says, after this manner therefore pray, our Father which art in heaven, hallowed be thy name, thy kingdom come, thy will be done in earth as it is in heaven. Here God is teaching us how to pray, and one of his things he's instructed us is that thy will be done. The true believers, we want God's perfect will to be done. See, and that's the mindset of the true believers. We want God's will to be done and not what we want. Let's look at another passage. In Matthew 26, we know that here's Christ in the Garden of Gethsemane, and he's praying before he went to the cross. In Matthew 26, let's pick up at verse 35. In Matthew 26, Peter said unto him, though I should die with thee, yet will I not deny thee. Likewise also said all the disciples. Then cometh Jesus with them unto the place called Gethsemane, and said unto the disciples, sit ye here while I go yonder and pray yonder. And he took with him Peter and the two sons of Zebedee, and began to be sorrowful and very heavy. Then said he unto them, my soul is exceeding sorrowful, even unto death. Tarry ye here and watch with me. And he went a little further and fell on his face and prayed, saying, O my Father, and this is the same thing there in Matthew 6, O my Father, if it be possible, let this cup pass from me. Nevertheless, not as I will, but as thou wilt. See, Christ came into the world to do the will of the Father, and he did it perfectly. And in verse 40, and he cometh unto the disciples, and findeth them asleep, and said unto Peter, could ye not watch with me 1 hour? Watch and pray, lest ye enter into temptation. The spirit indeed is willing, but the flesh is weak. And he went away again the second time, and prayed, saying, O my Father, if this cup shall not pass from me, except I drink it, thy will be done. See, God's will. Christ came into the world to do the will of the Father. And so are we. When God saves us, we want the will of God to be done. And it goes on in verse 43. And he came and found them asleep again, for their eyes were heavy. And he left them and went away again and prayed a third time, saying the same words. And he cometh to the disciples, and he said unto them, "Could sleep on now and take your rest. Behold, the hour is at hand, and the Son of Man is betrayed into the hands of sinners." And God goes on. But that's what we want. We want the perfect will of God to be done. Here we're living in a day of judgment, and we're waiting upon the Lord. But, you know, we want God's perfect will to be done. We know that at May 21, that it wasn't the day that we thought we was going to be caught up to be with Christ. But no, we have to go through this day of judgment and so forth. And we wait. It wasn't God's will at that point to end the world and destroy all this. But we wait patiently upon the Lord for his perfect will to be done in our lives. And we're not ought to be worried about, you know, anything, basically. Because our trust is in Jehovah, the God who created all things. And let's look at another verse in John chapter 4. John, the Gospel of John chapter 4, we see the same idea there, that we want God's perfect will to be done in all things, because God is infinitely wise and he knows exactly what he is doing. In John chapter 4, let's pick it up at verse 33. In John chapter 4, "Therefore said the disciples one to another, Has any man brought him aught to eat? Jesus said unto them, My meat is to do the will of him that sent me." See, God was focused, Christ was focused on what he had to do, what he was sent to do. He said, do the will of the Father. And it says, and to finish his work. Say not ye, there are yet 4 months, and then cometh the harvest. Behold, I say unto you, lift up your eyes and look on the fields, for they are white already to harvest. And he that reapeth receiveth wages, and gathereth fruit unto life eternal, that both he that soweth and he that reapeth may rejoice together. And herein is the saying true, one soweth and another reapeth. I sent you to reap that whereon he bestowed no labor. Other men labor therein and are entered into their labors. And it goes verse 39 and 40. And many of the Samaritans of that city believed on him for the saying of the woman, which testify, he told me all that I ever did. So when the Samaritans were come unto him, they besought him that he would tarry with them, and he abode with them 2 days. But there in verse 34, Christ says, Jesus said unto them, My meat is to do the will of him that sent me. So that's what Christ was concerned with, doing what the will of the Father is. And so should we be that way too. That should be priority number one in our lives. We want God's perfect will to be done in our lives. And see the same idea there in John chapter 6, verse 34. John chapter 6, verse 34. Then said they unto him, Lord, evermore give us this bread. And Jesus said unto them, I am the bread of life. He that cometh to me shall never hunger, and he that believeth on me shall never thirst. But I said unto you, that ye also have seen me and believe not. All that the Father giveth me shall come to me, and him that cometh to me I will no wise cast out. For I came down from heaven not to do my own will, but the will of him that sent me. And verse 39, and this is the Father's will which hath sent me, that of all which he hath given me I should lose nothing, but should raise it up again on the last day. And this is the will of him that sent me, that everyone which seeth the Son and believeth on him that hath everlasting life, and I will raise him up at the last day. So you see, he came into this world to do exactly the will of God perfectly. It's not what his will is, but what Christ, God wanted him to do. Christ did exactly that. And that ought to be too, that we should be about our Father's business if you're a child of God. Same thing Christ said in Luke 2:49. He was about his Father's business, doing what God had commanded him to do. And so do we. If God has truly saved you, as I said earlier, it is priority number one in our life. We want God's perfect will to be done. That's it. No questions asked. If God brings issues in your lives, illness or whatever it is, the true believer knows. The true believer knows without a shadow of doubt that God had allowed this in that person's life. God has placed this believer in this position or whatever situation it is. The true believer knows that all things work together for good for those who love Christ. And we want God's perfect will to be done in our lives no matter what. So we don't worry about the world says, you're going through difficulties, we are in this day of judgment, and whatever happens to us, we know that it is the Lord's will. God, he knows all things. He sees all things. He's the one who is in control of all our lives. It's not us. So if something comes in our lives, the true believer knows automatically God has allowed it. We may not understand it, but it's not for us to understand. God knows. He's infinitely wise, and he understands things far better than we could ever understand. And we accept it, and we walk very humbly before the Lord. And at the end of the day, what do we say? Oh, Lord, may your perfect will to be done. That's it. May thy perfect will be done in our lives, and so be it. So be it. We don't argue. We don't get upset and mad and angry about anything. Because what does the Bible tell us? If the Lord will take me today, if I'm a child of God, if he take you, if you're a child of God, what happens to the true believer? We simply leave our bodies and go home to be with Christ, which is far better. Far better. Our bodies are corruptible, is under the curse of God. It gets sick and it dies. And that's not the end of the true believer. It's the end of the unsaved. Because the Bible tells us when the unsaved man dies, he's like an animal that perishes. He has no hope. That's all he's going to get in this life. And when he dies, he's dead forever. He's never going to come back to life again in any form or fashion. And on the last day, his ashes is destroyed. He's never coming back again. And God destroys the wicked, and that's it. That's all he's going to get. So as we live out our lives in this world, we're not out to be frightened or when things happen in our lives, as he said, the true believer knows right away God is on the throne. God is there. And he allows small things in our life and major things in our lives and so forth. And this is the will of God in Christ Jesus concerning you. You see, and in Matthew 6, and let's turn over to a passage here in Matthew 6. The priority in our life ought to be, Lord, may thy perfect will be done on earth as it is in heaven. See, in Matthew 6, in verse, let's start at verse 31 in Matthew 6. It says, therefore, take no thought, saying, what shall we eat? Or wherewith, what shall we drink? Or wherewithal shall we be clothed? For after all these things do the Gentiles seek, the unsaved of the world. This is their concern. The things of this life. You know, that's what they're worried about. It says, for all these things do the Gentiles seek, for your heavenly Father knoweth that ye have need of these things. And in verse 33, God says to the true believer, but seek ye first the kingdom of God. Priority number one. We want God's perfect will to be done in our lives. But seek ye first the kingdom of God and his righteousness, and all these things shall be added unto you. Which people take this verse and run with it and don't understand it. It's not material things. It's not physical things that we see in our life. It's spiritual things. That's what the true believer wants. That's where we have our eyes and things above. See, and it goes on. And verse 34, take therefore no thought, for the morrow shall take thought for the things of itself. Sufficient unto the day is the evil thereof. Don't worry about these things. As Mr. Campion used to say it, all we need is what? Enough to keep body and soul together. That's all we need, because this world is not our home. This is not our home in this life. And we have to get it through, you know, we have to understand that. These things that we see in this world is temporary. Very soon, I believe that these things are going to be destroyed. It's going to be burnt up. These things are, and that's not where our heart are to be. Indeed, if we're truly a child of God, we have to look away from these things and look to Christ. Look to Christ, because in Him are the true riches. The true riches, the eternal riches. And that's where our focus, our priority ought to be, that we want God's perfect will to be done. Because we have, God has given to us a blessing that we can't even begin to comprehend it, because we're human beings. Eternal life in a new heaven, new earth. And there we're with Him for all eternity. We can't even begin to understand that. God, as many of us know the verses He talks about, that we're going to be with Him and all the wonders of heaven, whatever that is. We can't begin to understand it, but these are true things. And that's where we ought to have our heart, the true believer's heart is at. Not on the things of this life. But over in Colossians 3, I'll talk about a few verses that here. It really ties in together. In Colossians 3, verse 1, here God is speaking to us. He says, "If ye then be risen with Christ, seek those things which are above, where Christ sitteth on the right hand of God. Set your affection on things above, not on things of the earth. For ye are dead, and your life is hid with Christ in God. When Christ, who is our life, shall appear, then shall ye also appear with Him in glory." These are wonderful, wonderful words of God. If ye then be risen with Christ, if you are born again Christian, God has truly given you a new heart. Our heart now, which He has given to us, which is the heart of Christ, we're going to be seeking those things which are above. God's perfect will become priority number one in our life. That's where our heart is. It's not on things of this life. You know, the world, you know, they're worried about their investment. And when the economy goes south, they're nervous because they're losing money in their 401k and a retirement account. And they start to panic about the things of this life. But that's not our concern at all. Our concern is we want God's perfect will to be done. We're going to seek heavenly things, eternal things. That's where our heart is at. But here God goes on to tell you, if ye then be risen with Christ. We know that is a spiritual thing. And we know that Christ did it. We was raised with Him. You know, Christ, in the garden, it was the word I'm looking for. It was a demonstration. When Christ went to the cross, He already had done it. Now He's demonstrating what He already did from the foundation of the world. Colossians 2. Let's turn over here to Colossians 2. And we're going to start reading in verse 10. Colossians 2, verse 10. He's going to tell us what it is, going to explain a little bit what it is to be risen with Christ. It says in verse 10, "And you are complete in Him, which is the head of all principality and power," which is Christ. You know, our salvation is completed in Christ. There's nothing more that can be added to it. Christ did all the work of saving us. In verse 11, "In whom also ye are circumcised with the circumcision made without hands." Remember, when we come save Christ, He circumcised spiritually our hearts in putting off the body of sin, of sins of the flesh, by the circumcision of Christ. "We were buried with Him in baptism, wherein also you are risen with Him through the faith of the operation." That word "operation" there is the Greek word 1753. And that word "operations" could be translated as "work." It says, we could read it this way: "Buried with Him in baptism, wherein also ye are risen with Him." It talks about the true believers, "through the faith of the working of God, who hath raised Him from the dead." Salvation is a work of Christ. Faith is a work. So Christ did it all of saving us. And he goes on in verse, and you being dead in your sins and the uncircumcision of your flesh, hath he quickened together with him, having forgiven you all your trespasses, blotting out the handwriting of ordinances that was against us, which was contrary to us, and took it out of the way, nailing it to his cross. And having spoiled principalities and powers, he made a show of them openly, triumphing over them in it. So you see, we were risen with Christ through the working of Christ. Christ, the work was completed in Christ from the foundation of the world, and he demonstrated it in the garden. And here he tells us there in verse 12, we were buried with him in baptism, wherein ye are risen with him through the faith and working of God, who hath raised him from the dead. See, all this work was completed in Christ. He got all the work of saving us. He did it all. And there's nothing we could add to it or take away from the work that Christ has done. Our salvation was completed in Christ. It's the work of saving us is 100% God's action. Look at another passage. I think it's in Romans 6. This is familiar passages. In Romans 6, verse 1 to 10. Where God said we were risen with him. In verse 1, what shall we say then? Shall we continue in sin that grace may abound? And the true believers, we don't want to, once we say, we don't continue in sin. You know, God has granted us repentance from that through Christ. God forbid, how shall we that are dead to sin live any longer therein? Know we not that so many of us, as we're baptized into Christ, we have our sins washed away in him, we're baptized into his death. Therefore, we were buried with him by baptism into death, that like as Christ was raised up from the dead by the glory of the Father, even so we also should walk in newness of life. For if we have been planted together in the likeness of his death, we shall be also in the likeness of his resurrection, knowing this, that our old man is crucified with him, that the body of sin might be destroyed, that henceforth we should not serve sin. For he that is dead is free from sin. Now if we be dead with Christ, we believe that we shall also live with him, knowing this, that Christ being raised from the dead dieth no more. Death hath no more dominion over him. For in that he died unto sin once, but in that he liveth unto Christ, unto God. See, when Christ went to the cross, from the foundation of the world, all his people was there with him. When he arose, we arose with him. So all the work of salvation is God action. We had nothing to do with it because all this work was completed in Christ from the foundation of the world, and he demonstrated it in the Garden of Gethsemane when he went to the cross. Yes, he suffered again. He suffered twice. But once he did it from the foundation of the world, now he demonstrated to us something that was already accomplished in Christ. And what a salvation that is. No human being could ever designed such a salvation plan. Only God can do that. Almighty God has done that through Christ for his elect. And what a blessing. We can't begin to thank God enough. You know, throughout all eternity to come, the true believers, I believe, is going to glorify God throughout all eternity for what he has done for us. And we stand there in open mouth awe that God will do that for any one of us. If you ask yourself, why did God save you? We couldn't answer that question. We answered the question by what Christ has done. It's not nothing that we have done. It's the reason why he saved anybody. We all deserve to be destroyed forevermore. But God in his wisdom has elected a person to salvation. And if you're a child of God, we ought to glorify God in that. That's why, you know, when God has saved true believers, the things of this world really doesn't concern us. Yeah, we live in this world, We still have to function in this world until the Lord takes us home, but that's not where our heart is. Our heart is on things in heaven, where Christ sitteth here. He tells us in Colossians 3, he says, if ye then be risen with Christ spiritually, you are raised from the dead in Christ, God commands us that we're going to seek those things which are above, completely different than what the people of this world goes after. We're going to seek spiritual things. He commands us to do that. He said, where Christ sitteth at the right hand of God. And how do we do that? We search the scriptures. We search the Bible. We're seeking things which are above. So we go in the Bible and we pray for wisdom and search the scriptures to see what God has to teach us. And as we know, in the last years or so, God has been teaching the believers many great and wonderful truths. And our heart rejoices in that. Our true believer's heart rejoices in truth when God teaches us from the Bible. We glorify God when he teaches us things from the Bible. And that's where our heart is. Where our treasure is, there's our heart. Our treasure is in heaven. And that's where our heart is. You know, we don't walk around look down on anyone. It's only by the grace of God why we're all seated here today, listening to God's word, the Bible. And that's where our priority is in the new heaven and new earth, where Christ sitteth there, because we know where God sits. See, he reigns over all things, and that's where we ought to have our attention. Our attention ought to be focused on God himself. And throughout all eternity, that's where our heart is going to be at. We're going to be focused on God himself. You know, and we're going to be there with him for forevermore, and we're going to be learning more from him throughout all eternity, and that's where our heart is. It says, you know, that's where we have a desire, if you're truly saved, to be with Christ, which is far better. It's far better to be with Christ. You know, physical death is an enemy of man. His enemy, but we know that when the true believer leaves this life, whether he comes for us 10 years from now or tomorrow or whatever time it may be, we have that great confidence in Christ that we will be with him. We will be with him forevermore. And what could be better than that? There's nothing better than to be with Christ, because that's where the true believer wants to be. But in the meantime, God tells us, if we're risen with Christ, if you're a child of God, if you're truly a child of God, God tells us to seek those things which are above, which is spiritual things, which is eternal things. God has given us eternal riches. And we could spend many lifetimes seeking, studying the Bible, and we will never plumb the riches of everything. But we thank God for what he has taught us from the Bible. We glorify God in that God has, in our day, opening up these verses to us that been kept hidden from the eyes of other believers throughout the history of the world. But now in our day, he has given us tremendous amount of information from the Bible. And we could just feast on that. We could meditate on these things. And we glorified God on these things. And here, God tells us a little bit more here in Colossians 3. And it says, let's read it again. If ye then be risen with Christ, seek those things which are above, where Christ sitteth on the right hand of God. Here we know in the Bible that sitting in the Bible has to do with ruling. You know, God rules over all things in heaven and in earth. He's the creator. He is his majesty, King of kings and Lord of lords. The Bible tells us about God. Let's look at a verse here in Psalm 47. In Psalm 47, let's start at verse 1. It's a very short psalm. In Psalm 47, oh, clap your hands, all ye people. Shout unto God with a voice of triumph. For Jehovah Most High is terrible. He is a great king over all the earth. He shall subdue the people under us and the nations under his feet. He shall choose our inheritance for us, the excellency of Jacob, whom he loved. God is gone up with a shout, Jehovah with the sound of a trumpet. Sing praises to God. Sing praises unto our King. Sing praises. For God is King over all the earth. Sing ye praises with understanding. God reigneth over the heathen. God sitteth upon the throne of his holiness. The princes of the people are gathered together, even the people of the God of Abraham. For the shields of the earth belong unto God. He is greatly exalted. So here we read there in verse 7, for God is King over all the earth, over the entire universe. God is King. Sing ye praises with understanding. God reigneth over the heathen. God sitteth upon the throne of his holiness. God rules over all things in heaven and in earth. There's no one above him. God is God. And here he's seated on the throne. He's King over everything, as it says here in these verses. He's eternal God. He spoke and he created this universe. He came into existence. God is God. Let's look at another verse in Revelation chapter 5. In Revelation chapter 5, God give us more information. God is in total control over all things. No matter what chaos we may see in this world today, God is in charge of it. He is in control. And the true believers, we have nothing to be worried about, because God is on the throne. In Revelation 5 verse 11, and I beheld and heard the voice of many angels run about the throne, and the beasts and the elders, and the numbers of them was 10,000 times 10,000 and thousands of thousands, saying with a loud voice, worthy is the Lamb that was slain to receive power and riches and wisdom and strength and honor and glory and blessing. And every creature which is in heaven and on the earth and under the earth, and such are in the sea, and all that therein, them heard I saying, blessing and honor and glory and power be unto him that sitteth upon the throne and unto the Lamb forever and ever. And the four beasts said, Amen. And the 24 elders fell down and worshiped him that liveth forever and ever. And we see God, he rules. He's seated upon the throne of his kingdom. And God is telling that we are to seek those things which are above. Where Christ is seated on the right hand of God. You know, because God rules. Christ rules over all things. And that's what we should be seeking after. You know, yes, we live in this life. We have to work and all these things. But this is not our lot. Our portion is in heaven. Christ is our portion. And if he is our portion, then we're going to seek to know more about him from the Bible. We're going to seek after these things, you know, where God tells us to do. And in Revelation 7, start reading in verse 9. And after this, I beheld, and lo, a great multitude, which no man could number, of all nations and kindreds of people and tongues, and stood before the throne and before the Lamb, clothed with white robes and palms in their hands. And cry with a loud voice, saying, salvation to our God, which sitteth upon the throne, and unto the Lamb. See, God is the one who's seated there upon the throne. And he's the one that God is instructing us in Colossians 3, verse 1, that we have to seek those things which are above, where Christ is seated on the right hand of God. So we have to spend our time seeking God's will, you know, studying the scriptures, praying for wisdom that God may open our understanding to teach us more about him. You know, there's no better thing we could do with our time in this life than, yeah, we have other responsibilities. I know that. But we ought to spend time studying the Bible. You know, want to know more about this kingdom that we've entered into. We want to learn. We want to sit at the feet of Christ, so to speak, and learn more from him. That ought to be our desire. If God has given you a new heart, that we want to know more about him. And we could go to God and pray, oh Lord, teach me thy way. As you, when you go through Psalm 119, You see, you know, the true believers are asking God, teach us your way, O Lord. And that's what we ought to be doing as we live out our life on this

we ought to be. Our heart is in heaven if he has given to us this new heart. Remember now, we got to keep in mind that when God has saved us, he has given us the heart of Christ, which is going to desire spiritually heavenly things. We're going to want to study this. We want to hear truth. And if God has teach us something from the Bible, that is, we check it out. Whoever teaches it, we check it out. And it's true and faithful to God's word. We glorify God that he has given, teach us the meaning of a word. He's given us understanding of a verse or something that you've been pondering for the longest, or something someone teach you that, oh, I never saw that. And we give God the glory. You see, we're seeking after the heavenly things that where God has tells us that we are to do. Let's read Colossians 3:1 again. That says, if ye then be risen with Christ, if you're born again, if God has given you a new heart, it says we have to seek those things which are above. And we know those things are spiritual things, things from God's word, the Bible. You know, that's what we're going to seek after. And it says above, where Christ sitteth on the right hand of God. The right hand is used different ways in the Bible, but one of the ways I know it's used is in salvation. Remember, like when you read through Genesis 48 with the blessing of Jacob, when Joseph brought his two sons, Manasseh and Ephraim, and he crosses his hand to the younger, and it has to do with salvation in one way. I'm not going to look at all the verses that is there, but in one sense he's using it too. The right hand of God has to do with blessing. If you will look at Psalm 16, Psalm 16 is a messianic psalm. There's many, I'm not going to look at all the verses where it has to do with right, you know, at the right hand of God. It has to do with salvation and so forth. But in Psalm 16, it's a messianic psalm where God speaks about at his right hand. Let's pick up the context and read it, verse 9. In verse 9, and I'm going to read up to verse 11. Therefore my heart is glad, and my glory rejoiceth. My flesh shall rest in hope. For thou would not leave my soul in hell, neither wilt thou suffer thy Holy One to see corruption. For thou wilt show me the path of life. In thy presence is fullness of joy. And at thy right hand there are pleasures forevermore. The blessing of salvation. And what all that is entails. And God talks about the believers at his right hand and so forth. And many other verses in the Bible. Here he says, this verse struck me when I was reading. It says, at his right hand are pleasures forevermore, which is salvation. It is salvation. But you see how wonderful it is. I said, my time is up. How that we want God's perfect will to be done in our life if we're a child of God. We always pray, oh Lord, may thy perfect will be done, whatever it may be. And we want to set our heart on things above, where God sitteth on the right hand of God. Or that's where our heart is. If God has indeed given that person a new heart, that our heart is want to seek spiritual things. It loves the word of God. That's where our heart is. And we thank God for that, that he has given us such a wonderful, magnificent salvation and all the blessing that it is entails when he has given somebody a new heart. I skipped over a whole bunch of verses, but let's stop here and let's pray. Heavenly Father, we thank you, Lord, for this time together around your word. Indeed, O Lord, it's a great blessing, a wonderful blessing, O Lord, that you have given to your people. No, Lord, it's only a pity. The world has no interest. In God's word, the Bible, what you have to say to us. Mankind is wrapped up in himself and his sin. And, oh Lord, sin always leads to destruction. And, oh Father, we thank you for Christ and what he has done on the behalf of his people. And, oh Lord, it's a blessing that we don't deserve it. We don't deserve such a blessing. When you begin to think about being in thy presence forevermore, which we no longer have to, we won't have a body of sin, or we will never sin against you anymore. Forevermore, oh Father, we long for that day. Thy people long for that day when that will come to pass. And we're seeming, oh Lord, that we're headed very quickly towards that last day, that we're living in the last day, judgment day. Oh Lord, could it be so that in a few more years,

0: your salvation will be completed, and all your people will be with you in the new heaven and new earth, and never again will we have to put up with a body of sin, or we will never ever sin against you, and we'll be there learning from you for all eternity. And oh Lord, we pray for each one of us here, we pray for our families, and we ask, oh Lord, may your perfect will be done in all things. Pray for the remainder of this day, for all the activities, the question and answer, and so forth. May it be to your praise and glory. We ask these things in Jesus' name. Amen.
1: 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To hear more of Robert's studies, visit eBibleFellowship.org. Until next time, may the Lord's perfect will be done.

0: We welcome you to eBible Fellowship's Bible Reading Program. We read in 2 Timothy 3, verse 16, "All Scripture is given by inspiration of God and is profitable for doctrine, for reproof, for correction, for instruction in righteousness." Now, let's begin our Bible Reading Program.
1: The Gospel according to Mark, chapter 6. And he went out from thence, and came into his own country, and his disciples follow him. And when the Sabbath day was come, he began to teach in the synagogue. And many hearing him were astonished, saying, "From whence hath this man these things? And what wisdom is this which is given unto him, that even such mighty works are wrought by his hands? Is not this the carpenter, the son of Mary, the brother of James and Joseph, and of Judah and Simon? And are not his sisters here with us?" And they were offended at him. But Jesus said unto them, "A prophet is not without honor but in his own country, and among his own kin, and in his own house." And he could there do no mighty work, save that he laid his hands upon a few sick folk, and healed them. And he marveled because of their unbelief. And he went round about the villages, teaching. And he called unto him the 12, and began to send them forth by two and two, and gave them power over unclean spirits, and commanded them that they should take nothing for their journey, save a staff only, no scrip, no bread, no money in their purse, but be shod with sandals, and not put on two coats. And he said unto them, "In what place soever ye enter into an house, there abide till ye depart from that place. And whosoever shall not receive you, nor hear you, when ye depart thence, shake off the dust under your feet for a testimony against them. Verily I say unto you, it shall be more tolerable for Sodom and Gomorrah in the day of judgment than for that city." And they went out and preached that men should repent. And they cast out many devils, and anointed with oil many that were sick, and healed them. And King Herod heard of him, for his name was spread abroad, and he said that John the Baptist was risen from the dead, and therefore mighty works do show forth themselves in him. Others said that it is Elias, and others said that it is a prophet, or as one of the prophets. But when Herod heard thereof, he said, "It is John, whom I beheaded. He is arisen from the dead." For Herod himself had sent forth and laid hold upon John, and bound him in prison for Herodias' sake, his brother Philip's wife, for he had married her. For John had said unto Herod, "It is not lawful for thee to have thy brother's wife." Therefore Herodias had a quarrel against him, and would have killed him, but she could not. For Herod feared John, knowing that he was a just man and an holy, and observed him. And when he heard him, he did many things, and heard him gladly. And when a convenient day was come, that Herod on his birthday made a supper to his lords, high captains, and chief estates of Galilee, and when the daughter of the said Herodias came in, and danced, and pleased Herod, and them that sat with him, the king said unto the damsel, "Ask of me whatsoever thou wilt, and I will give it thee." And he sware unto her, "Whatsoever thou shalt ask of me, I will give it thee unto the half of my kingdom." And she went forth, and said unto her mother, "What shall I ask?" And she said, "The head of John the Baptist." And she came in straightway with haste unto the king, and asked, saying, "I will that thou give me by and by in a charger the head of John the Baptist." And the king was exceeding sorry, yet for his oath's sake, and for their sakes which sat with him, he would not reject her. And immediately the king sent an executioner, and commanded his head to be brought, and he went and beheaded him in the prison, and brought his head in a charger, and gave it to the damsel, and the damsel gave it to her mother. And when his disciples heard of it, they came and took up his corpse, and laid it in a tomb. And the apostles gathered themselves together unto Jesus, and told him all things, both what they had done, and what they had taught. And he said unto them, Come ye yourselves apart into a desert place, and rest a while. For there were many coming and going, and they had no leisure so much as to eat. And they departed into a desert place by ship privately. And the people saw them departing, and many knew him, and ran afoot thither out of all cities, and out went them, and came together unto him. And Jesus, when he came out, saw much people, and was moved with compassion toward them, because they were as sheep not having a shepherd, and he began to teach them many things. And when the day was now far spent, his disciples came unto him, and said, This is a desert place, and now the time is far past. Send them away, that they may go into the country round about, and into the villages, and buy themselves bread, for they have nothing to eat. He answered and said unto them, Give ye them to eat. And they say unto him, Shall we go and buy 200 pennyworth of bread, and give them to eat? He saith unto them, How many loaves have ye? Go and see. And when they knew, they say, 5 and 2 fishes. And he commanded them to make all sit down by companies upon the green grass. And they sat down in ranks by hundreds and by fifties. And when he had taken the 5 loaves and the 2 fishes, he looked up to heaven, and blessed, and brake the loaves, and gave them to his disciples to set before them, and the 2 fishes divided he among them all. And they did all eat, and were filled. And they took up 12 baskets full of the fragments and of the fishes, and they that did eat of the loaves were about 5,000 men. And straightway he constrained his disciples to get into the ship, and to go to the other side before unto Bethsaida, while he sent away the people. And when he had sent them away, he departed into a mountain to pray. And when even was come, the ship was in the midst of the sea, and he alone on the land. And he saw them toiling in rowing, for the wind was contrary unto them. And about the 4th watch of the night he cometh unto them, walking upon the sea, and would have passed by them. But when they saw him walking upon the sea, they supposed it had been a spirit, and cried out, for they all saw him, and were troubled. And immediately he talked with them, and saith unto them, Be of good cheer, it is I, be not afraid. And he went up unto them into the ship, and the wind ceased. And they were sore amazed in themselves beyond measure, and wondered. For they considered not the miracle of the loaves, for their heart was hardened. And when they had passed over, they came into the land of Gennesaret, and drew to the shore. And when they were come out of the ship, straightway they knew him, and ran through that whole region round about, and began to carry about in beds those that were sick where they heard he was. And whithersoever he entered into villages, or cities, or country, they laid the sick in the streets, and besought him, that they might touch, if it were but the border of his garment. And as many as touched him were made whole. The Gospel according to Mark. Chapter 7. Then came together unto him the Pharisees and certain of the scribes which came from Jerusalem. And when they saw some of his disciples eat bread with defiled, that is to say, with unwashen hands, they found fault. For the Pharisees and all the Jews, except they wash their hands oft, eat not, holding the tradition of the elders. And when they come from the market, except they wash, they eat not. And many other things there be, which they have received to hold, as the washing of cups and pots, brazen vessels, and of tables. Then the Pharisees and scribes asked him, Why walk not thy disciples according to the tradition of the elders, but eat bread with unwashen hands? He answered and said unto them, Well hath Esaias prophesied of you hypocrites, as it is written, This people honoureth me with their lips, but their heart is far from me. Howbeit in vain do they worship me, teaching for doctrines the commandments of men. For laying aside the commandment of God, ye hold the tradition of men, as the washing of pots and cups, and many other such like things ye do. And he said unto them, Full well ye reject the commandment of God, that ye may keep your own tradition. For Moses said, Honor thy father and thy mother, and whoso curseth father or mother, let him die the death. But ye say, If a man shall say to his father or mother, It is Corban, that is to say a gift, by whatsoever thou mightest be profited by me, he shall be free, and ye suffer him no more to do aught for his father or his mother, making the word of God of none effect through your tradition, which ye have delivered, and many such like things do ye. And when he had called all the people unto him, he said unto them, Hearken unto me, every one of you, and understand. There is nothing from without a man, that, entering into him, can defile him, but the things which come out of him, those are they that defile the man. If any man have ears to hear, let him hear. And when he was entered into the house from the people, his disciples asked him concerning the parable. And he saith unto them, Are ye so without understanding also? Do ye not perceive that whatsoever thing from without entereth into the man, it cannot defile him, because it entereth not into his heart, but into the belly, and goeth out into the draught, purging all meats? And he said, That which cometh out of the man, that defileth the man. For from within, out of the heart of men, proceed evil thoughts, adulteries, fornications, murders, thefts, covetousness, wickedness, deceit, lasciviousness, and evil eye, blasphemy, pride, foolishness. All these evil things come from within and defile the man. And from thence he arose and went into the borders of Tyre and Sidon, and entered into an house, and would have no man know it, but he could not be hid. For a certain woman whose young daughter had an unclean spirit heard of him, and came and fell at his feet. The woman was a Greek, a Syrophoenician by nation, and she besought him that he would cast forth the devil out of her daughter. But Jesus said unto her, Let the children first be filled, for it is not meet to take the children's bread, and to cast it unto the dogs. And she answered and said unto him, Yes, Lord, yet the dogs under the table eat of the children's crumbs. And he said unto her, For this saying, Go thy way, the devil is gone out of thy daughter. And when she was come to her house, she found the devil gone out, and her daughter laid upon the bed. And again, departing from the coasts of Tyre and Sidon, he came unto the Sea of Galilee, through the midst of the coasts of Decapolis. And they bring unto him one that was deaf, and had an impediment in his speech, and they beseech him to put his hand upon him. And he took him aside from the multitude, and put his fingers into his ears, and he spit and touched his tongue. And looking up to heaven, he sighed and saith unto him, Ephphatha, that is, be opened. And straightway his ears were opened, and the string of his tongue was loosed, and he spake plain. And he charged them that they should tell no man. But the more he charged them, so much the more a great deal they published it, and were beyond measure astonished, saying, He hath done all things well. He maketh both the deaf to hear and the dumb to speak.

0: The Gospel according to Mark. Chapter 8. In those days the multitude being very great, and having nothing to eat, Jesus called his disciples unto him, and saith unto them, I have compassion on the multitude, because they have now been with me 3 days, and have nothing to eat. And if I send them away fasting to their own houses, they will faint by the way, for divers of them came from far. And his disciples answered him, From whence can a man satisfy these men with bread here in the wilderness? And he asked them, How many loaves have ye? And they said, 7. And he commanded the people to sit down on the ground. And he took the 7 loaves, and gave thanks and brake, and gave to his disciples to set before them. And they did set them before the people. And they had a few small fishes. And he blessed and commanded to set them also before them. So they did eat and were filled, and they took up of the broken meat that was left 7 baskets. And they that had eaten were about 4,000, and he sent them away. And straightway he entered into a ship with his disciples, and came into the parts of Dalmanutha. And the Pharisees came forth and began to question with him, seeking of him a sign from heaven, tempting him. And he sighed deeply in his spirit and saith, Why doth this generation seek after a sign? Verily I say unto you, there shall no sign be given unto this generation. And he left them, and entering into the ship again departed to the other side. Now the disciples had forgotten to take bread. Neither had they in the ship with them more than 1 loaf. And he charged them, saying, Take heed, beware of the leaven of the Pharisees, and of the leaven of Herod. And they reasoned among themselves, saying, It is because we have no bread. And when Jesus knew it, he saith unto them, Why reason ye, because ye have no bread? Perceive ye not yet, neither understand? Have ye your heart yet hardened? Having eyes, see ye not? And having ears, hear ye not? And do ye not remember? When I break the 5 loaves among 5,000, how many baskets full of fragments took ye up? They say unto him, 12. And when the 7 among 4,000, how many baskets full of fragments took ye up? And they said, 7. And he said unto them, How is it that ye do not understand? And he cometh to Bethsaida, and they bring a blind man unto him, and besought him to touch him. And he took the blind man by the hand, and led him out of the town. And when he had spit on his eyes, and put his hands upon him, he asked him if he saw aught. And he looked up and said, I see men as trees walking. After that he put his hands again upon his eyes, and made him look up. And he was restored, and saw every man clearly. And he sent him away to his house, saying, Neither go into the town, nor tell it to any in the town. And Jesus went out, and his disciples, into the towns of Caesarea Philippi. And by the way he asked his disciples, saying unto them, Whom do men say that I am? And they answered, John the Baptist, but some say, Elias, and others, one of the prophets. And he saith unto them, But whom say ye that I am? And Peter answereth and saith unto him, Thou art the Christ. And he charged them that they should tell no man of him. And he began to teach them that the Son of Man must suffer many things, and be rejected of the elders, and of the chief priests and scribes, and be killed, and after 3 days rise again. And he spake that saying openly, and Peter took him and began to rebuke him. But when he had turned about and looked on his disciples, he rebuked Peter, saying, Get thee behind me, Satan, for thou savorest not the things that be of God, but the things that be of men. And when he had called the people unto him with his disciples also, he said unto them, Whosoever will come after me, let him deny himself, and take up his cross, and follow me. For whosoever will save his life shall lose it, But whosoever shall lose his life for my sake and the gospel's, the same shall save it. For what shall it profit a man if he shall gain the whole world and lose his own soul? Or what shall a man give in exchange for his soul? Whosoever therefore shall be ashamed of me and of my words in this adulterous and sinful generation, of him also shall the Son of Man be ashamed when he cometh in the glory of his Father with the holy angels. The Gospel according to Mark. Chapter 9. And he said unto them, Verily I say unto you, that there be some of them that stand here, which shall not taste of death till they have seen the kingdom of God come with power. And after 6 days Jesus taketh with him Peter, and James, and John, and leadeth them up into an high mountain apart by themselves. And he was transfigured before them. And his raiment became shining, exceeding white as snow, so as no fuller on earth can white them. And there appeared unto them Elias with Moses, and they were talking with Jesus. And Peter answered and said to Jesus, Master, it is good for us to be here, and let us make 3 tabernacles, one for thee, and one for Moses, and one for Elias. For he wist not what to say, for they were sore afraid. And there was a cloud that overshadowed them, and a voice came out of the cloud, saying, This is my beloved Son, hear him. And suddenly, when they had looked round about, they saw no man any more, save Jesus only with themselves. And as they came down from the mountain, he charged them that they should tell no man what things they had seen till the Son of Man were risen from the dead. And they kept that saying with themselves, questioning one with another what the rising from the dead should mean. And they asked him, saying, Why say the scribes that Elias must first come? And he answered and told them, Elias verily cometh first, and restoreth all things, and how it is written of the Son of Man that he must suffer many things, and be set at naught. But I say unto you that Elias is indeed come, and they have done unto him whatsoever they listed as it is written of him. And when he came to his disciples, he saw a great multitude about them, and the scribes questioning with them. And straightway all the people, when they beheld him, were greatly amazed, and running to him, saluted him. And he asked the scribes, What question ye with them? And one of the multitude answered and said, Master, I have brought unto thee my son, which hath a dumb spirit. And wheresoever he taketh him, he teareth him, and he foameth, and gnasheth with his teeth, and pineth away. And I spake to thy disciples that they should cast him out, and they could not. He answereth him and saith, O faithless generation, how long shall I be with you? How long shall I suffer you? Bring him unto me. And they brought him unto him, and when he saw him, straightway the spirit tear him, and he fell on the ground and wallowed foaming. And he asked his father, How long is it ago since this came unto him? And he said, Of a child. And oft times it hath cast him into the fire and into the waters to destroy him. But if thou canst do anything, have compassion on us and help us. Jesus said unto him, If thou canst believe, all things are possible to him that believeth. And straightway the father of the child cried out and said with tears, Lord, I believe, help thou mine unbelief. When Jesus saw that the people came running together, he rebuked the foul spirit, saying unto him, Thou dumb and deaf spirit, I charge thee, come out of him, and enter no more into him. And the spirit cried, and rent him sore, and came out of him. And he was as one dead, insomuch that many said, He is dead. But Jesus took him by the hand, and lifted him up, and he arose. And when he was come into the house, his disciples asked him privately, Why could not we cast him out? And he said unto them, This kind can come forth by nothing but by prayer and fasting. And they departed thence and passed through Galilee, and he would not that any man should know it. For he taught his disciples, and said unto them, The Son of Man is delivered into the hands of men, and they shall kill him, and after that he is killed, he shall rise the third day. But they understood not that saying, and were afraid to ask him. And he came to Capernaum, and being in the house, he asked them, What was it that ye disputed among yourselves by the way? But they held their peace, for by the way they had disputed among themselves who should be the greatest.
1: And he sat down and called the 12, and saith unto them, If any man desire to be first, the same shall be last of all, and servant of all. And he took a child, and set him in the midst of them. And when he had taken him in his arms, he said unto them, Whosoever shall receive one of such children in my name receiveth me, and whosoever shall receive me receiveth not me, but him that sent me.
0: And John answered him, saying, Master, we saw one casting out devils in thy name, and he followeth not us, and we forbade him, because he followeth not us. But Jesus said, Forbid him not, for there is no man which shall do a miracle in my name that can lightly speak evil of me. For he that is not against us is on our part. For whosoever shall give you a cup of water to drink in my name, because ye belong to Christ, verily I say unto you, he shall not lose his reward. And whosoever shall offend one of these little ones that believe in me, it is better for him that a millstone were hanged about his neck, and he were cast into the sea. And if thy hand offend thee, cut it off. It is better for thee to enter into life maimed, than having two hands to go into hell, into the fire that never shall be quenched, where their worm dieth not, and the fire is not quenched. And if thy foot offend thee, cut it off. It is better for thee to enter halt into life, than having two feet to be cast into hell, into the fire that never shall be quenched, where their worm dieth not, and the fire is not quenched. And if thine eye offend thee, pluck it out. It is better for thee to enter into the kingdom of God with one eye, than having two eyes to be cast into hell fire, where their worm dieth not, and the fire is not quenched. For every one shall be salted with fire, and every sacrifice shall be salted with salt. Salt is good, but if the salt have lost his saltness, wherewith will ye season it? Have salt in yourselves, and have peace one with another.
2: 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We read in the Bible in John 6, verse 44, No man can come to me except the Father which hath sent me draw him. May we keep the hope that it be God's will to use this eBible Fellowship International broadcast to draw His elect and feed His sheep. Until next time, may the Lord and His Word keep you encouraged, and may His perfect will be done. Welcome to eBible Fellowship's Evening Bible Studies in the Book of Daniel. 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And now with part two of his fifth study in the book of Daniel chapter 2, here's Chris McCann.
3: The whole Bible is a law book. The whole Bible is the commandments, or contains the commandments of God. And isn't it sort of unusual that God hides his commandments? You would think that God would want everyone to know his commandments. But the truth is, he does hide his commandments from man. For instance, the Sunday Sabbath. You don't see it. It's not apparent in Matthew 28 verse 1 and the King James and many translations. God has allowed the translators to translate words not very well in that verse, and it serves to hide the commandment that Sunday is the New Testament Sabbath day. In Matthew 28 and verse 1, it says, in the end of the Sabbath, as it began to dawn toward the first of the Sabbaths, or the beginning of the New Testament Sabbath. The Old Testament Sabbath came to a close. That's early Sunday morning, and the first of the New Testament Sabbaths began. God hid that information. Why would he do that? We would think that God would want mankind to know that commandment. As a matter of fact, the Lord could have written it very clearly and written it, posted it in many places. He could have said it in each of the Gospels, in Acts, and in every New Testament epistle. He could have said, Sunday is the Sabbath. And here, the character is a little different, but here's exactly what I want you to do on Sunday. But God doesn't work that way. God hasn't written the Bible that way. God hides his commandments. And so people who are not the true children of God cannot see them clearly. And so they end up trampling all over the commandment of God. And they do whatever they want on Sunday, the Lord's Day. They do as they please, and they feel justified oftentimes because the commandment is not readily available, readily seen, and on the surface. And again, that's strange and unusual. Why would God hide the commandment concerning the end of the church age? But he did. And what is the commandment once the church age comes to a close? Depart out of the midst of Jerusalem, flee Judea, and run to the mountains. There are some very serious and tremendously important commands that God hid in his word that would be activated at a certain point in time. And there are commands that have to do with life and death. Because if you cannot see God's commandment, if people could not hear properly God's commandment to flee the church, if God's commandment were hidden from them, they would not leave. They would listen to their pastor. They would search the Bible. They would see no pressing need to leave the church. But God opens the ears

his commandment from my eyes. And therefore, the child of God, given that new heart and spirit and an ongoing desire to do the will of God, or to say that another way, to obey the commandments of God, does obey. And like Abram came out of Ur of the Chaldees, the believers come out of the churches and congregations and go into the world. See, this is how God has written the Bible. It's why God's people are doctrine-oriented, because when we read the Bible, we see the commandments of God, and God gives a desire for his people to do them. And whatever it is, we see that the Bible says a woman's not to teach. Why is it so many churches have women teaching and in positions of authority? They don't see it. And we see the truths that God has laid down in his word. He opens our ears to his commandments, to the deep and secret things, as it says here in Daniel 2. Okay, let's go on and look at the last part of the verse. In Daniel 2:22, he knoweth what is in the darkness, and the light dwelleth with him. God knows what is in the darkness. And of course, God knows everything. He knows what is in the light. He knows what's in the darkness. It's actually all the same to him. As it says in Psalm 139, in verse 11, if I say, surely the darkness shall cover me, even the night shall be light about me. Yea, the darkness hideth not from thee, but the night shineth as the day. The darkness and the light are both alike to thee. God knows what is in the darkness. He knows what we do not know. Maybe that's a better way of putting it. We are in the dark. Mankind, in his spiritually dead condition, is in the dark about a great many things, about everything spiritually. He's dead in his soul. He's dead in spirit. He's dead to spiritual things. He is in darkness. Now, God knows everything that man does not. Everything man is ignorant of and lacking in knowledge, God has absolute perfect understanding and knowledge. And so when we go to God because we are in the dark about a matter, we're in the dark, we lack understanding concerning scripture, concerning whatever, God is not in the dark with us in the sense that he does not share our lack of understanding. He knows and has perfect knowledge of all things. And so that's why when we approach the Lord and we read a verse in the Bible and we just don't get it, we don't understand it at all, when we go to God, we know he does fully understand it. We know God knows everything about it. And so here's the wonderful thing about prayer, and the wonderful encouragement to Daniel and his friends when they did not know the king's dream, and without knowing the dream, they couldn't know the interpretation. They turned to God, who did possess knowledge of the dream and the interpretation of it. And they knew that. Daniel and Shadrach, Meshach, and Abednego knew God had

0: had the information that they desired. And so they besought him and prayed, earnestly praying. Well, let's ask the question, does God know when the end of the world will be? Does God know the timeline for this present period of time? We know that there's a biblical calendar of history, that God has mapped out the timetable for the whole history of the world, that he's shown us the timetable for the Great Tribulation, and now we're in the days after the tribulation. Does God know how long a period of time this will be and when it will conclude? Well, if you listen to the churches and they read the verse in Mark 13:32, of that day and hour knoweth no man, neither the Son. And they actually think that God lacks information. They are not reading verses like Daniel 2:22 that says he knows what is in the darkness and the light dwelleth with him. They would put God, the Lord Jesus Christ, eternal God, in the dark along with men, that he cannot understand a truth, a doctrine. And you know, it's not a good thing in any kind of way to say, well, the Lord Jesus Christ is eternal God and possesses 99.9% of all knowledge, except, of course, he lacks understanding in this one small area of the end of the world. No, that is degrading. That is dishonoring. That is taking away from the glory and power and almighty nature of God. And remember Job, what the Lord moved Job to say concerning himself. In the book of Job, chapter 24, verse 1, why, seeing times are not hidden from the Almighty, do they that know him not see his days? Times are not hidden. And if something's hidden, it's concealed, kept secret, and man is in the dark. But times are not hidden from the Almighty. No, he knows what's in the darkness. He knows what man does not know in every matter, in every point of doctrine. Oh, and of course, in every word, in every letter, in every jot and tittle of the Bible, God knows the meaning and the fullness of the meaning, the depths of the meaning of every word that is pure and holy. God knows it all. It's his word, and it comes from his infinite glorious mind. And what foolishness, what absurdity for a man to say that God doesn't know his own word. He doesn't know the depths of that which he has spoken. How totally dishonoring it is to God for a man to say that he is in the dark, that he has kept secret from himself things related to the Bible. And no, that's not in the realm of possibility, because he knows what is in the darkness, and the light dwelleth with him. And of course, the light is the light of the world, the Lord Jesus Christ, the life which is the light of men. Christ is the light that dwells with God, and Christ, again, since he is the light, how can he not know something? Because the Bible equates lack of knowledge with darkness. And if Christ lacked knowledge on one point, on one word of the Bible, that would be a little speck of darkness, that, and therefore he would not be the light that shines with the brilliance of the sun. any longer. No, there would be a taint of darkness in him. And again, no, that's not true of Jesus. He is light and understanding, and he possesses all knowledge concerning all things that have ever been, going back into the far reaches of eternity past and going forward into the never-ending wonderful future that awaits each child of God, into eternity future and all in between, and certainly everything that concerns this little present speck of time that God is unfolding on the planet Earth. We just can't say how ridiculous it is that man in his darkened condition would dare to imply that Jesus is likewise in the dark about something, anything. No, it's not possible. All right, let's go on to verse 23 in Daniel chapter 2. I thank thee and praise thee, O thou God of my fathers, who has given me wisdom and might, and has made known unto me now what we desired of thee, for thou hast now made known unto us the king's matter. Well, we see that the Lord's granting understanding of the dream and interpretation, and again, I don't think we mentioned it during this study, but it is through the interpretation, through the giving of the dream and the interpretation of it, that Daniel, his friends, and all the wise of Babylon will be delivered. Just as was the case in reality, in spiritual reality, during the time of the Great Tribulation, when spiritual Babylon overcame the world's churches, that God opened up the scriptures to reveal the interpretation of that heavenly language, the language of a hard speech whose words we did not understand, concerning the many truths that the Lord had sealed up till the time of the end. And then God opened the scriptures to the understanding of his people regarding the doctrine of the end of the church age, and the Lord revealed the commandment to come out of the church. It was a command of God to flee.
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0: welcome to our question and answer program. 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
1: Hey, Chris, can you read Daniel chapter 12, verses 11 and 12?
0: Daniel 12, starting in verse 11. And from the time that the daily sacrifice shall be taken away, and the abomination that maketh desolate set up, there shall be 1,290 days. Blessed is he that waiteth and cometh to the 1,335 days.
1: Now, I can't say I fully understand this passage all the way, but I was reading Mr. Camping's book on the end of the church age and how he referred to the days as equal to years. Yep. But I was wondering, is this another proof for 2033? Because you have 45 years in between 1290 and then 45 days later, it's 1335.
0: Well, close but no cigar. the 1290, and Mr. Camping laid this out in a couple of his books, it has to do with the establishing of the abomination of desolation. And I believe the starting point historically was 1877. And then if you go 1,290 years, it takes you to 587 BC. Is that correct? 1877 minus 1290. I think that's correct. And it goes from 1877 was the dividing point of that tribulation, that seven-year famine. It was after 2 years in 1877 that Jacob and his family entered into Egypt and Joseph revealed himself. And it points to the latter rain period when Christ revealed himself and we began to understand the scriptures are opened up and all kinds of doctrines started just coming forth from the Bible, just like Joseph revealed himself and he had a large storage of grain to feed everyone during famine. So many similarities. And the dividing point of that tribulation, of the seven-year famine, which typified the Great Tribulation, 1877, you go 1,290 years and 587, and it hits the mark of another historical type of the Great Tribulation, which was the 70-year tribulation of Judah. And that began in 609 BC. So 587 is into it a certain percentage with many more years to go. It would continue until 539. So it's a dividing point, and that's the year Jerusalem was totally destroyed. It was a 23rd year inclusive from 609, and it matches up well with the dividing point of the seven-year famine in the days of Jacob and Joseph. So it was also noticed that 1290 is 3 times 430, and from 1877, the Israelites would be 430 years in the land of Egypt. And so the 430 was tripled, 1290, to get to the dividing point of 587 of that historical type of the tribulation. And so Mr. Camping tripled it again, and I would say that it's accurate due to how it works out. Okay, you triple it once, it falls on dividing point of a historical tribulation, you triple it again, and it's 3,870, 3 times 1290, and it goes from 1877 until the year 1994. And 1994 was the dividing point of the 23-year tribulation. So that's why I said close, but not quite, because from 94, you would have to go to 2033, and that's 40 inclusive years. but the next verse here, blessed is he that waiteth and cometh to the 1,335 days, is 45 days longer than 1290. 1335 is 45 days more. And it so happens, 1988 until 2033 is exactly 45 years. But you see, we can't do anything without biblical allowance. The Bible has to direct us. So we can't say, okay, the 1290 tripled, 3,870 years, falls in 1994, and that's close to 1988, and there's the 45 days. Well, what gave the writer justification to backtrack to 1988 in order to start the 45 days? It's consecutive here.
1: Oh, I guess I was looking at, well, only because the verse in 11, it mentioned the abomination that maketh desolate is set up. Wasn't that taking place in 1988 when the church age came to an end?
0: Yeah, but see, this is where the significance of the dividing points. It wasn't at the 1988, it's the start of the Great Tribulation, even though the official judgment on the church began in 94. And 609 was the start of that historical tribulation. 1879 was the start of the seven-year famine. The beginning point is not the start of the tribulation in any place that it falls. Not when it begins in 1877, it's the midst. When it lands in 587, it's the midst. And when it then lands in 1994, it's the midst of the tribulation. And the abomination is set up at that time. But again, I don't see the direction of God. Well, now go back to the beginning and then go 45 years. It just doesn't follow from what I can see. But thank you for calling and sharing.
2: 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We read in the Bible in John 6, verse 44, "No man can come to me except the Father which hath sent me draw him." May we keep the hope that it be God's will to use this eBible Fellowship International broadcast to draw His elect and feed His sheep. Until next time, may the Lord and His Word keep you encouraged, and may His perfect will be done. 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And now with your Sunday Bible study, here is Chris McCann.
0: Why don't we begin with a word of prayer? Dear Heavenly Father, thank you for all of your mercies, all of your grace. And Father, we thank you that you have given us such great salvation, that you have granted us forgiveness of sins, and it's forgiveness of all the sins we've ever committed, multitudes of them that are past, present, or even future, and they've all been washed and cleansed away, and the saints of God find ourselves clothed in pure, fine white linen. We thank you for this righteousness that is not our own righteousness, but is the righteousness of the Lord Jesus Christ. And therefore, since it's not our own, it can never be lost. It can never be changed from day to day. And Father, we thank you for that wonderful gift of salvation and righteousness. And we also thank you for this time that we're living in. Even though it's a difficult time and a grievous time,
3: Yet we thank you that we are seeing the truth of your word come to pass. And we're thankful that we have hope that you will soon fulfill all righteousness, fulfill your promises, and grant to your people the completion of salvation, which would be a new resurrected body and the reception of a new heaven and new earth. We pray as we turn our attention today to your word, we ask that you would bless your word to each one of us according to our need, according to your will. We ask for guidance and wisdom that we do not have ourselves. It must come down from above. And Father, we pray that you be a wall of fire round about us, holding back the enemy in order that your purposes be accomplished. And we pray for everyone here and everyone that might be listening or watching. We ask you would bless them and their houses. And Father, we ask for your blessing, though we don't deserve it. But for Christ's sake, we do ask, and in his name we pray, amen. Well, as probably everyone knows, this week there was a Supreme Court decision that made gay marriage legal in all 50 states, so in the whole country of America. Now, that's a very important thing, and some people might say, well, it's only one country. But recently also, I believe it was made legal in Ireland. But what happens in America normally is going to happen everywhere, because America exports its ideas through television and movies and writings and newspapers and the media. And so basically this will more and more go out into all the world. And what's amazing is that it happened. It's incredible. It's simply amazing, because the whole history of the world, the history of the nations of the world, not the Bible, not Christianity, but the history of the world, no matter what religion, no matter what tribe, what tongue, in every part of the earth, throughout the entire history of the world for thousands of years, this particular sin of homosexuality has been a hidden thing. That's why it was said to be in the closet. And there was shame associated with it. That's how it's been, even in this country, until just a few years ago. And one thing we wonder is why. Why is that one particular sin, why was that kind of highlighted as a shameful thing, when all sin is shameful? I mean, that's a fact. All sin is ugly and against God and equally shameful. And yet men are not ashamed of lying, of stealing. Just look at how those things are portrayed. People joke about lying. People lift up thieves. If you're a good thief, if you robbed a bank and got away with $1 million, you're a hero. So those kinds of sins are very acceptable. Many, many sins are very acceptable. Some, of course, have never really been accepted, but it's understood that people have done it, and they've been basically in view for the people of the world. But this one sin had always been in the dark, in secret, and never out in the open. And the only thing we can think of is that was God's doing. That was God's doing in the world. For whatever reason, God in particular selected that sin of homosexuality, and he so moved upon the consciences of men in the world, in that tribe that never heard of the Bible, or in Europe and when Christianity was rising, or in Muslim countries, wherever, God so impressed upon men, that's a shameful thing. So we got to keep that quiet. We don't talk about that. We don't discuss that. And that's how it was for thousands of years. You can't go back into history, in other words, and find the point where this sin of homosexuality was acceptable. Oh, that's not true, is it? That's not true. There is a place. There is a place, but they would be isolated cases. And Lord willing, if we have time, we'll look at that place of Sodom a little later in the study. But one thing we wonder, and why it's kind of shocking to us, is because it's so obvious to the child of God. It's so extremely obvious that this is a wrong thing. And it's even obvious to many people in the world that are not true believers. It's very obvious that something has just been legalized that's a wrong thing. That's a sinful thing. And yet we see people that are celebrating and happy about it. And here's why. It says in John chapter 3. In John 3, beginning in verse 19, it says, "And this is the condemnation, that light is come into the world, and men love darkness rather than light." Do men tolerate darkness? Do they kind of like it? They love it. They love it. And we're talking love. If man loves anything, it's darkness. And here is what God continues to say. "Men love darkness rather than light." And who would be the light? That would be the Lord Jesus Christ. And he is the Word, rather than the Word of God, the Bible. "Because their deeds were evil. For everyone that doeth evil hateth the light, neither cometh to the light, lest his deeds should be reproved. But he that doeth truth cometh to the light, that his deeds may be made manifest that they are wrought in God." And that would be the child of God that God saves, is drawn to the light, out of the darkness. And that's what the Bible tells us concerning salvation. But the rest of mankind prefers the dark. They prefer the black night because their deeds are evil. They're a sinner. And when they come to the light, what does the light do? It tells them their wrongdoing. It tells them their evil deeds. It tells them they're sinners and under the wrath of God. And therefore, they prefer the darkness. Now, we're finding that man has come up with a pretty clever idea. A pretty clever idea to eliminate the light. Let's legislate it and let's pass laws that say that sin is not sin. If you do that, then you've succeeded, right? You've finally done what man has been trying to do throughout the whole history of the world, to get away from the light. So let's pass a law that will say that this one particular sin of homosexuality is not wrong. It's something that's a good thing and a right thing for two men to get married or two women to get married. And it's something that now the law of the land does not oppose, will fully support, and there is therefore no sin, is the idea, I think, deep down. Subconsciously, that's what's working in the minds of men, that if they can legislate away a sin, well, what's next? What sin's next? We'll go for the next one in all possibility. But here we have people who maybe 20 years ago, they would be involved in this sin, and it really troubled them because the society was against it. It was a shameful thing. and they felt convicted when doing it or involved in it. And and you can see how God would use that to bring people to himself. And he did in some cases. But now when anyone is involved in it, where's the conviction? There's nothing shameful about it. There's nothing illegal about it. It's just like when a man and a woman get married. And so it has gotten to the point where there will be less and less conviction of sin in the public eye concerning this particular sin. But really, what is going on is what we find. We're going to back up a little bit. Let's go to John 9. In John chapter 9, now I'm going to read the first 7 verses. And we're going to look at the time that is called the day of salvation, and also a period of night that will come. And it says, beginning in John 9, verse 1, "And as Jesus passed by, he saw a man which was blind from his birth, and his disciples asked him, saying, Master, who did sin, this man or his parents, that he was born blind? Jesus answered, Neither hath this man sinned, nor his parents, but that the works of God should be made manifest in him. I must work the works of him that sent me while it is day. The night cometh when no man can work. As long as I am in the world, I am the light of the world. When he had thus spoken, he spat on the ground and made clay of the spittle, and he anointed the eyes of the blind man with the clay, and said unto him, Go, wash in the pool of Siloam, which is by interpretation sent. He went his way, therefore, and washed and came seeing." So Jesus heals the blind man, and he does so to illustrate salvation. The work of God is, as it said in verse 4, that Christ must do the works of him that sent me while it is day. And in John 6, the work of God is defined in verse 29. "Jesus answered and said unto them, This is the work of God, that ye believe on him whom he has sent." So when Jesus says in John 9:4, "I must work the works of him that sent me while it is day," and then he performs this work of healing, he's illustrating what the work of God is, that ye believe, or salvation. And he will do or perform the work of salvation while it's day. The night comes when no man, which would be a reference back to Jesus himself, can work. And then he says, as long as I am in the world, I am the light of the world. So he's that light that enters into the darkness, and that's what the day does. When the day rises, the sun comes up, the light removes the darkness. Well, Christ spiritually is the light of the world, and while he is working, it is day. It's the day of salvation. In John chapter 11, it says in verse 9, "Jesus answered, Are there not 12 hours in the day? If any man walk in the day, he stumbleth not, because he seeth the light of this world. But if a man walk in the night, he stumbleth, because there is no light in him." And here Christ is defining the day as being 12 hours in length. We're not going to go there, but there's the parable in the Gospel of Matthew of the work day in the vineyard, which happened to be 12 hours. And there was something very different about the last hour, the 11th hour, to the 12th hour. It was kind of separated, put apart from the rest of the day's work, because that last hour typified the 1 hour of great tribulation. And when we put these statements together, we find that the day of salvation is likened to 12 hours, the last hour of that day of salvation is the Great Tribulation period. And the Great Tribulation was 23 years in duration, from May 21, 1988 through May 21, 2011. It ended, it concluded according to the biblical calendar of history that fell on that particular day, and all the various dates fit and pointed to May 21, 2011 as Judgment Day, because it was the end of the Great Tribulation. And we find that in the Bible tells us Judgment Day begins right after. In John 12, verse 34, and a couple of verses following, it says in John 12, 34, the people answered him, "We have heard out of the law that Christ abideth forever. And how sayest thou, the Son of Man must be lifted up? Who is this Son of Man?" Then Jesus said unto them, "Yet a little while is the light with you." I'm going to stop there for a second. Little while, those two words are the same as little season in Revelation 6 and also in Revelation 20. And in both cases, the little season refers to the Great Tribulation. So here Jesus is saying, yet a little season is the light with you. And we can understand that he's jumping ahead 2,000 years to the end of the salvation of God, the salvation program, to the second part of that Great Tribulation when the latter rain was poured out. And that's why he's saying, yet a little season is the light with you. Walk while ye have the light. And the light would be a reference to Christ in the day of salvation. Lest darkness come upon you, for he that walketh in darkness knoweth not whither he goeth. While ye have light, believe in the light, that ye may be the children of light. While ye have light. And again, substitute Christ. Substitute salvation. While ye have Christ, believe in Christ, they may be the children of Christ. Because Jesus is saying, he said in John 9, that I must work the works of him that sent me while it's day, the night comes. He said it, I believe, also in John 11, verse 10. He also mentioned night, a night is coming. And here, too, he's indicating there's going to come a time when you do not have the light. You only have the light for a little season. And that's exactly what happened. We had the light of the world. It was the completion of God's salvation program for that 6,100 days. And then came the end of the Great Tribulation, the end of the little season, and the lights went out. The light of the gospel went out. The light of the world, as it says in John 8, verse 12, then spake Jesus again unto them, saying, I am the light of the world. He that followeth me shall not walk in darkness, but shall have the light of life. Because he's the light of the world, and that has to do with salvation. God calls him the light of life. Now, once the light leaves the world, then you have no more life, no more salvation possible. And I know we've gone over it before, but let's go and take a look again. And I think we'll see an emphasis, a very obvious emphasis that God places on Judgment Day, beginning in Matthew 24, 29. It says, immediately after the tribulation of those days, and again, May 21, 2011, the tribulation ended. So immediately after the tribulation of those days shall the sun be darkened, and the moon shall not give her light, and the stars shall fall from heaven. That's all the lights that are in the sky, the sun, moon, and stars. There are no other lights that lighten the heavens except for the sun, moon, and stars. In Mark 13, It says in verse 24, but in those days after that tribulation, this is a slightly different worded statement. It's telling us a period of time called those days that comes after the tribulation. In those days after that tribulation, the sun shall be darkened, and the moon shall not give her light, and the stars of heaven shall fall, and the powers that are in heaven shall be shaken. And here God is indicating there is darkness for a period of days. He's not specific. It's a period of days. But if you don't have the sun, moon, and stars, how could you keep track of time? If it were literal, you couldn't. It must be figurative or spiritual language that he's using. In Luke 21, he confirms that in verse 25, and there shall be signs in the sun and in the moon and in the stars. So there's signs in the celestial bodies, the sun, moon, and stars. But if the sun is dark, and if the moon is dark, not giving its light, and the stars are falling, is that a sign of the end of the world? Or is that the actual end of the world? That would be the literal, actual, physical destruction of the world. But a sign is something, first of all, you can't look in the heavens for. Give us a sign of telling us that you are who you say you are. Show us a sign, the Jews said of Christ. And Jesus said, no, an evil and adulterous generation seeketh after a sign. No sign will be given it but the sign of the prophet Jonas. And then we wonder, well, what is that sign? Well, in order to find out and discover what that sign is, what do we have to do? Go read the book of Jonah. And where is the book of Jonah found? In the Bible. So that tells us that the only sign God will give is that which is written in the Bible. Nothing outside the Bible, nothing up in the sky. We don't look for Christ coming and waiting for the day the sun is actually darkened. But when he reveals to us spiritually, the lights of the gospel are put out. And we know it from the word of God, the Bible, that the gospel light, the light of the world, is gone. Then we have a sign that is telling us, look up, for your redemption draws nigh. And not the redemption of our soul, but the redemption of our physical body, of receiving a new resurrected body. Or let's go to Revelation 6. Revelation 6, verse 12, and I beheld, when he had opened the sixth seal, and lo, there was a great earthquake, and the sun became black as sackcloth of hair, and the moon became as blood. And all these verses are describing the same time period of judgment day that comes upon the world. We also find that the light of the world in the day of judgment is put out, the sun is dark, and a darkness comes over the earth. As God describes judgment day, for instance, in Zephaniah chapter 1, it says in verse 14, the great day of Jehovah is near, it is near, and hasteth greatly, even the voice of the day of Jehovah. The mighty man shall cry there bitterly. That day is a day of wrath, a day of trouble and distress, a day of wasteness and desolation, a day of darkness and gloominess, a day of clouds and thick darkness. That's the day of Jehovah, the day of the Lord. It's day of darkness, and if that's not enough, it's a day of thick darkness. The sun is out, the moon's not shining its light, the stars are falling, dark, dark, dark. I go to Joel chapter 2. Joel 2, and let's read Joel 2, verse 1 and 2. Blow ye the trumpet in Zion, and sound an alarm in my holy mountain. Let all the inhabitants of the land tremble, for the day of Jehovah cometh, for it is nigh at hand, a day of darkness and of gloominess, a day of clouds and of thick darkness, as the morning spread upon the mountains, a great people and a strong. There hath not been ever the like, neither shall be any more after it, even to the years of many generations. Again, it's a similar verse to what we read in Zephaniah. Or turn to Matthew 22 in the New Testament, and beginning in verse 11, in a parable that the Lord gave, it says, "And when the king came in to see the guest, he saw there a man which had not on a wedding garment, and he saith unto him, Friend, how camest thou in hither, not having a wedding garment? And he was speechless. Then said the king to the servants, Bind him hand and foot, and take him away, and cast him into outer darkness. There shall be weeping and gnashing of teeth." Now that verse is stated actually in a similar way a few times in the New Testament, where it said, cast him into outer darkness. Well, we wonder, what is that outer darkness? We used to think it was a place called hell, that there was an actual place on Judgment Day that God would create, an awful place of hell, and he would throw people into it, and there would be the place of outer darkness. But it's not the case. No, the place of outer darkness is the world, because God has put out the lights of the gospel. He's made the world dark. And all the people of God, the true believers, are brought into the kingdom of heaven spiritually. They're a part of God's kingdom. And so they are not in the darkness. They're not in that spiritual condition. But the world is turned into a place of outer darkness. Let's also go to Revelation chapter 9. And it says in verse 2, "And he opened the bottomless pit, and there arose a smoke out of the pit, as the smoke of a great furnace, and the sun and the air were darkened by reason of the smoke of the pit." And this is, again, Judgment Day, May 21, 2011. And again, God is emphasizing darkness. Darkness is the characteristic, one of the main characteristics of Judgment Day. In Revelation 16 and verse 10, it says, "And the fifth angel poured out his vial upon the seat of the beast, and his kingdom was full of darkness, and they gnawed their tongues for pain." And this is referring to Babylon, which is this world. It's the beast kingdom, and it is full of darkness, as the vial of the wrath of God is poured out upon it. Or look at Revelation 18 and verse 23. Speaking of the fall of Babylon, says, "And the light of a candle shall shine no more at all in thee." So there again, the light is not shining. Here it's illustrated a little differently by the light of a candle rather than the sun or the moon. But it's teaching the same principle, the same spiritual principle, that God's light, the light of the world, the light of the gospel, is out. There is thick darkness that has come upon all the earth. And God is the one who did it. In Isaiah chapter 45, we read in verse 7, "I form the light and create darkness." God did that with the creation of the world. When we read in Genesis 1, he created the world, there was darkness, then he created the light. He does both of these things. I form the light and create darkness. I make peace and create evil. I, Jehovah, do all these things. And God does these things physically, but he also does them spiritually when he put out the light of the gospel in the world after the tribulation. He created darkness, a spiritual darkness. And he also created evil, as Judgment Day is identified in the scriptures as a day of evil. It's a evil day. For instance, we read that in Ecclesiastes. In Ecclesiastes chapter 12, which also speaks of the sun, moon, and stars, it says in Ecclesiastes 12, verse 1, "Remember now thy Creator in the days of thy youth, while the evil days come not, nor the years draw nigh, when thou shalt say, I have no pleasure in them, while the sun or the light of the moon or the stars be not darkened, nor the clouds return after the rain." We have to read this carefully, but basically what it's saying is that the days of youth are a time in which you can have pleasure, and that would be referring to God, because it's according to God's good pleasure that anyone's saved, and that is really a reference to the day of salvation wherein God is saving. But then it's a warning of evil days that are coming that are also called years, and in them there is no pleasure. God takes no pleasure in the death of the wicked. We read in Ezekiel. He takes no pleasure in that. And of course, judging mankind, bringing upon them spiritual death, and then finally literal destruction, the second death, that he takes no pleasure in that. And nor do the people of God, the true believers. We don't take pleasure in that. We desired salvation for people. That was how God willed in us to do of his good pleasure to accomplish the sending forth of the gospel, because we wanted people to be saved. And so here God is speaking of a future time in which the sun, the moon, and the stars are darkened, and there will be no pleasure in them, and they will be evil days. They will be the evil day of judgment. Well, we've seen all these verses. There's many more we could go to, and I'll just go to one more in Isaiah 13. Isaiah 13. This is an incredibly strong emphasis that God places on the darkness that comes on the world in the day of judgment. It says in Isaiah 13, verse 9, "Behold, the day of Jehovah cometh, cruel, both with wrath and fierce anger, to lay the land desolate, and he shall destroy the sinners thereof out of it. For the stars of heaven and the constellations thereof shall not give their light. The sun shall be darkened in his going forth, and the moon shall not cause her light to shine. And I will punish the world for their evil, and the wicked for their iniquity. And I will cause the arrogancy of the proud to cease, and will lay low the haughtiness of the terrible." Again, he said it again. And you could also read Joel 2:10, Joel 3:15. That are saying the same thing. Ezekiel 32, verses 7 and 8, reiterates the same truth. Darkness, darkness, darkness. And we know that that means no more salvation, because Christ is the light of the world, and you can't have salvation without him doing the work of God that sent him. And he told us he would only perform that work while it's day, or up until the end of the Great Tribulation, the 12th hour, the last hour. He'll know, then comes the night, the evening, and he'll no longer do that work. We understand that. But is there anything else that may characterize darkness? Is there anything else that would let the people of God know, that would really be the Bible, first of all, showing us that yes, in fact, on May 21, 2011, it was Judgment Day, it was the end of the Great Tribulation, and the world did enter into intense spiritual darkness. at that point, is there

that God is sovereign concerning whom he saves and when he saves. And if the sovereign God has determined to say there is a certain point in which I will perform that work of salvation, otherwise called the day of salvation, a prolonged period of time, and that day concludes on this day, I'm putting my finger on May 21, 2011, and well, God is sovereign to do that, and therefore we'd have to tell someone, I'm sorry, there's no way you got saved last week, or last year, or 2 years ago, because sovereign God indicates from his word, the Bible, he stopped saving people. But again, that's not something that can be outwardly observable. However, let's look at another way God speaks of darkness. In Romans chapter 1, it says in verse 21, because that when they knew God, they glorified him not as God, neither were thankful, but became vain in their imaginations, and their foolish heart was darkened. Their foolish heart was darkened. And what follows next in Romans chapter 1? God goes into a detailed description of awful sins, terrible sins that will come upon mankind at the time of the end of the world. But he highlights one especially: homosexuality. The sin of homosexuality. For instance, he says I'll just read from verse 22. Professing themselves to be wise, they became fools and changed the glory of the uncorruptible God into an image made like to corruptible man and to birds and four-footed beasts and creeping things. Wherefore God also gave them up to uncleanness through the lusts of their own hearts, to dishonor their own bodies between themselves, who changed the truth of God into a lie. Now, I just want to comment on that statement, because when courts of men, no matter if they're the highest courts, and I don't care if you had all the supreme courts of all the countries, as Robert was saying earlier, the nations as a whole are but a drop in the bucket, and you could gather up all their supreme courts and all their presidents and all their leaders, and you could have them all with one voice say, well, this is the law, and it could be that two men can now marry, it's legal. There's nothing illegal about it. And they've changed the law of men. They have not changed the law of God. The law of God is unchangeable. It alters not. God is the same yesterday, today, and forever. And his word stands. His word is the supreme word. He is the supreme authority. And there's no one who can compare to God. And certainly not what little tiny finite men do and the decisions they make. It does not compare. The only thing men can change in regards to the law of God is they can change the truth of it to a lie. And that's what it says here in Romans 1:25, who changed the truth of God into a lie. Men can do that. And they've done that. They do that with abortion. They call it a good thing. Well, God says it's murder. They can do it with anything they like. That's something men are excellent at doing, turning truth to a lie. And they've just done it again. And worshiped and served the creature more than the Creator, who is blessed forever. Amen. For this cause God gave them up unto vile affections, for even their women, to change the natural use into that which is against nature. And likewise also the men, leaving the natural use of the woman, burned in their lusts one toward another, men with men, working that which is unsafe.

0: unseemly and receiving in themselves that recompense of their error which was meet. Now the word error there is Strong's in the Greek 4106. It's the same word as delusion in 2 Thessalonians 2 verse 11, where God says, I'll send them strong delusion. So here God is tying together, because in 2 Thessalonians 2, that's a chapter dealing with the end where the man of sin is set up, and it leads into God saying, I will send them strong delusion that they should believe a lie. The truth of God, of course, that has much to do with the false gospels and doctrines, but it also relates to these things such as evolution, abortion, gay marriage, lies. They're just simply lies. They are not true. God's word has not changed. He has not altered anything at all. But going back to Romans 1:21, their foolish heart was darkened, and then it leads into this discussion of homosexuality. Now let's look at another verse in Ephesians chapter 4. Ephesians 4 and verses 17 and 18. It says, this I say therefore, and testify in the Lord, that ye henceforth walk not as other Gentiles walk, in the vanity of their mind, having the understanding darkened, being alienated from the life of God through the ignorance that is in them because of the blindness of their heart. See what God is saying there? Their understanding of the natural man is darkened. And it's always been the case. The unsaved have always been in the dark. They've always had their understanding darkened. But the Holy Spirit operated in the world, restraining sin throughout the history of the world to various degrees. And yet at the time of the end, the Holy Spirit is coming back. He's removing his hand of restraint. He did it in the church. And that's a good verse to consider in 2 Thessalonians, that chapter we were just referring to in 2 Thessalonians 2. It says in verses 6 and 7, for the mystery of iniquity doth already work, only he who now letteth will let. The he is the personal pronoun is referring to God the Holy Spirit. And the word let is a word that means restrain. Only he who now restrains will restrain until he be taken out of the way. And he came out of the way in the churches and congregations. And yet also, immediately after the tribulation, the Holy Spirit left the world as far as salvation is concerned. That's what the Holy Spirit did to the churches. And so, if God's following the similar pattern, the Holy Spirit, upon leaving the church, then we find the churches and congregations get worse and worse, or darker and darker. Just look over the course of the 23-year Great Tribulation period, and you began hearing things going on in the churches that were unbelievable. If somebody had told you about them in the 1940s, of course I wasn't around, but I know it's true, or the 50s or the 60s or even the 70s, that these things were going on, such as holy laughter and falling over backwards and speaking in tongues to the degree that it had spread throughout the congregations, and having Super Bowl parties and having beer in the congregation to attract people, using the philosophies and the business practices or the business models of the world to draw people in. Just incredibly, when you look at it from the perspective of the Bible, dark. Incredibly dark. They matched the condition of the world, and it got worse and worse. Worse and worse. Well, it started with the Holy Spirit leaving, no more salvation. And God has followed the same pattern. On May 21, 2011, the light of the world has left. Jesus is typified by the sun. And when the sun is said to be dark, that means Christ, the light of the world, is not present any longer in the world to save. And we can also expect that the Holy Spirit's activity of letting or restraining will likewise begin to be pulled back. Exactly as it happened in the church, it's happening in the world today. And when the Holy Spirit is pulled back from the darkened, spiritually blind mind of man, what do they do? Well, they lack understanding. They lack understanding. Do you ever wonder how could it be, when reading the Old Testament, that there were actually people that would offer up their sons as sacrifices to heathen gods? There were people, they would do that. And we shake our heads. How could anybody do that kind of thing? Well, when we look back at the history of the world, especially before the cross, when we read some of the biblical accounts of the practices of the heathens, of the barbarians, of the Gentiles, they were very dark practices. And it was the gospel that delivered the world from that darkness into the light. Well, no, not everyone became saved, but as the word of God went forth, as the churches were established, so came civilization. So came, a reflection of the light, we could say, that would shine into the communities, into the various nations. And we read in the book of Acts, they burned their books of wicked practices. I forget what they were, of curious arts. They burned the books. That's going a different way. Today, they're busy at work writing as many of those kinds of books as they can to publish and to spread as far as they can. We're going the reverse direction. The gospel light established this modern civilization to a large degree. God is putting it out, and now the world is going back to darkness. Let's turn to Genesis chapter 19. Genesis 19. And in Genesis 19, we read of the destruction of Sodom and Gomorrah and the cities of the plain, except for Zoar. Now, here in Genesis 19, I'll read from verses 4 through 11. It says in Genesis 19:4, "But before they lay down, the men of the city, even the men of Sodom, compassed the house round, both old and young, all the people from every quarter." It wasn't just a few of the people. It wasn't just a particular group. It was all the people of Sodom, according to this verse. "Old and young, all the people from every quarter, and they called unto Lot and said unto him, Where are the men which came in to thee this night?" And they're referring to two angels or messengers that were actually God himself that Lot had taken into his house. "Bring them out unto us that we may know them." Now this is a word that is referring to sexual relations. And they're men, and they think there were two men that went into the house. So they're saying, we want sexual relations with these men, the sin of homosexuality. And that's why God says, you don't have to turn there, I'll read it. In Jude, it says in verse 7, "Even as Sodom and Gomorrah and the cities about them in like manner, giving themselves over to fornication and going after strange flesh, are set forth for an example, suffering the vengeance of eternal fire." The strange flesh is what they were after, which God is making reference to their call to Lot, "Bring out the men that we may know them." They had evil intentions in mind. And then verse 6, and Lot went out at the door unto them, and shut the door after him, and said, I pray you, brethren, do not so wickedly. Behold, now I have two daughters, which have not known man. Let me, I pray you, bring them out unto you, and do ye to them as is good in your eyes. Only unto these men do nothing, for therefore came they under the shadow of my roof. Now this is further confirmation, because Lot is saying, no, here's my daughters. Now, we're not going to get into the whole idea of that, of a father presenting his daughters, but we can see that he thinks this is a terribly wicked thing they're doing, and he even to the point of, no, here, take my daughters, because at least that would be more proper. Of course, there's no properness when it comes to sin at all, but that's why he's offering his daughters. These two men came under the shadow of my roof. And then in verse 9, and they said, stand back. And they said again, this one fellow came in to sojourn, and he will needs be a judge. Now will we deal worse with thee than with them. And they pressed sore upon the man, even Lot, and came near to break the door. It's interesting that they're identifying Lot as the judge. And this is referring to Judgment Day. It's referring to Judgment Day. Look what God says in Luke 17. Again, keep your finger in Genesis 19. In Luke 17, verse 28, likewise also as it was in the days of Lot, they did eat, they drank, they bought, they sold, they planted, they builded. But the same day that Lot went out of Sodom, it rained fire and brimstone from heaven and destroyed them all. Even thus shall it be in the day when the Son of Man is revealed. So the reference these men are making to Lot as the judge, and Lot can represent the believers. And who is Lot with? He's with God. The two messengers or angels are the angel of the Lord. It is God himself. So we have God and Lot. And Lot, is, remember, God says his righteous soul was vexed day by day by their unlawful deeds. So he is a type and figure of the elect that are with God. As we read in 1 Corinthians chapter 6, God speaking to the saints, the elect says, know ye not that ye will judge the world? Well, here Lot is called the judge. And then they say in the middle of verse 9, now will we deal worse with thee than with them. And they pressed sore upon the man, even Lot, and came near to break the door. But the men put forth their hand and pulled Lot into the house to them. Who are those men? The men put forth their hand and pulled Lot into the house. Who are those men? God pulled Lot, the righteous, the elect, into the house of God, not the house that's on our local street corner, but the spiritual house of the Lord Jesus Christ, the kingdom of heaven. They pulled him in and shut to the door. They shut the door. There is the outline of Judgment Day. And who is central? Who is the focus on when it comes to Judgment Day? As far as Genesis 19, the men of Sodom and their desperate wickedness. And their desperate wickedness is illustrated by the sin of homosexuality. That sin we read it here in Genesis 19 about Sodom, but really, you don't find that sin everywhere. Every now and then there'd be an individual, of course. All through history there'd be some people, and they like to refer to the Roman Empire and its days of debauchery. But then when you read the book of Acts, you read the Romans, who are so very careful about the law, doing everything according to the law. There could have been evil emperors who were involved in those kinds of things? Sure. But overall, God kept that sin sealed. Just basically like the Word of God, the Bible. He kept it under wraps, hidden, done in the dark, in secret, done in the dark. That's when that sin is performed. Traditionally, historically, that's what it means to be in the closet. You're in the dark. Well, now the world, immediately after the tribulation of those days, the sun is darkened, the moon does not give its light, and the stars are falling from heaven, and there is darkness over all the earth. What comes out? What comes out of the closet? Because the whole world is the closet. The whole world is in an intense spiritual darkness, thick darkness. And here God is putting his finger on it. In this historical parable, they pulled Lot into the house and shut to the door, and they smote the men that were at the door of the house with blindness. Blindness. And I won't ask everyone to close your eyes. We've all done that. What happens when you close your eyes? Can't see, but what you can see something. Dark. There's darkness when you close your eyes. You, at least that's what we perceive. I don't know if we're seeing it, even though our eyes remain open looking at our eyelids. But there is darkness when you are blind. You cannot see things. Spiritually, you would describe this as Ephesians 4:18 did, having their understanding darkened. And so when someone has their understanding darkened, when they cannot see spiritually, as it goes on to say here, they smote the men that were at the door of the house with blindness, both small and great, so that they wearied themselves to find the door. The door is shut. The door is shut, but we still have churches. We still have religions. We still have all kinds of people talking about the kingdom of heaven and entering into the kingdom of God. And that's all they're doing is they're tiring themselves out. They're wearying themselves because you can't find the door in the dark. And it could be that God is saying, I've made the whole world blind so that none of them will be able to find the door of heaven. The door is shut anyway, but it's another way of saying the same thing. No one will gain entry into the kingdom of God because of the darkness and blindness that has come upon the world. Well, I think we'll stop here. Yeah, I'll just look at one more verse. This is for the true believers in Micah chapter 7. Micah 7. Because, you know, here we are, just as Lot was in Sodom, here we are in this world at a time that's been brought into this spiritually darkened condition. And yet, here's what God would say to his people, because what Robert was saying earlier in his study, that God will never leave nor forsake his elect. He'll never leave us. It's not possible for God to leave us because we have eternal life. We have eternal salvation. And God, his Holy Spirit indwells us, so how could he leave us? If his Holy Spirit came out of us, we wouldn't have salvation. And it's not possible for God to give the Holy Spirit in salvation and give eternal life and then to lose it. Well, here in Micah 7, verse 8, it says, rejoice not against me, O mine enemy. When I fall, I shall arise. When I sit in darkness, Jehovah will be a light unto me. So here we are in darkness, just like as the Israelites in Egypt, in one figure that God uses there when he brought the plague of darkness upon the Egyptians. But we read in the book of Exodus that the Israelites had light in their dwelling. And so too, do God's people have light in our dwelling of our soul, as God the Holy Spirit is within us? And so, yes, the enemy did rejoice against the people of God. They felt they were the winners on May 21, 2011. And God's people have been sitting in darkness ever since, because that's the condition of the world. And yet God says, well, not so fast. Not so fast, enemies. Don't rejoice against my people. In verse 9, I will bear the indignation of Jehovah because I have sinned against him until he plead my cause and execute judgment for me, and he will bring me forth to the light, and I shall behold his righteousness. So God will bring his people to the light of day, in the sense of ending this world and creating a new heaven and new earth. All right, we'll stop here and close with a word of prayer. Dear Heavenly Father, we do thank you for the light of the Word of God, the light of the gospel, that even though it's present and the believers can see the light, because the believers have light within themselves, yet you have caused the light not to shine in the world. The world, the unsaved, will not witness the light of the sun or moon or stars. They'll not witness the light of the shining of a candle or the light of Christ in any way. It will not penetrate their darkness. Father, we pray that you would help us to not be troubled or disturbed by the things that are happening in the world, but actually to be comforted in the sense that we're seeing your word fulfilled in dramatic ways, in ways that have never been seen before in the world's history. We're seeing things that have never taken place, and yet your word has spoken of them. And so it is actually encouragement. It is the sign of the coming of the Son of Man in the end of the world, to see a darkened sun, moon, and stars. And we see this, and so may we, with expectant hearts, look up, for our redemption draws near. We pray that you would help us day by day, help us to do your will, to follow you and not the world or the people of the world. Help us to follow your word, and ask that you would bless your word to your people. And Father, we thank you that you have not left nor forsaken us, even at this time. And we pray these things in Christ's name. Amen.
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0: We welcome you to eBible Fellowship's Bible Reading Program. We read in 2 Timothy 3, verse 16, "All Scripture is given by inspiration of God and is profitable for doctrine, for reproof, for correction, for instruction in righteousness." Now, let's begin our Bible Reading Program.
1: The Epistle to the Hebrews, Chapter 9. Then verily the first covenant had also ordinances of divine service and a worldly sanctuary. For there was a tabernacle made, the first wherein was the candlestick, and the table, and the showbread, which is called the sanctuary. And after the second veil, the tabernacle, which is called the holiest of all, which had the golden censer, and the ark of the covenant overlaid round about with gold, wherein was the golden pot that had manna, and Aaron's rod that budded, and the tables of the covenant. And over it the cherubims of glory, shadowing the mercy seat, of which we cannot now speak particularly. Now when these things were thus ordained, the priests went always into the first tabernacle, accomplishing the service of God. But into the second went the high priest alone once every year, not without blood, which he offered for himself and for the errors of the people. The Holy Ghost this signifying, that the way into the holiest of all was not yet made manifest, while as the first tabernacle was yet standing, which was a figure for the time then present, in which were offered both gifts and sacrifices, that could not make him that did the service perfect as pertaining to the conscience, which stood only in meats and drinks and divers washings and carnal ordinances imposed on them until the time of reformation. But Christ being come an high priest of good things to come, by a greater and more perfect tabernacle, not made with hands, that is to say, not of this building, neither by the blood of goats and calves, but by his own blood, he entered in once into the holy place, having obtained eternal redemption for us. For if the blood of bulls and of goats, and the ashes of an heifer sprinkling the unclean, sanctifieth to the purifying of the flesh, how much more shall the blood of Christ, who through the eternal Spirit offered himself without spot to God, purge your conscience from dead works to serve the living God? And for this cause he is the mediator of the New Testament, that by means of death, for the redemption of the transgressions that were under the First Testament, they which are called might receive the promise of eternal inheritance. For where a testament is, there must also of necessity be the death of the testator. For a testament is of force after men are dead. Otherwise, it is of no strength at all while the testator liveth. Whereupon, neither the first testament was dedicated without blood. For when Moses had spoken every precept to all the people according to the law, he took the blood of calves and of goats with water, and scarlet wool, and hyssop, and sprinkled both the book and all the people, saying, "This is the blood of the testament which God hath enjoined unto you." Moreover, he sprinkled with blood both the tabernacle and all the vessels of the ministry. And almost all things are by the law purged with blood, and without shedding of blood is no remission. It was therefore necessary that the patterns of things in the heavens should be purified with these, but the heavenly things themselves with better sacrifices than these. For Christ is not entered into the holy places made with hands, which are the figures of the true, but into heaven itself, now to appear in the presence of God for us. Nor yet that he should offer himself often, as the high priest entereth into the holy place every year with blood of others. For then must he often have suffered since the foundation of the world, but now once in the end of the world hath he appeared to put away sin by the sacrifice of himself. And, as it is appointed unto men once to die, but after this the judgment, so Christ was once offered to bear the sins of many, and unto them that look for him shall he appear the second time, without sin unto salvation. The Epistle to the Hebrews, Chapter 10. For the law, having a shadow of good things to come, and not the very image of the things, can never with those sacrifices which they offered year by year continually make the comers thereunto perfect. For then would they not have ceased to be offered? Because that the worshippers, once purged, should have had no more conscience of sins. But in those sacrifices there is a remembrance again made of sins every year. For it is not possible that the blood of bulls and of goats should take away sins. Wherefore, when he cometh into the world, he saith, Sacrifice and offering thou wouldst not, but a body hast thou prepared me. In burnt offerings and sacrifices for sin thou hast had no pleasure. Then said I, Lo, I come, in the volume of the book it is written of me, to do thy will, O God. Above when he said, Sacrifice and offering, and burnt offerings and offering for sin thou wouldst not, neither hadst pleasure therein, which are offered by the law, then said he, Lo, I come to do thy will, O God. He taketh away the first, that he may establish the second. By the which will we are sanctified through the offering of the body of Jesus Christ once for all. And every priest standeth daily, ministering and offering oftentimes the same sacrifices which can never take away sins. But this man, after he had offered one sacrifice for sins forever, sat down on the right hand of God, from henceforth expecting till his enemies be made his footstool. For by one offering he hath perfected for ever them that are sanctified. Whereof the Holy Ghost also is a witness to us, for after that he had said before, This is the covenant that I will make with them after those days, saith the Lord, I will put my laws into their hearts, and in their minds will I write them, and their sins and iniquities will I remember no more. Now where remission of these is, there is no more offering for sin. Having therefore, brethren, boldness to enter into the holiest by the blood of Jesus, by a new and living way, which he hath consecrated for us through the veil, that is to say his flesh, and having an high priest over the house of God, let us draw near with a true heart in full assurance of faith, having our hearts sprinkled from an evil conscience and our bodies washed with pure water. Let us hold fast the profession of our faith without wavering, for he is faithful that promised. And let us consider one another to provoke unto love and to good works, not forsaking the assembling of ourselves together, as the manner of some is, but exhorting one another, and so much the more as ye see the day approaching. For if we sin willfully after that we have received the knowledge of the truth, there remaineth no more sacrifice for sins, but a certain fearful looking for of judgment and fiery indignation which shall devour the adversaries. He that despised Moses' law died without mercy under two or three witnesses. Of how much sorer punishment, suppose ye, shall he be thought worthy who hath trodden under foot the Son of God, and hath counted the blood of the covenant wherewith he was sanctified an unholy thing, and hath done despot unto the Spirit of grace. For we know him that hath said, Vengeance belongeth unto me, I will recompense, saith the Lord, and again, The Lord shall judge his people. It is a fearful thing to fall into the hands of the living God. But call to remembrance the former days, in which, after ye were illuminated, ye endured a great fight of afflictions, partly whilst ye were made a gazing stock, both by reproaches and afflictions, and partly whilst ye became companions of them that were so used. For ye had compassion of me and my bonds, and took joyfully the spoiling of your goods, knowing in yourselves that ye have in heaven a better and an enduring substance. Cast not away therefore your confidence, which hath great recompense of reward. For ye have need of patience, that after ye have done the will of God, ye might receive the promise. For yet a little while, and he that shall come will come, and will not tarry. Now the just shall live by faith, and if any man draw back, my soul shall have no pleasure in him. But we are not of them who draw back unto perdition, but of them that believe to the saving of the soul.

0: The Epistle to the Hebrews, Chapter 11. Now faith is the substance of things hoped for, the evidence of things not seen. For by it the elders obtained a good report. Through faith we understand that the worlds were framed by the Word of God, so that things which are seen were not made of things which do appear. By faith Abel offered unto God a more excellent sacrifice than Cain, by which he obtained witness that he was righteous, God testifying of his gifts, and by it he being dead yet speaketh. By faith Enoch was translated, that he should not see death, and was not found because God had translated him. For before his translation he had this testimony, that he pleased God. But without faith it is impossible to please him. For he that cometh to God must believe that he is, and that he is a rewarder of them that diligently seek him. By faith Noah, being warned of God of things not seen as yet, moved with fear, prepared an ark to the saving of his house, by the which he condemned the world, and became heir of the righteousness which is by faith. By faith Abraham, when he was called to go out into a place which he should after receive for an inheritance, obeyed. And he went out, not knowing whither he went. By faith he sojourned in the land of promise, as in a strange country, dwelling in tabernacles with Isaac and Jacob, the heirs with him of the same promise. For he looked for a city which hath foundations, whose builder and maker is God. Through faith also Sarah herself received strength to conceive seed, and was delivered of a child when she was past age, because she judged him faithful who had promised. Therefore sprang there even of one, and him as good as dead, so many as the stars of the sky in multitude, and as the sand which is by the seashore innumerable. These all died in faith, not having received the promises, but having seen them afar off, and were persuaded of them, and embraced them, and confessed that they were strangers and pilgrims on the earth. For they that say such things declare plainly that they seek a country. And truly, if they had been mindful of that country from whence they came out, they might have had opportunity to have returned. But now they desire a better country, that is, an heavenly. Wherefore God is not ashamed to be called their God, for he hath prepared for them a city. By faith Abraham, when he was tried, offered up Isaac, and he that had received the promises offered up his only begotten son, of whom it was said, that in Isaac shall thy seed be called, accounting that God was able to raise him up, even from the dead, from whence also he received him in a figure. By faith Isaac blessed Jacob and Esau concerning things to come. By faith Jacob, when he was a dying, blessed both the sons of Joseph, and worshipped, leaning upon the top of his staff. By faith Joseph, when he died, made mention of the departing of the children of Israel, and gave commandment concerning his bones. By faith Moses, when he was born, was hid 3 months of his parents, because they saw he was a proper child, and they were not afraid of the king's commandment. By faith Moses, when he was come to years, refused to be called the son of Pharaoh's daughter, choosing rather to suffer affliction with the people of God than to enjoy the pleasures of sin for a season, esteeming the reproach of Christ greater riches than the treasures in Egypt, for he had respect unto the recompense of the reward. By faith he forsook Egypt, not fearing the wrath of the king, for he endured as seeing him who is invisible. Through faith he kept the Passover, and the sprinkling of blood, lest he that destroyed the firstborn should touch them. By faith they passed through the Red Sea as by dry land, which the Egyptians assaying to do were drowned. By faith the walls of Jericho fell down, after they were compassed about 7 days. By faith the harlot Rahab perished not with them that believed not, when she had received the spies with peace. And what shall I more say? For the time would fail me to tell of Gideon, and of Barak, and of Samson, and of Jephthah, of David also, and Samuel, and of the prophets, who through faith subdued kingdoms, wrought righteousness, obtained promises, stopped the mouths of lions, quenched the violence of fire, escaped the edge of the sword, out of weakness were made strong, waxed valiant in fight, turned to flight the armies of the aliens. Women received their dead raised to life again, and others were tortured not accepting deliverance, that they might obtain a better resurrection. And others had trial of cruel mockings, and scourgings, yea, moreover, of bonds and imprisonment. They were stoned, they were sawn asunder, were tempted, were slain with the sword. They wandered about in sheepskins and goatskins, being destitute, afflicted, tormented, of whom the world was not worthy. They wandered in deserts, and in mountains, and in dens and caves of the earth. And these all, having obtained a good report through faith, received not the promise, God having provided some better thing for us, that they without us should not be made perfect. The Epistle to the Hebrews, Chapter 12. Wherefore, seeing we also are compassed about with so great a cloud of witnesses, let us lay aside every weight, and the sin which doth so easily beset us, and let us run with patience the race that is set before us, looking unto Jesus, the author and finisher of our faith, who for the joy that was set before him endured the cross, despising the shame, and is set down at the right hand of the throne of God. For consider him that endured such contradiction of sinners against himself, lest ye be wearied and faint in your minds. Ye have not yet resisted unto blood striving against sin, and ye have forgotten the exhortation which speaketh unto you as unto children, My son, despise not thou the chastening of the Lord, nor faint when thou art rebuked of him. For whom the Lord loveth he chasteneth, and scourgeth every son whom he receiveth. If ye endure chastening, God dealeth with you as with sons, for what son is he whom the Father chasteneth not? But if ye be without chastisement, whereof all are partakers, then are ye bastards and not sons. Furthermore, we have had fathers of our flesh which corrected us, and we gave them reverence. Shall we not much rather be in subjection unto the Father of spirits and live? For they verily for a few days chastened us after their own pleasure, but he for our profit, that we might be partakers of his holiness. Now no chastening for the present seemeth to be joyous, but grievous. Nevertheless afterward it yieldeth the peaceable fruit of righteousness unto them which are exercised thereby. Wherefore lift up the hands which hang down, and the feeble knees, and make straight paths for your feet, lest that which is lame be turned out of the way, but let it rather be healed. Follow peace with all men, and holiness, without which no man shall see the Lord, looking diligently, lest any man fail of the grace of God, lest any root of bitterness springing up trouble you, and thereby many be defiled, lest there be any fornicator or profane person, as Esau, who for one morsel of meat sold his birthright. For ye know how that afterward, when he would have inherited the blessing, he was rejected. For he found no place of repentance, though he sought it carefully with tears. For ye are not come unto the mount that might be touched, and that burned with fire, nor unto blackness and darkness and tempest, and the sound of a trumpet, and the voice of words, which voice they that heard entreated that the word should not be spoken to them any more. For they could not endure that which was commanded. And if so much as a beast touch the mountain, it shall be stoned, or thrust through with a dart. And so terrible was the sight, that Moses said, I exceedingly fear and quake. But ye are come unto Mount Zion, and unto the city of the living God, the heavenly Jerusalem, and to an innumerable company of angels, to the general assembly and church of the firstborn, which are written in heaven, and to God the judge of all, and to the spirits of just men made perfect, and to Jesus, the mediator of the new covenant, and to the blood of sprinkling that speaketh better things than that of Abel. See that ye refuse not him that speaketh. For if they escaped not who refused him that spake on earth, much more shall not we escape, if we turn away from him that speaketh from heaven, whose voice then shook the earth. But now he hath promised, saying, Yet once more I shake not the earth only, but also heaven. And this word, yet once more, signifieth the removing of those things that are shaken, as of things that are made, that those things which cannot be shaken may remain. Wherefore we receiving a kingdom which cannot be moved, let us have grace, whereby we may serve God acceptably with reverence and godly fear. For our God is a consuming fire.
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2: Well, greetings, Bible students, and welcome to today's edition of eBible Fellowship's Bible Quiz. In Psalm 119, verse 130, we read, The entrance of thy words giveth light. It giveth understanding unto the simple. And hello again, Christians, and welcome again to our Bible quiz. And today's questions will all be from the book of Isaiah. Question number one. Fill in the blanks. There are two words here we're looking for. Two words. God moved Isaiah to say, Behold, I and the children whom Jehovah hath given me are for blank and for blank in Israel from Jehovah of hosts, which dwelleth in Mount Zion. God moved Isaiah to say, Behold, I and the children whom Jehovah hath given me are for blank and for blank, looking for two words there, in Israel from Jehovah of hosts, which dwelleth in Mount Zion. Number two, fill in the blank in this verse from Isaiah. Jehovah, thou wilt ordain blank for us, for thou also hast wrought all our works in us. Fill in that blank. Jehovah, thou wilt ordain blank for us, for thou also hast wrought all our works in us. Number three, fill in the missing word from these verses from Isaiah. Comfort ye my people, saith your God. Speak ye comfortably to Jerusalem, and cry unto her that her blank is accomplished. Fill in that missing word. Comfort ye my people, saith your God. Speak ye comfortably to Jerusalem, and cry unto her that her blank is accomplished. Number four, fill in this blank from Isaiah 32. Behold, a king shall reign in righteousness, and princes shall rule in blank. Fill that blank in. Behold, a king shall reign in righteousness, and princes shall rule in blank. And number five, fill in the missing words from this verse taken from Isaiah chapter 25. We're looking for two words. O Jehovah, thou art my God. I will exalt thee. I will praise thy name. For thou hast done wonderful things. thy counsels of old are blank and blank. Looking for two words there. O Jehovah, thou art my God, I will exalt thee. I will praise thy name, for thou hast done wonderful things. Thy counsels of old are blank and blank. And we'll hear those answers in a moment.

Okay, gang, let's hear today's answers. Number one, fill in the blanks, looking for two words here. God moved Isaiah to say, "Behold, I and the children whom Jehovah hath given me are for signs and for wonders in Israel from Jehovah of hosts, which dwelleth in Mount Zion." God moved Isaiah to say, "Behold, I and the children whom Jehovah hath given me are for signs and for wonders in Israel from Jehovah of hosts, which dwelleth in Mount Zion." And of course, we're to hear Christ speaking in making that statement. Signs and for wonders, Isaiah 8, verse 18. Number two, fill in the blank in this verse from Isaiah. Jehovah, thou wilt ordain peace for us, for thou also hast wrought all our works in us. Jehovah, thou wilt ordain peace for us, for thou also hast wrought all our works in us. Isaiah 26, verse 12. Number three, fill in the missing word from these verses from Isaiah. Comfort ye, my people, saith your God. Speak ye comfortably to Jerusalem, and cry unto her that her warfare is accomplished. Isaiah 40, verses 1 and 2. Comfort ye, my people, saith your God. Speak ye comfortably to Jerusalem, and cry unto her that her warfare is accomplished. Isaiah 40, verses 1 and 2. Number 4, fill in this blank from Isaiah 32. Behold, a king shall reign in righteousness, and princes shall rule in judgment. That's Isaiah 32, verse 1. Behold, a king shall reign in righteousness, and princes shall rule in judgment. And number 5, fill in the missing words from this verse, taken from Isaiah 25, looking for two words. O Jehovah, thou art my God, I will exalt thee. I will praise thy name, for thou hast done wonderful things. Thy counsels of old are faithfulness and truth. That's Isaiah 25, verse 1. Thy counsels of old are faithfulness and truth. Isaiah 25, verse 1. That's our eBible Fellowship Bible quiz for today. And may God bless your study in His Word.

The Holy Bible declares in Psalm 119, verse 72, "The law of thy mouth is better unto me than thousands of gold and silver." The Holy Bible is, by far, the greatest of all books. It was spoken by the mouth of our great and powerful God, who said, "Let there be light," and there was light. The words of the Holy Bible are spiritual words. Spiritual words that transform the elect believers into the divine image of Christ. Wonderful words that are 1,000 times better than all the gold and silver this world could contain. This, in a way, reminds us of the song that says, "You can have all the world, but give me Jesus."

Greetings, everyone. This is Bob Grandy welcoming you to eBible Fellowship's program called Where's That Bible Verse? God tells us in Romans 15, verse 4, "For whatsoever things were written aforetime were written for our learning, that we through patience and comfort of the Scriptures might have hope." During this time, I'll slowly read and then repeat 5 random verses from the King James Bible, but I will not tell you where they are located in God's Word, the Bible. So listen carefully and try to identify which Bible book, chapter, and even the verse number where each verse can be found. Here's the first verse. "And as the ark of Jehovah came into the city of David, Michal, Saul's daughter, looked through a window and saw King David leaping and dancing before Jehovah, and she despised him in her heart." And I'll read it again. "And as the ark of Jehovah came into the city of David, Michal, Saul's daughter, looked through a window and saw King David leaping and dancing before Jehovah, and she despised him in her heart." Here's verse number 2. "Is Christ divided? Was Paul crucified for you, or were ye baptized in the name of Paul?" And I'll read it again. "Is Christ divided? Was Paul crucified for you, or were ye baptized in the name of Paul?" Here's verse number 3. "And Naomi said, Turn again, my daughters, why will ye go with me? Are there yet any more sons in my womb, that they may be your husbands?" I'll repeat it. "And Naomi said, Turn again, my daughters, why will ye go with me? Are there yet any more sons in my womb, that they may be your husbands?" Here's the 4th verse. "And you, being dead in your sins and the uncircumcision of your flesh, hath he quickened together with him, having forgiven you all trespasses." I'll read it again. "And you, being dead in your sins and the uncircumcision of your flesh, hath he quickened together with him, having forgiven you all trespasses." And here's verse number 5. "But is now made manifest by the appearing of our Savior Jesus Christ, who hath abolished death and hath brought life and immortality to light through the gospel." Here it is again. "But is now made manifest by the appearing of our Savior Jesus Christ, who hath abolished death and hath brought life and immortality to light through the gospel." Okay, we'll be back in a moment to discover where these scriptures are located in God's Word, the Bible.

Okay, let's find out where today's verses are found in the Bible. Here's the first verse. And as the ark of Jehovah came into the city of David, Michal, Saul's daughter, looked through a window and saw King David leaping and dancing before Jehovah, and she despised him in her heart. That verse is found in 2 Samuel chapter 6, verse 16. 2 Samuel 6, 16. Here's the second verse. Is Christ divided? Was Paul crucified for you? Or were ye baptized in the name of Paul? That verse is found in 1 Corinthians chapter 1, verse 13. 1 Corinthians 1:13. Here's verse number 3. And Naomi said, "Turn again, my daughters. Why will ye go with me? Are there yet any more sons in my womb, that they may be your husbands?" And we can find that verse in the book of Ruth, chapter 1, verse 11. Ruth 1, verse 11. Here's the fourth verse. And you, being dead in your sins and the uncircumcision of your flesh, hath he quickened together with him, having forgiven you all trespasses. That verse is found in Colossians chapter 2, verse 13. Colossians 2, verse 13. Here's verse number 5. But is now made manifest by the appearing of our Savior Jesus Christ, who hath abolished death and hath brought life and immortality to light through the gospel. And that verse is from 2 Timothy chapter 1, verse 10. 2 Timothy 1, verse 10. Thank you for joining us today to discover Where's That Bible Verse? And remember what God tells us in Psalm 119, verse 105. Thy word is a lamp unto my feet and a light unto my path.

Hi, this is Harry Dysart with eBible Fellowship. Thanks for joining us for the Psalm of the Day. As our Lord says in His Word in Ephesians chapter 5, verses 19 and 20, speaking to yourselves in psalms and hymns and spiritual songs, singing and making melody in your heart to the Lord, giving thanks always for all things unto God and the Father, in the name of our Lord Jesus Christ. Psalm 60. To the chief musician upon Shushan Eduth, Mikdam of David, to teach when he strove with Aram Naharim and with Aram Zobah, when Joab returned and smote of Edom, in the Valley of Salt, 12,000. O God, Thou hast cast us off, Thou hast scattered us, Thou hast been displeased. O turn Thyself to us again. Thou hast made the earth to tremble, Thou hast broken it. Heal the breaches thereof, for it shaketh. Thou hast shown Thy people hard things. Thou hast made us to drink the wine of astonishment. Thou hast given a banner to them that fear Thee, that it may be displayed because of the truth, Selah. That Thy beloved may be delivered. Save with Thy right hand, and hear me. God hath spoken in His holiness. I will rejoice, I will divide Shechem, and mete out the valley of Succoth. Gilead is mine, and Manasseh is mine. Ephraim also is the strength of mine head. Judah is my lawgiver. Moab is my washpot. Over Edom will I cast out my shoe. Philistia, triumph thou because of me. Who will bring me into the strong city? Who will lead me into Edom? Wilt not Thou, O God, which hast cast us off? And Thou, O God, which didst not go out with our armies? Give us help from trouble, for vain is the help of man. Through God we shall do valiantly, for He it is that shall tread down our enemies. As our Lord instructs us, we read in Psalm 47, verses 6 and 7. Sing praises to God, sing praises unto our King, sing praises. For God is the King of all the earth, sing ye praises with understanding. Please join us again for the Psalm of the Day. May God's word be praised.

0: We welcome you to eBible Fellowship's Bible Reading Program. We read in 2 Timothy 3, verse 16, "All Scripture is given by inspiration of God and is profitable for doctrine, for reproof, for correction, for instruction in righteousness." Now, let's begin our Bible Reading Program.
1: First Samuel 10. Then Samuel took a vial of oil and poured it upon his head and kissed him and said, "Is it not because the Lord hath anointed thee to be captain over his inheritance? When thou art departed from me today, then thou shalt find two men by Rachel's sepulchre in the border of Benjamin at Zelzah. And they will say unto thee, The asses which thou wentest to seek are found. And lo, thy father hath left the care of the asses, and sorroweth for you, saying, What shall I do for my son? Then shalt thou go on forward from thence, and thou shalt come to the plain of Tabor, and there shall meet thee three men going up to God to Bethel, one carrying three kids, and another carrying three loaves of bread, and another carrying a bottle of wine. And they will salute thee, and give thee two loaves of bread, which thou shalt receive of their hands. After that thou shalt come to the hill of God, where is the garrison of the Philistines. And it shall come to pass, when thou art come thither to the city, that thou shalt meet a company of prophets coming down from the high place, with a psaltery, and a tabret, and a pipe, and a harp before them, and they shall prophesy. And the Spirit of the Lord will come upon thee, and thou shalt prophesy with them, and shalt be turned into another man. And let it be, when these signs are come unto thee, that thou do as occasion serve thee, for God is with thee. And thou shalt go down before me to Gilgal, and behold, I will come down unto thee to offer burnt offerings, and to sacrifice sacrifices of peace offerings. 7 days shalt thou tarry, till I come to thee, and show thee what thou shalt do." And it was so that when he had turned his back to go from Samuel, God gave him another heart, and all those signs came to pass that day. And when they came thither to the hill, behold, a company of prophets met him, and the Spirit of God came upon him, and he prophesied among them. And it came to pass, when all that knew him before time saw that, behold, he prophesied among the prophets, then the people said one to another, "What is this that is come unto the son of Kish? Is Saul also among the prophets?" And one of the same place answered and said, "But who is their father?" Therefore it became a proverb, "Is Saul also among the prophets?" And when he had made an end of prophesying, he came to the high place. And Saul's uncle said unto him and to his servant, "Whither went ye?" And he said, "To seek the asses." And when we saw that they were nowhere, we came to Samuel. And Saul's uncle said, "Tell me, I pray thee, what Samuel said unto you." And Saul said unto his uncle, "He told us plainly that the asses were found. But of the matter of the kingdom, whereof Samuel spake, he told him not." And Samuel called the people together unto the Lord to Mizpah, and said unto the children of Israel, "Thus saith the Lord God of Israel, I brought up Israel out of Egypt, and delivered you out of the hand of the Egyptians, and out of the hand of all kingdoms, and of them that oppressed you. And ye have this day rejected your God, who himself saved you out of all your adversities and your tribulations. And ye have said unto him, Nay, but set a king over us. Now therefore present yourselves before the Lord by your tribes and by your thousands." And when Samuel had caused all the tribes of Israel to come near, the tribe of Benjamin was taken. When he had caused the tribe of Benjamin to come near by their families, the family of Matri was taken, and Saul the son of Kish was taken. And when they sought him, he could not be found. Therefore they inquired of the Lord further, if the man should yet come thither. And the Lord answered, "Behold, he hath hid himself among the stuff." And they ran and fetched him thence, And when he stood among the people, he was higher than any of the people from his shoulders and upward. And Samuel said to all the people, See ye him whom the Lord hath chosen, that there is none like him among all the people? And all the people shouted and said, God save the king. Then Samuel told the people the manner of the kingdom, and wrote it in a book, and laid it up before the Lord. And Samuel sent all the people away, every man to his house. And Saul also went home to Gibeah, and there went with him a band of men, whose hearts God had touched. But the children of Belial said, How shall this man save us? And they despised him, and brought him no presents. But he held his peace. 1 Samuel 11. Then Nahash the Ammonite came up and encamped against Jabesh-Gilead. And all the men of Jabesh said unto Nahash, Make a covenant with us, and we will serve thee. And Nahash the Ammonite answered them, On this condition will I make a covenant with you, that I may thrust out all your right eyes, and lay it for a reproach upon all Israel. And the elders of Jabesh said unto him, Give us 7 days respite, that we may send messengers unto all the coasts of Israel. And then, if there be no man to save us, we will come out to thee. Then came the messengers to Gibeah of Saul, and told the tidings in the ears of the people. And all the people lifted up their voices and wept. And behold, Saul came after the herd out of the field. And Saul said, What aileth the people that they weep? And they told him the tidings of the men of Jabesh. And the Spirit of God came upon Saul when he heard these tidings, and his anger was kindled greatly. And he took a yoke of oxen and hewed them in pieces, and sent them throughout all the coasts of Israel by the hands of the messengers, saying, Whosoever cometh not forth after Saul and after Samuel, so shall it be done unto his oxen. And the fear of the Lord fell on the people, and they came out with one consent. And when he numbered them in Bezek, the children of Israel were 300,000, and the men of Judah 30,000. And they said unto the messengers that came, Thus shall he say unto the men of Jabesh-Gilead, Tomorrow by that time the sun be hot, ye shall have help. And the messengers came, and showed it to the men of Jabesh, and they were glad. Therefore the men of Jabesh said, Tomorrow we will come out unto you, and ye shall do with us all that seemeth good unto you. And it was so on the morrow that Saul put the people in three companies, and they came into the midst of the host in the morning watch, and slew the Ammonites until the heat of the day. And it came to pass that they which remained were scattered, so that two of them were not left together. And the people said unto Samuel, Who is he that said, Shall Saul reign over us? Bring the men, that we may put them to death.

12. And Samuel said unto all Israel, Behold, I have hearkened unto your voice in all that ye said unto me, and have made a king over you. And now, behold, the king walketh before you, and I am old and gray-headed. And behold, my sons are with you, and I have walked before you from my childhood unto this day. Behold, here I am. Witness against me before the Lord and before his anointed. Whose ox have I taken? Or whose ass have I taken? Or whom have I defrauded? Whom have I oppressed? Or of whose hand have I received any bribe to blind mine eyes therewith? And I will restore it you. And they said, Thou hast not defrauded us, nor oppressed us, neither hast thou taken aught of any man's hand. And he said unto them, The Lord is witness against you, and his anointed is witness this day, that ye have not found aught in my hand. And they answered, He is witness. And Samuel said unto the people, It is the Lord that advanced Moses and Aaron, and that brought your fathers up out of the land of Egypt. Now therefore stand still, that I may reason with you before the Lord of all the righteous acts of the Lord, which he did to you and to your fathers. When Jacob was come into Egypt, and your fathers cried unto the Lord, then the Lord sent Moses and Aaron, which brought forth your fathers out of Egypt, and made them dwell in this place. And when they forgot the Lord their God, he sold them into the hand of Sisera, captain of the host of Hazor, and into the hand of the Philistines, and into the hand of the king of Moab, and they fought against them. And they cried unto the Lord, and said, We have sinned, because we have forsaken the Lord, and have served Baalim and Ashtaroth. But now deliver us out of the hand of our enemies, and we will serve thee. And the Lord sent Jerubbaal, and Bedan, and Jephthah, and Samuel, and delivered you out of the hands of your enemies on every side, and ye dwelt safe. And when he saw that Nahash, the king of the children of Ammon, come against you, he said unto me, Nay, but a king shall reign over us, when the Lord your God was your king. Now therefore, behold the king whom ye have chosen, and whom ye have desired. And behold, the Lord hath set a king over you. If ye will fear the Lord, and serve him, and obey his voice, and not rebel against the commandment of the Lord, then shall both ye and also the king that reigneth over you continue following the Lord your God. But if he will not obey the voice of the Lord, but rebel against the commandment of the Lord, then shall the hand of the Lord be against you, as it was against your fathers. Now therefore stand and see this great thing which the Lord will do before your eyes. Is it not wheat harvest today? I will call unto the Lord, and he shall send thunder and rain, that he may perceive and see that your wickedness is great, which ye have done in the sight of the Lord in asking you a king. So Samuel called unto the Lord, and the Lord sent thunder and rain that day, and all the people greatly feared the Lord and Samuel. And all the people said unto Samuel, Pray for thy servants unto the Lord thy God, that we die not, for we have added unto all our sins this evil to ask us a king. And Samuel said unto the people, Fear not, ye have done all this wickedness, yet turn not aside from following the Lord, but serve the Lord with all your heart. And turn ye not aside, for then should ye go after vain things, which cannot profit nor deliver, for they are vain. For the Lord will not forsake his people for his great name's sake, because it had pleased the Lord to make you his people. Moreover, as for me, God forbid that I should sin against the Lord in ceasing to pray for you, but I will teach you the good and the right way. Only fear the Lord and serve him in truth with all your heart, for consider how great things he hath done for you. But if ye shall still do wickedly, ye shall be consumed, both ye and your king.

0: 1 Samuel 13. Saul reigned 1 year, and when he had reigned 2 years over Israel, Saul chose him 3,000 men of Israel, whereof 2,000 were with Saul in Michmash and in Mount Bethel, and 1,000 were with Jonathan in Gibeah of Benjamin. And the rest of the people he sent every man to his tent. And Jonathan smote the garrison of the Philistines that was in Geba, and the Philistines heard of it. And Saul blew the trumpet throughout all the land, saying, Let the Hebrews hear. And all Israel heard say that Saul had smitten a garrison of the Philistines, and that Israel also was had in abomination with the Philistines. And the people were called together after Saul to Gilgal. And the Philistines gathered themselves together to fight with Israel, 30,000 chariots and 6,000 horsemen, and people as the sand which is on the seashore in multitude. And they came up and pitched in Michmash, eastward from Bethaven. When the men of Israel saw that they were in a strait, for the people were distressed, then the people did hide themselves in caves, and in thickets, and in rocks, and in high places, and in pits. And some of the Hebrews went over Jordan to the land of Gad and Gilead. As for Saul, he was yet in Gilgal, and all the people followed him, trembling. And he tarried 7 days, according to the set time that Samuel had appointed, but Samuel came not to Gilgal, and the people were scattered from him. And Saul said, Bring hither a burnt offering to me, and peace offerings. And he offered the burnt offering. And it came to pass that as soon as he had made an end of offering the burnt offering, behold, Samuel came. And Saul went out to meet him, that he might salute him. And Samuel said, What hast thou done? And Saul said, Because I saw that the people were scattered from me, and that thou camest not within the days appointed, and that the Philistines gathered themselves together at Michmash, therefore said I, The Philistines will come down now upon me to Gilgal, and I have not made supplication unto the Lord. I forced myself therefore, and offered a burnt offering. And Samuel said to Saul, Thou hast done foolishly. Thou hast not kept the commandment of the Lord thy God, which he commanded thee. For now would the Lord have established thy kingdom upon Israel forever. But now thy kingdom shall not continue. The Lord hath sought him a man after his own heart, and the Lord hath commanded him to be captain over his people, because thou hast not kept that which the Lord commanded thee. And Samuel arose, and gat him up from Gilgal unto Gibeah of Benjamin. And Saul numbered the people that were present with him, about 600 men. And Saul and Jonathan his son, and the people that were present with them, abode in Gibeah of Benjamin. But the Philistines encamped in Michmash. And the spoilers came out of the camp of the Philistines in three companies. One company turned up unto the way that leadeth to Ophrah, unto the land of Shual. And another company turned the way to Beth-horon. And another company turned to the way of the border that looketh to the valley of Zeborim toward the wilderness. Now there was no smith found throughout all the land of Israel. For the Philistines said, Lest the Hebrews make them swords or spears. But all the Israelites went down to the Philistines to sharpen every man his share and his coulter and his axe and his mattock. Yet they had a file for the mattocks and for the coulters and for the forks and for the axes and to sharpen the goads. So it came to pass in the day of battle that there was neither sword nor spear found in the hand of any of the people that were with Saul and Jonathan. But with Saul and with Jonathan his son was there found. And the garrison of the Philistines went out to the passage of Michmash.
1: 1 Samuel 14.
0: Now it came to pass upon a day that Jonathan the son of Saul said unto the young man that bare his armor, Come, and let us go over to the Philistines' garrison that is on the other side. But he told not his father. And Saul tarried in the uttermost part of Gibeah under a pomegranate tree, which is in Migron. And the people that were with him were about 600 men.
1: And Ahiah, the son of Ahitub, Ichabod's brother, the son of Phinehas, the son of Eli, the Lord's priest in Shiloh, wearing an ephod. And the people knew not that Jonathan was gone. And between the passages by which Jonathan sought to go over unto the Philistines' garrison, there was a sharp rock on the one side, and a sharp rock on the other side. And the name of the one was Bozez, and the name of the other, Seneh. The forefront of the one was situate northward over against Michmash, and the other southward over against Gibeah. And Jonathan said to the young man that bare his armor, Come and let us go over unto the garrison of these uncircumcised. It may be that the Lord will work for us, for there is no restraint to the Lord to save by many or by few. And his armor-bearer said unto him, Do all that is in thine heart. Turn thee. Behold, I am with thee according to thy heart. Then Jonathan said, Behold, we will pass over unto these men, and we will discover ourselves unto them. If they say thus unto us, Tarry until we come to you, then we will stand still in our place and will not go up to them. But if they say thus, Come up unto us, then we will go up, for the Lord hath delivered them into our hand, and this shall be a sign unto us. And both of them discovered themselves unto the garrison of the Philistines. And the Philistines said, Behold, the Hebrews come forth out of the holes where they had hid themselves. And the men of the garrison answered Jonathan and his armor-bearer, and said, Come up to us, and we will shew you a thing. And Jonathan said unto his armor-bearer, Come up after me, for the Lord hath delivered them into the hand of Israel. And Jonathan climbed up upon his hands and upon his feet, and his armor-bearer after him, and they fell before Jonathan, and his armor-bearer slew after him. And that first slaughter which Jonathan and his armor-bearer made was about 20 men, within, as it were, an half acre of land, which a yoke of oxen might plough. And there was a trembling in the host, in the field, and among all the people, the garrison and the spoilers, they also trembled, and the earth quaked, so it was a very great trembling. And the watchmen of Saul in Gibeah of Benjamin looked, and behold, the multitude melted away, and they went on beating down one another. Then said Saul unto the people that were with him, Number now, and see who is gone from us. And when they had numbered, behold, Jonathan and his armor-bearer were not there. And Saul said unto Ahiah, Bring hither the ark of God, for the ark of God was at that time with the children of Israel. And it came to pass, while Saul talked unto the priest, that the noise that was in the host of the Philistines went on and increased. And Saul said unto the priest, Withdraw thine hand. And Saul and all the people that were with him assembled themselves, and they came to the battle. And behold, every man's sword was against his fellow, and there was a very great discomfiture. Moreover, the Hebrews that were with the Philistines before that time, which went up with them into the camp from the country round about, even they also turned to be with the Israelites that were with Saul and Jonathan. Likewise, all the men of Israel which had hid themselves in Mount Ephraim when they had heard that the Philistines fled, even they also followed hard after them in the battle. So the Lord saved Israel that day, and the battle passed over unto Beth-Haven. And the men of Israel were distressed that day, for Saul had adjured the people, saying, Cursed be the man that eateth any food until evening, that I may be avenged on mine enemies. So none of the people tasted any food. And all they of the land came to a wood, and there was honey upon the ground. And when the people were come into the wood, behold, the honey dropped, but no man put his hand to his mouth, for the people feared the oath. But Jonathan heard not when his father charged the people with the oath. Wherefore he put forth the end of the rod that was in his hand, and dipped it in an honeycomb, and put his hand to his mouth, and his eyes were enlightened. Then answered one of the people, and said, Thy father straitly charged the people with an oath, saying, Cursed be the man that eateth any food this day. And the people were faint. Then said Jonathan, My father hath troubled the land. See, I pray you, how mine eyes have been enlightened, because I tasted a little of this honey. How much more, if haply the people had eaten freely today of the spoil of their enemies which they found? For had not there been now a much greater slaughter among the Philistines? And they smote the Philistines that day from Michmash to Aijalon, and the people were very faint. And the people flew upon the spoil, and took sheep and oxen and calves, and slew them upon the ground, and the people did eat them with the blood. Then they told Saul, saying, Behold, the people sin against the Lord, in that they eat with the blood. And he said, Ye have transgressed. Roll a great stone unto me this day. And Saul said, Disperse yourselves among the people, and say unto them, Bring me hither every man his ox, and every man his sheep, and slay them here, and eat. And sin not against the Lord in eating with the blood. And all the people brought every man his ox with him that night, and slew them there. And Saul built an altar unto the Lord, the same was the first altar that he built unto the Lord. And Saul said, Let us go down after the Philistines by night, and spoil them until the morning light, and let us not leave a man of them. And they said, Do whatsoever seemeth good unto thee. Then said the priest, Let us draw near hither unto God. And Saul asked counsel of God, Shall I go down after the Philistines? Wilt thou deliver them into the hand of Israel? But he answered him not that day. And Saul said, Draw ye near hither all the chief of the people, and know and see wherein this sin hath been this day. For as the Lord liveth, which saveth Israel, though it be in Jonathan my son, he shall surely die. But there was not a man among all the people that answered him. Then said he unto all Israel, Be ye on one side, and I and Jonathan my son will be on the other side. And the people said unto Saul, Do what seemeth good unto thee. Therefore Saul said unto the Lord God of Israel, Give a perfect lot. And Saul and Jonathan were taken, but the people escaped. And Saul said, Cast lots between me and Jonathan my son, and Jonathan was taken. Then Saul said to Jonathan, Tell me what thou hast done. And Jonathan told him and said, I did but taste a little honey with the end of the rod that was in mine hand, and lo, I must die. And Saul answered, God do so and more also, for thou shalt surely die, Jonathan. And the people said unto Saul, Shall Jonathan die, who hath wrought this great salvation in Israel? God forbid, as the Lord liveth, there shall not one hair of his head fall to the ground, for he hath wrought with God this day. So the people rescued Jonathan, that he died not. Then Saul went up from following the Philistines, and the Philistines went to their own place. So Saul took the kingdom over Israel, and fought against all his enemies on every side, against Moab, and against the children of Ammon, and against Edom, and against the kings of Zobah, and against the Philistines, and whithersoever he turned himself, he vexed them. And he gathered an host, and smote the Amalekites, and delivered Israel out of the hands of them that spoiled them. Now the sons of Saul were Jonathan and Ishui, and Melchishua, and the names of his two daughters were these, the name of the firstborn, Merab, and the name of the younger, Michal. And the name of Saul's wife was Ahinoam, the daughter of Ahimaaz, and the name of the captain of his host was Abner, the son of Ner, Saul's uncle. And Kish was the father of Saul, and Ner, the father of Abner, was the son of Abiel. And there was sore war against the Philistines all the days of Saul. And when Saul saw any strong man or any valiant man, he took him unto him,

1 Samuel 15. Samuel also said unto Saul, The Lord hath sent me to anoint thee to be king over his people, over Israel. Now therefore hearken thou unto the voice of the words of the Lord. Thus saith the Lord of hosts, I remember that which Amalek did to Israel, how he laid wait for him in the way when he came up from Egypt. Now go and smite Amalek, and utterly destroy all that they have, and spare them not, but slay both men and woman, infant and suckling, ox and sheep, camel and ass. And Saul gathered the people together, and numbered them in Telaim, 200,000 footmen, and 10,000 men of Judah. And Saul came to a city of Amalek, and laid wait in the valley. And Saul said unto the Kenites, Go, depart, get ye down from among the Amalekites, lest I destroy you with them. For he shewed kindness to all the children of Israel when they came up out of Egypt. So the Kenites departed from among the Amalekites. And Saul smote the Amalekites from Havilah until thou comest to Shur, that is over against Egypt. And he took Agag, the king of the Amalekites, alive, and utterly destroyed all the people with the edge of the sword. But Saul and the people spared Agag, and the best of the sheep, and of the oxen, and of the fatlings, and the lambs, and all that was good, and would not utterly destroy them. But everything that was vile and refuse, that they destroyed utterly. Then came the word of the Lord unto Samuel, saying, It repenteth me that I have set up Saul to be king. For he is turned back from following me, and hath not performed my commandments. And it grieved Samuel, and he cried unto the Lord all night. And when Samuel rose early to meet Saul in the morning, it was told Samuel, saying, Saul came to Carmel, and behold, he set him up a place, and is gone about, and passed on, and gone down to Gilgal. And Samuel came to Saul, and Saul said unto him, Blessed be thou of the Lord. I have performed the commandment of the Lord. And Samuel said, What meaneth then this bleating of the sheep in mine ears, and the lowing of the oxen which I hear? And Saul said, They have brought them from the Amalekites, for the people spared the best of the sheep and of the oxen to sacrifice unto the Lord thy God, and the rest we have utterly destroyed. Then Samuel said unto Saul, Stay, and I will tell thee what the Lord hath said to me this night. And he said unto him, Say on. And Samuel said, When thou wast little in thine own sight, wast thou not made the head of the tribes of Israel, and the Lord anointed thee king over Israel? And the Lord sent thee on a journey, and said, Go and utterly destroy the sinners, the Amalekites, and fight against them until they be consumed. Wherefore then didst thou not obey the voice of the Lord, but didst fly upon the spoil, and didst evil in the sight of the Lord? And Saul said unto Samuel, Yea, I have obeyed the voice of the Lord, and have gone the way which the Lord sent me, and have brought Agag, the king of the Amalek, and have utterly destroyed the Amalekites. But the people took of the spoil, sheep and oxen, the chief of the things which should have been destroyed, to sacrifice unto the Lord thy God in Gilgal. And Samuel said, Hath the Lord as great delight in burnt offerings and sacrifices, as in obeying the voice of the Lord? Behold, to obey is better than sacrifice, and to hearken than the fat of rams. For rebellion is as the sin of witchcraft, and stubbornness is as iniquity and idolatry. Because thou hast rejected the word of the Lord, he hath also rejected thee from being king. And Saul said unto Samuel, I have sinned, for I have transgressed the commandment of the Lord, and thy words, because I feared the people and obeyed their voice. Now therefore I pray thee, pardon my sin, and turn again with me, that I may worship the Lord. And Samuel said unto Saul, I will not return with thee, for thou hast rejected the word of the Lord, and the Lord hath rejected thee from being king over Israel. And as Samuel turned about to go away, he laid hold upon the skirt of his mantle, and it rent. And Samuel said unto him, The Lord hath rent the kingdom of Israel from thee this day, and hath given it to a neighbor of thine that is better than thou. And also the strength of Israel will not lie nor repent, for he is not a man that he should repent. Then he said, I have sinned, yet honor me now, I pray thee, before the elders of my people, and before Israel, and turn again with me, that I may worship the Lord thy God. So Samuel turned again after Saul, and Saul worshipped the Lord.
Then said Samuel, Bring ye hither to me Agag the king of the Amalekites. And Agag came unto him delicately. And Agag said, Surely the bitterness of death is past. And Samuel said, As thy sword hath made women childless, so shall thy mother be childless among women. And Samuel hewed Agag in pieces before the Lord in Gilgal. Then Samuel went to Ramah, and Saul went up to his house to Gibeah of Saul. And Samuel came no more to see Saul until the day of his death. Nevertheless, Samuel mourned for Saul, and the Lord repented that he had made Saul king over Israel. 1 Samuel 16. And the Lord said unto Samuel, How long wilt thou mourn for Saul, seeing I have rejected him from reigning over Israel? Fill thine horn with oil, and go. I will send thee to Jesse the Bethlehemite, for I have provided me a king among his sons. And Samuel said, How can I go? If Saul hear it, he will kill me. And the Lord said, Take an heifer with thee, and say, I am come to sacrifice unto the Lord. And call Jesse to the sacrifice, and I will shew thee what thou shalt do. And thou shalt anoint unto me him whom I name unto thee. And Samuel did that which the Lord spake, and came to Bethlehem. And the elders of the town trembled at his coming, and said, Comest thou peaceably? And he said, Peaceably. I am come to sacrifice unto the Lord. Sanctify yourselves, and come with me to the sacrifice. And he sanctified Jesse and his sons, and called them to the sacrifice. And it came to pass, when they were come, that he looked on Eliab, and said, Surely the Lord's anointed is before him. But the Lord said unto Samuel, Look not on his countenance, or on the height of his stature, because I have refused him. For the Lord seeth not as man seeth, for man looketh on the outward appearance, but the Lord looketh on the heart. Then Jesse called Abinadab, and made him pass before Samuel. And he said, Neither hath the Lord chosen this. Then Jesse made Shammah to pass by. And he said, Neither hath the Lord chosen this. Again Jesse made seven of his sons to pass before Samuel. And Samuel said unto Jesse, The Lord hath not chosen these. And Samuel said unto Jesse, Are here all thy children? And he said, There remaineth yet the youngest, and behold, he keepeth the sheep. And Samuel said unto Jesse, Send and fetch him, for we will not sit down until he come hither. And he sent and brought him in. Now he was ruddy, and withal of a beautiful countenance, and goodly to look at. And the Lord said, Arise, anoint him, for this is he. Then Samuel took the horn of oil, and anointed him in the midst of his brethren. And the Spirit of the Lord came upon David from that day forward. So Samuel rose up and went to Ramah. But the Spirit of the Lord departed from Saul, and an evil spirit from the Lord troubled him. And Saul's servants said unto him, Behold now, an evil spirit from God troubleth thee. Let our Lord now command thy servants which are before thee to seek out a man who is a cunning player on an harp, and it shall come to pass, when the evil spirit from God is upon thee, that he shall play with his hand, and thou shalt be well. And Saul said unto his servants, Provide me now a man that can play well, and bring him to me. Then answered one of the servants, and said, Behold, I have seen a son of Jesse the Bethlehemite, that is cunning in playing, and a mighty valiant man, and a man of war, and prudent in matters, and a comely person, and the Lord is with him. Wherefore Saul sent messengers unto Jesse, and said, Send me David thy son, which is with the sheep. And Jesse took an ass laden with bread, and a bottle of wine, and a kid, and sent them by David his son unto Saul. And David came to Saul, and stood before him, and he loved him greatly, and he became his armor-bearer. And Saul sent to Jesse, saying, Let David, I pray thee, stand before me, for he hath found favor in my sight. And it came to pass, when the evil spirit from God was upon Saul, that David took an harp and played with his hand. So Saul was refreshed and was well, and the evil spirit departed from him.

0: 1 Samuel 17. Now the Philistines gathered together their armies to battle, and were gathered together at Shochoh, which belongeth to Judah, and pitched between Shochoh and Azekah in Ephes Damim. And Saul and the men of Israel were gathered together, and pitched by the valley of Elah, and set the battle in array against the Philistines. And the Philistines stood on a mountain on the one side, and Israel stood on a mountain on the other side, and there was a valley between them. And there went out a champion out of the camp of the Philistines, named Goliath of Gath, whose height was 6 cubits and a span. And he had an helmet of brass upon his head, and he was armed with a coat of mail, and the weight of the coat was 5,000 shekels of brass. And he had greaves of brass upon his legs, and a target of brass between his shoulders. And the staff of his spear was like a weaver's beam, and his spear's head weighed 600 shekels of iron, and one bearing a shield went before him. And he stood and cried unto the armies of Israel, and said unto them, Why are ye come out to set your battle in array? Am not I a Philistine, and ye servants to Saul? Choose you a man for you, and let him come down to me. If he be able to fight with me, and to kill me, then we will be your servants. But if I prevail against him, and kill him, then shall ye be our servants, and serve us. And the Philistine said, I defy the armies of Israel this day. Give me a man, that we may fight together. When Saul and all Israel heard those words of the Philistine, they were dismayed and greatly afraid. Now David was the son of that Ephrathite of Bethlehem, Judah, whose name was Jesse, and he had 8 sons. And the man went among men for an old man in the days of Saul. And the 3 eldest sons of Jesse went and followed Saul to the battle. And the names of his 3 sons that went to the battle were Eliab, the firstborn, and next unto him Abinadab, and the 3rd, Shammah. And David was the youngest, and the 3 eldest followed Saul. But David went and returned from Saul to feed his father's sheep at Bethlehem. And the Philistine drew near morning and evening, and presented himself 40 days. And Jesse said unto David his son, Take now for thy brethren an ephah of this parched corn, and these 10 loaves, and run to the camp of thy brethren. And carry these 10 cheeses unto the captain of their 1,000, and look how thy brethren fare, and take their pledge. Now Saul and they and all the men of Israel were in the valley of Elah fighting with the Philistines. And David rose up early in the morning, and left the sheep with a keeper, and took and went as Jesse had commanded him. And he came to the trench as the host was going forth to the fight, and shouted for the battle. For Israel and the Philistines had put the battle in array, army against army. And David left his carriage in the hand of the keeper of the carriage, and ran into the army, and came and saluted his brethren. And as he talked with them, behold, there came up the champion, the Philistine of Gath, Goliath by name, out of the armies of the Philistines, and spake according to the same words, and David heard them. And all the men of Israel, when they saw the man, fled from him, and were sore afraid. And the men of Israel said, Have ye seen this man that is come up? Surely to defy Israel is he come, and it shall be that the man who killeth him, the king will enrich him with great riches, and will give him his daughter, and make his father's house free in Israel. And David spake unto the men that stood by him, saying, What shall be done to the man that killeth this Philistine, and taketh away the reproach from Israel? For who is this uncircumcised Philistine, that he should defy the armies of the living God? And the people answered him after this manner, saying, So shall it be done to the man that killeth him. And Eliab his eldest brother heard when he spake unto the men, and Eliab's anger was kindled against David, and he said, Why camest thou down hither? And with whom hast thou left those few sheep in the wilderness? I know thy pride, and the naughtiness of thine heart, for thou art come down that thou mightest see the battle. And David said, What have I now done? Is there not a cause? And he turned from him toward another, and spake after the same manner. And the people answered him again after the former manner. And when the words were heard which David spoke, they rehearsed them before Saul, and he sent for him. And David said to Saul, Let no man's heart fail because of him. Thy servant will go and fight with this Philistine. And Saul said to David, Thou art not able to go up against this Philistine to fight with him, for thou art but a youth, and he a man of war from his youth. And David said unto Saul, Thy servant kept his father's sheep, and there came a lion and a bear, and took a lamb out of the flock. And I went out after him, and smote him, and delivered it out of his mouth. And when he arose against me, I caught him by his beard, and smote him, and slew him. Thy servant slew both the lion and the bear, and this uncircumcised Philistine shall be as one of them, seeing he hath defied the armies of the living God. David said, moreover, The Lord that delivered me out of the paw of the lion, and out of the paw of the bear, he will deliver me out of the hand of this Philistine. And Saul said unto David, Go, and the Lord be with thee. And Saul armed David with his armor, and put an helmet of brass upon his head. Also he armed him with a coat of mail. And David girded his sword upon his armor, and he assayed to go, for he had not proved it. And David said unto Saul, I cannot go with these, for I have not proved them. And David put them off him. And he took his staff in his hand, and chose him 5 smooth stones out of the brook, and put them in a shepherd's bag which he had, even in a scrip. And his sling was in his hand, and he drew near to the Philistine. And the Philistine came on and drew near unto David, and the man that bare the shield went before him. And when the Philistine looked about and saw David, he disdained him, for he was but a youth, and ruddy, and of a fair countenance. And the Philistine said unto David, Am I a dog, that thou comest to me with staves? And the Philistine cursed David by his gods. And the Philistine said to David, Come to me, and I will give thy flesh unto the fowls of the air, and to the beasts of the field. Then said David to the Philistine, Thou comest to me with a sword, and with a spear, and with a shield. But I come to thee in the name of the Lord of hosts, the God of the armies of Israel, whom thou hast defied. This day will the Lord deliver thee into mine hand, and I will smite thee, and take thine head from thee, and I will give the carcass of the host of the Philistines this day unto the fowls of the air, and to the wild beasts of the earth, that all the earth may know that there is a God in Israel. And all this assembly shall know that the Lord saveth not with sword and spear, for the battle is the Lord's, and he will give you into our hands. And it came to pass, when the Philistine arose, and came and drew nigh to meet David, that David hasted and ran toward the army to meet the Philistine. And David put his hand in his bag, and took thence a stone, and slang it, and smote the Philistine in his forehead, that the stone sunk into his forehead, and he fell upon his face to the earth. So David prevailed over the Philistine with a sling and with a stone, and smote the Philistine, and slew him, but there was no sword in the hand of David. Therefore David ran and stood upon the Philistine, and took his sword, and drew it out of the sheath thereof, and slew him, and cut off his head therewith. And when the Philistine saw their champion was dead, they fled. And the men of Israel and of Judah arose, and shouted and pursued the Philistines, until thou come to the valley and to the gates of Ekron. And the wounded of the Philistines fell down by the way to Sharaim, even unto Gath and unto Ekron. And the children of Israel returned from chasing after the Philistines, and they spoiled their tents. And David took the head of the Philistine, and brought it to Jerusalem, but he put his armor in his tent. And when Saul saw David go forth against the Philistine, he said unto Abner, the captain of the host, Abner, whose son is this youth? And Abner said, As thy soul liveth, O king, I cannot tell. And the king said, Inquire thou whose son the stripling is. And as David returned from the slaughter of the Philistine, Abner took him and brought him before Saul, with the head of the Philistine in his hand. And Saul said to him, Whose son art thou, thou young man? And David answered, I am the son of thy servant Jesse the Bethlehemite. 1 Samuel 18. And it came to pass, when he had made an end of speaking unto Saul, that the soul of Jonathan was knit with the soul of David, and Jonathan loved him as his own soul. And Saul took him that day, and would let him go no more home to his father's house. Then Jonathan and David made a covenant, because he loved him as his own soul. And Jonathan stripped himself of the robe that was upon him, and gave it to David, and his garments, even to his sword, and to his bow, and to his girdle. And David went out whithersoever Saul sent him, and behaved himself wisely. And Saul set him over the men of war, and he was accepted in the sight of all the people, and also in the sight of Saul's servants. And it came to pass as they came, when David was returned from the slaughter of the Philistine, that the women came out of all the cities of Israel, singing and dancing, to meet King Saul, with tabrets, with joy, and with instruments of music. And the women answered one another as they played, and said, Saul hath slain his thousands, and David his 10,000s. And Saul was very wroth, and the saying displeased him. And he said, They have ascribed unto David 10,000s, and to me they have ascribed but thousands. And what can he have more but the kingdom? And Saul eyed David from that day forward. And it came to pass on the morrow that the evil spirit from God came upon Saul. And he prophesied in the midst of the house, and David played with his hand, as at other times. And there was a javelin in Saul's hand. And Saul cast the javelin, for he said, I will smite David even to the wall with it. And David avoided out of his presence twice. And Saul was afraid of David, because the Lord was with him, and was departed from Saul. Therefore Saul removed him from him, and made him his captain over 1,000. And he went out and came in before the people. And David behaved himself wisely in all his ways, and the Lord was with him. Wherefore, when Saul saw that he behaved himself very wisely, he was afraid of him. But all Israel and Judah loved David, because he went out and came in before them. And Saul said to David, Behold my elder daughter Merab, her will I give thee to wife. Only be thou valiant for me, and fight the Lord's battles. For Saul said, Let not mine hand be upon him, but let the hand of the Philistines be upon him. And David said unto Saul, Who am I, and what is my life, or my father's family in Israel, that I should be son-in-law to the king? But it came to pass at the time when Merab, Saul's daughter, should have been given to David, that she was given unto Adriel the Meholathite to wife. And Michal, Saul's daughter, loved David. And they told Saul, and the thing pleased him. And Saul said, I will give him her, that she may be a snare to him, and that the hand of the Philistines may be against him. Wherefore Saul said to David, Thou shalt this day be my son-in-law in the one of the twain. And Saul commanded his servants, saying, Commune with David secretly, and say, Behold, the king hath delight in thee, and all his servants love thee. Now therefore be the king's son-in-law. And Saul's servants spake those words in the ears of David. And David said, Seemeth it to you a light thing to be a king's son-in-law, seeing that I am a poor man and lightly esteemed? And the servants of Saul told him, saying, On this manner spake David. And Saul said, Thus shall he say to David, The king desireth not any dowry, but 100 foreskins of the Philistines, to be avenged of the king's enemies. But Saul thought to make David fall by the hand of the Philistines. And when his servants told David these words, it pleased David well to be the king's son-in-law, and the days were not expired. Wherefore David arose and went, he and his men, and slew of the Philistines 200 men. And David brought their foreskins, and they gave them in full tale to the king, that he might be the king's son-in-law. And Saul gave him Michal, his daughter, to wife. And Saul saw and knew that the Lord was with David, and that Michal, Saul's daughter, loved him. And Saul was yet the more afraid of David, and Saul became David's enemy continually. Then the princes of the Philistines went forth, and it came to pass, after they went forth, that David behaved himself more wisely than all the servants of Saul, so that his name was much set by.
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0: Welcome to eBible Fellowship Scripture and Song. The nature of this program is to take a look at the hymns that have been written to glorify God.
1: Alas, and did my Savior bleed is a well-known old hymn written by Isaac Watts, expressing the wonder of a child of God who has realized that the one who should judge him for his sin has suffered and died in his place. We read about this in 1 Peter 2, 21-24. For even hereunto were ye called, because Christ also suffered for us, leaving us an example, that ye should follow his steps, who did no sin, neither was guile found in his mouth, who, when he was reviled not again. When he suffered, he threatened not, but committed himself to him that judgeth righteously, who his own self bare our sins in his own body on the tree, that we, being dead to sins, should live unto righteousness, by whose stripes ye were healed. In the first stanza we hear, alas, and did my Savior bleed, and did my Sovereign die. He bled on that cross in 33 A.D. God did this to bring to the minds of those familiar with his crucifixion that without Christ himself shedding his own blood, there could be no remission for our sin. We find this principle in Hebrews 9:22, and almost all things are by the law purged with blood, and without shedding of blood is no remission. The first stanza asks in astonishment, would he devote that sacred head for such a worm as I? This was God himself come to earth as one of us, allowing men to smite him on his head and place a crown of thorns on it. Would he do this for vile creatures, worms, such as us? Indeed, he would, and he did. In the centuries since Christ suffered on the cross, Christians have learned that because God's judgment is perfect, there had to be a complete payment for all the sins committed by those that God would take to be his own. It was a perfect transaction. We can't comprehend it, but the suffering had to be enough to atone for their sin, and that means Jesus had to suffer eternal death for each one. One sin will make us guilty of the whole law and will put us under the wrath of God. In James 2:10 we find this verse, for whosoever shall keep the whole law and yet offend in one point, he is guilty of all. The second stanza begins with, was it for crimes that I have done? He groaned upon the tree. A rhetorical question to be pondered by all Christians. This question also begins the Messianic Psalm, Psalm 22, where we read, my God, why hast thou forsaken me? The second stanza ends with the words, amazing pity, grace unknown, and love beyond degree. The love of God for his own is unfathomable to worms as we, but we only have in our day learned more about our Lord paying for sin. As we search the scriptures, it has been revealed that the events of that day in 33 A.D. were a picture, a demonstration of what had been done at the foundation of this world. Romans 1, verses 3 and 4 tells us that although Christ is from eternity, he became the Son of God when he rose from the dead. There we read, concerning his Son, Jesus Christ our Lord, which was made of the seed of David according to the flesh, and declared to be the Son of God with power according to the Spirit of holiness by the resurrection from the dead. Salvation through the suffering of the Savior had been made manifest to the world. We read about this in 2 Timothy 1, verses 9 and 10. Who hath saved us and called us with an holy calling, not according to our works, but according to his own purpose and grace, which was given us in Christ Jesus before the world began, but is now made manifest by the appearing of our Savior Jesus Christ, who hath abolished death and hath brought life and immortality to light through the gospel. The third stanza of the hymn says, well might the sun in darkness hide and shut his glories in. At the moment he died on the cross, the sun was darkened, speaking of how his death closed off the sight of the glory of the sun, S-U-N, of man, from the earth. This event has repeated in our time in a spiritual sense, as God, in judgment on the world, has ended salvation. God has saved the last of his elect, and no longer will he be revealed to anyone on earth. The fourth stanza sings, "Thus might I hide my blushing face while his dear cross appears, dissolve my heart in thankfulness, and melt mine eyes to tears." To blush in the Bible means to be ashamed, and when a sinner is awakened to his own sin and the righteousness of Christ, he is overcome with shame. We read in Psalm 30, verses 11 and 12, that our mourning over our sin will turn to gladness and thankfulness to God. There we read, "Thou hast turned for me my mourning into dancing. Thou hast put off my sackcloth and girded me with gladness, to the end that my glory may sing praise to thee and not be silent. O Lord my God, I will give thanks unto thee forever." And now let's listen to the hymn, "Alas, and did my Savior bleed?"

Spirit that we can understand and learn truth from God's Word. John 14:26 tells us about Jesus telling his disciples, "But the Comforter, which is the Holy Ghost, whom the Father will send in my name, he shall teach you all things and bring all things to your remembrance whatsoever I have said unto you." The lyrics in the second stanza sing, "Brethren, tell the sheep around you, slumbering on the brink of woe, that the Savior, he will draw them as through judgment day they go." Until just recently, God's people were, in a sense, slumbering or not knowing how the judgment of God would unfold at the end of time. But now in the day of judgment in which we currently live, God has revealed to us that his people who are alive will remain here on earth and God will lead or draw them along. God's people have been mandated to feed the sheep. In other words, to teach them the true doctrines that God has unsealed for us in recent time. And these revelations will comfort those who see the increased sin and strife in the world and have been perplexed by it. The end of the second stanza again asks the brethren to let their prayers abound, their prayers that the Lord might shower his holy manna, that his sheep might be fed. We know from the Bible that God will surely draw his people to himself and care for them. In Isaiah 40:11, we read, "He shall feed his flock like a shepherd. He shall gather the lambs with his arm and carry them in his bosom." The third stanza of Brethren, We Have Met to Worship asks the question, will you help his own dear children who are struggling hard with sin? Until our salvation is completed, there will be children of God who still struggle with sin, and their sisters and brothers are to comfort and encourage with the Word of God. We're to tell them that our Savior is still by our side through this day, and we can pray that God's children would be spiritually fed and that he would give them strength to obey his commands. In the fourth stanza, it sings, "Let us love our God supremely." And indeed, we are to love God with all our heart. We read about that in Luke 10, verse 27. "And he, answering, said, Thou shalt love the Lord thy God with all thy heart and with all thy soul and with all thy strength and with all thy mind and thy neighbor as thyself." The hymn goes on to sing, "Let us love each other too." As the Bible says in John 15:12, "This is my commandment, that ye love one another as I have loved you." We love God by keeping his commandments. And when we obey what the Lord has commanded us, it helps us, especially for those who are weaker, and gives us assurance of salvation. And we find that principle in 1 John 2, verse 3, "And hereby we do know that we know him, if we keep his commandments." The hymn lyrics go on to say, "Till our God makes all things new." We know from the Bible that God is telling us that we're approaching the day when God will create a new heaven and earth. We read in Isaiah 65, verses 17 through 19, "For, behold, I create new heavens and a new earth, and the former shall not be remembered, nor come into mind. But be ye glad and rejoice forever in that which I create. For behold, I create Jerusalem a rejoicing, and her people a joy. And I will rejoice in Jerusalem and joy in my people, and the voice of weeping shall be no more heard in her, nor the voice of crying." The last two lines of the hymn read, "Then he'll call us home to heaven, at his table we'll sit down. Christ will gird himself and serve us with sweet manna all around." At this time, God's people are being fed by wonderful revelation as Christ is opening his word as never before. We read in Luke 12, verse 37, "Blessed are those servants whom the Lord, when he cometh, shall find watching. Verily I say unto you that he shall gird himself and make them to sit down to meat, and will come forth and serve them." Now let's listen to the hymn, "Brethren, We Have Met to Worship."

Our scripture and song today is Have Thine Own Way, Lord. In the first stanza, the songwriter writes, Thou art the potter, I am the clay. Mold me and make me after thy will, while I am waiting, yielded and still. In Jeremiah chapter 18, starting in verse 2, we read, Arise, and go down to the potter's house, and there I will cause thee to hear my words. Then I went down to the potter's house, and behold, he wrought a work on the wheels, and the vessel that he made of clay was marred in the hand of the potter. So he made it again, another vessel, as seemed good to the potter to make it. Now in Jeremiah 18, God is speaking of the house of Israel, yet it can be shown from the scripture that God is really speaking of all of mankind as it relates to the potter and the vessels that he chooses for honor or for dishonor. God made Adam the firstborn of mankind, but Adam fell into sin, and with Adam all of mankind. We all became as a marred vessel in the hand of the potter. But God, through his mercy and through the atoning work of the Lord Jesus Christ, made some of mankind into another vessel, as it seemed good to the potter to make it. In this hymn, the songwriter is pleading with the Lord, O Lord, have your own way with me. Let me not live my life according to my will, Lord, but according to your will. Make me your servant, Lord. Make me obedient to your will, knowing that as the potter, only you can mold me after your will. We read in Psalm 119 in verse 27 and 28, Make me to understand the way of thy precepts. So shall I talk of thy wondrous works. My soul melteth for heaviness. Strengthen thou me according to thy word. And these verses reflect the plea of the songwriter. And isn't it amazing how God uses his word to change us in this day of judgment, to mold us in this day of judgment? He continually feeds us through his word, opening up his word and giving us understanding like never before. And this is what the potter is using to mold his people after his will. In stanza 2, we ask the Lord to search us and try us. And that is exactly what the Lord is doing to his people during the day of judgment. He is searching us and trying us, testing us to see if it is the word of God that is the love of our heart, the love of our life, that which we desire more than anything in this world. Stanza 2 goes on to say, Open mine eyes, my sin show me now, as in thy presence humbly I bow. And this is how the Lord refines and tests us today. He shows us the sin of the old man that still remains with us to this day in our flesh, and he guides us through his word to not let sin have dominion over us. He also says, Open mine eyes, recognizing that only if God opens our eyes can we truly see our sin and our rebellion against God. And while this hymn was truly a hymn that we prayed to the Lord during the day of salvation, that God would change us and give us a new heart, a circumcised heart, but even in the day of judgment, it is still the plea of God's people, O Lord, not only show me my sin, Lord, but give me the guidance, the wisdom, and the strength to turn from that sin, Lord. And we will speak about stanzas 3 and 4 in part 2 of this scripture and song. But now let us listen to Have Thine Own Way, Lord.

Our next hymn on Scripture and Song is Moment by Moment. This hymn was written in the 19th century by D.W. Whittle. As the story goes, the idea for the hymn came after he heard someone say, "I do not like the hymn, I need thee every hour, because I need him moment by moment." The lyrics of this hymn emphasize the truth that God's elect live with and are hidden in Jesus Christ, the Word of God. Having already received the salvation of their soul, they rely on His strength and grace moment by moment for comfort and guidance. How do they do this? By prayer and supplication and by God's holy word, the Bible. The first stanza of our hymn sings about dying with Jesus and living a new life with Him. This reminds us of Romans 6, verses 3 and 4, where God tells us, "Know ye not that so many of us as were baptized into Jesus Christ were baptized into His death? Therefore we are buried with Him by baptism into death, that like as Christ was raised up from the dead by the glory of the Father, even so we also should walk in newness of life." Water baptism is not in view in Romans 6 because God is referring to spiritual baptism, which is the washing of regeneration by the Holy Spirit spoken of in Titus 3 verse 5. The chorus is sung four times and recognizes that God keeps His people, His elect, in His love. Isaiah 27 verses 2 and 3 confirms this, where God says, "In that day sing ye unto her a vineyard of red wine. I, Jehovah, do keep it. I will water it every moment, lest any hurt it. I will keep it night and day." Stanzas 2, 3, and 4 list many of the afflictions and temptations that are common to man, such as trials and dangers, burdens and sorrows, heartaches and tears, and weaknesses and sicknesses. But through it all, our Lord Jesus Christ promises that He will comfort us through His word and through prayer. We read in Romans 8:28, "And we know that all things work together for good to them that love God, to them who are the called according to His purpose." And in Romans 8:35, "Who shall separate us from the love of Christ? Shall tribulation, or distress, or persecution, or famine, or nakedness, or peril, or sword?" And in verses 37 through 39, the answer is, "Nay, in all these things we are more than conquerors through Him that loved us. For I am persuaded that neither death, nor life, nor angels, nor principalities, nor powers, nor things present, nor things to come, nor height, nor depth, nor any other creature shall be able to separate us from the love of God, which is in Christ Jesus our Lord." The last line of the fourth stanza says, "Jesus, my Savior, abides with me still." The Bible also assures us of this in John 15, verses 4 and 5, where God tells us, "Abide in me and I in you. As the branch cannot bear fruit of itself, except it abide in the vine, no more can ye except ye abide in me. I am the vine, ye are the branches. He that abideth in me, and I in him, the same bringeth forth much fruit. For without me ye can do nothing." The chorus of our hymn is sandwiched between each of the four stanzas. As I read it now, I hope you can see how it summarizes the life of every one of God's elect, especially as we live now during these years of Judgment Day. Moment by moment, I'm kept in His love. Moment by moment, I've life from above. Looking to Jesus till glory doth shine. Moment by moment, O Lord, I am Thine. And now let's listen to the hymn, Moment by Moment.

Today on Scripture and Song, we'll be looking at the hymn, Savior, Like a Shepherd Lead Us, and this is part one. There have been many hymns that have dealt with the subject of God leading His people, and we have looked at some of them previously on Scripture and Song, such as He Leadeth Me, Lead On, O King Eternal, Guide Me, O Thou Great Jehovah, and Jesus, Savior, Pilot Me. By the title and the opening words, Savior, Like a Shepherd Lead Us, we have an expression of the desire of God's people all through time who want to be led by their precious Savior because God gives them that desire. We can go through the book of Psalms and see this when we read verses like, Lead me, O Jehovah. Lead me in thy truth and teach me. Lead me to the rock that is higher than I. Lead me in the way everlasting, and lead me into the land of uprightness. God's elect are typified by sheep. It says in Psalm 100, verse 3, We are His people, and the sheep of His pasture. The analogy of the shepherd and the sheep is found in John chapter 10, and we'll read verse 4, which speaks of the shepherd. That's John 10, verse 4. And when he putteth forth his own sheep, he goeth before them, and the sheep follow him, for they know his voice. Later in the chapter, Jesus likens himself to the shepherd, and we'll read from John 10, verse 11, I am the good shepherd. The good shepherd giveth his life for the sheep. We read that the sheep follow the shepherd. We are told how this is done, by the voice of the shepherd, and we know the voice of Christ is His word, the Bible, and that is, to a large degree, how God leads His people, as we read from the Bible and are shown what we should be doing and what we should not be doing. It is in the Bible that we find the will of God for our lives. The hymn goes on to say, Much we need thy tender care. Just as the sheep would be lost without the leading of the shepherd, we also would be in much trouble had the Lord Jesus not cared so deeply for us. As the sheep are defenseless without their shepherd to ward off attacks, so it is that God is our guardian in the way and keeps us safe, restraining sin in our lives, and truly cares for us, as we find in 1 Peter 5, verse 7, Casting all your care upon Him, for He careth for you. Continuing in the first stanza, we find the words, In thy pleasant pastures feed us. God works within His people to desire to be fed and nourished with the truth from the Bible. And what a blessing it has been to have lived in a time, starting with the Great Tribulation, where the Word of God was unsealed, and much misunderstanding over the years has been clarified. This has continued in our current day of judgment, as God continues to open our eyes to much hidden truth. And there's a special emphasis on this desire to feed now, as Christ commanded Peter to feed his sheep in John 21, and so that is our task today. In the refrain of Savior, Like a Shepherd Lead Us, we sing, blessed Jesus, thou hast bought us, thine we are. Just as the shepherd owns his flock, it is the same way with God and his people. He bought us, and we are his. We read in 1 Corinthians 6, verses 19 and 20, What, know ye not that your body is the temple of the Holy Ghost which is in you, which ye have of God? And ye are not your own? For ye are bought with a price. Therefore glorify God in your body and in your spirit, which are God's. As the sheep follow the shepherd and would be completely lost without him, so it is that God is leading us, and he has total ownership over us and all that we have. We follow his commands, for he knows what is best. May we remember how high a price that the Lord Jesus had to pay to redeem us. And just as Christ gave himself for us,
so we give up our lives for him. As we serve him, and we seek not to please ourselves, but to please the Lord Jesus. It is the desire of God's elect to be led by him, and that is what God promises to do, and that is what he does. He won't leave us comfortless. We can be certain that the Lord will lead us, as he has been doing, and will continue to do so. And now let's listen to the hymn, Savior, Like a Shepherd Lead Us.

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1: One of the things I would like to talk about today is the true child of God. Those of us who have truly become a child of God, we want God's perfect will to be done in our lives. That's what the true believer wants. We want God's perfect will to be done, no matter what, because we know that God is infinitely wise. His ways are right. His way is perfect. And that's what we want. It's the number one priority in the true believer's life. Lord, may thy perfect will be done, no matter what it is. Many of God's people are in difficult circumstances. No matter what it is, we want the perfect will of God to be done. Not my will, but thine be done. And that's what we truly, honestly want in our lives. God speaks about that, but I really want to look at Colossians 3. But before we get to Colossians 3, I want to talk about this issue for a little bit. That God has given the true believers a true desire to do his will, no matter what it is. No matter what God may bring in our lives, it is God's perfect will. And we have that desire that God has given to us. Let's look at Matthew 6. In Matthew chapter 6, we know that Christ came into this world to do the will of the Father. And so do we when God saves us. We want God's perfect will to be done. Remember when Christ was speaking to the disciples and the disciples asked the Lord Jesus, teach us to pray. And when you read in Matthew 6 verse 7, we read, but when ye pray, use not vain repetition as the heathens do, for they think that they shall be heard for their much speaking. But be not ye therefore like unto them, for your Father knoweth what things ye have need of before ye ask him. And in verse 9 he says, after this manner therefore pray, our Father which art in heaven, hallowed be thy name, thy kingdom come, thy will be done in earth as it is in heaven. Here God is teaching us how to pray, and one of his things he's instructed us is that thy will be done. The true believers, we want God's perfect will to be done. See, and that's the mindset of the true believers. We want God's will to be done and not what we want. Let's look at another passage. In Matthew 26, we know that here's Christ in the Garden of Gethsemane, and he's praying before he went to the cross. In Matthew 26, let's pick up at verse 35. In Matthew 26, Peter said unto him, though I should die with thee, yet will I not deny thee. Likewise also said all the disciples. Then cometh Jesus with them unto the place called Gethsemane, and said unto the disciples, sit ye here while I go yonder and pray yonder. And he took with him Peter and the two sons of Zebedee, and began to be sorrowful and very heavy. Then said he unto them, my soul is exceeding sorrowful, even unto death. Tarry ye here and watch with me. And he went a little further and fell on his face and prayed, saying, O my Father, and this is the same thing there in Matthew 6, O my Father, if it be possible, let this cup pass from me. Nevertheless, not as I will, but as thou wilt. See, Christ came into the world to do the will of the Father, and he did it perfectly. And in verse 40, and he cometh unto disciples, and findeth them asleep, and said unto Peter, could ye not watch with me 1 hour? Watch and pray, lest ye enter into temptation. The spirit indeed is willing, but the flesh is weak. And he went away again the second time and prayed, saying, O my Father, if this cup shall not pass from me, except I drink it, thy will be done. See, God's will. Christ came into the world to do the will of the Father. And so are we. When God saves us, we want the will of God to be done. And it goes on in verse 43. And he came and found them asleep again, for their eyes were heavy. And he left them and went away again and prayed a third time, saying the same words. And he cometh to the disciples, and he said unto them, "Could sleep on now and take your rest. Behold, the hour is at hand, and the Son of Man is betrayed into the hands of sinners." And God goes on. But that's what we want. We want the perfect will of God to be done. Here we're living in the day of judgment, and we're waiting upon the Lord. But, you know, we want God's perfect will to be done. We know that at May 21, that it wasn't the day that we thought we was going to be caught up to be with Christ. But no, we have to go through this day of judgment and so forth, and we wait. It wasn't God's will at that point to end the world and destroy all this, but we wait patiently upon the Lord for his perfect will to be done in our lives. And we're not ought to be worried about, you know, anything, basically, because our trust is in Jehovah, the God who created all things. And let's look at another verse in John chapter 4. John, the Gospel of John chapter 4, we see the same idea there, that we want God's perfect will to be done in all things, because God is infinitely wise and he knows exactly what he is doing. In John chapter 4, let's pick it up at verse 33. In John chapter 4, "Therefore said the disciples one to another, Has any man brought him aught to eat? Jesus said unto them, My meat is to do the will of him that sent me." See, God was focused, Christ was focused on what he had to do, what he was sent to do. He's to do the will of the Father. And it says, and to finish his work. "Say not ye, there are yet 4 months, and then cometh the harvest? Behold, I say unto you, lift up your eyes and look on the fields, for they are white already to harvest. And he that reapeth receiveth wages, and gathereth fruit unto life eternal, that both he that soweth and he that reapeth may rejoice together. And herein is the saying true, one soweth and another reapeth. I sent you to reap that whereon he bestowed no labor. Other men labor therein and are entered into their labors." And it goes verse 39 and 40. "And many of the Samaritans of that city believed on him for the saying of the woman, which testify, he told me all that I ever did. So when the Samaritans were come unto him, they besought him that he would tarry with them, and he abode with them 2 days. But there in verse 34, Christ says, Jesus said unto him, My meat is to do the will of him that sent me. So that's what Christ was concerned with, doing what the will of the Father is. And so should we be that way too. That should be priority number one in our lives. We want God's perfect will to be done in our lives. And see the same idea there in John chapter 6, verse 34. John chapter 6, verse 34. "Then said they unto him, Lord, evermore give us this bread. And Jesus said unto them, I am the bread of life. He that cometh to me shall never hunger, and he that believeth on me shall never thirst. But I said unto you, that ye also have seen me and believe not. All that the Father giveth me shall come to me, and him that cometh to me I will no wise cast out. For I came down from heaven not to do my own will, but the will of him that sent me." And verse 39, and "this is the Father's will which hath sent me, that of all which he hath given me I should lose nothing, but should raise it up again on the last day. And this is the will of him that sent me, that everyone which seeth the Son and believeth on him that hath everlasting life."

as I said earlier, it is priority number one in our life. We want God's perfect will to be done. That's it. No questions asked. If God brings issues in your lives, illness or whatever it is, the true believer knows. The true believer knows without a shadow of doubt that God had allowed this in that person's life. God has placed this believer in this position or whatever situation it is. The true believer knows that all things work together for good for those who love Christ. And we want God's perfect will to be done in our lives no matter what. So we don't worry about the world says, you're going through difficulties, we are in this day of judgment, and whatever happens to us, we know that it is the Lord's will. God, He knows all things. He sees all things. He's the one who is in control of all our lives. It's not us. So if something comes in our lives, the true believer knows automatically God has allowed it. We may not understand it, but it's not for us to understand. God knows. He's infinitely wise, and He understands things far better than we could ever understand. And we accept it, and we walk very humbly before the Lord. And at the end of the day, what do we say? Oh, Lord, may Your perfect will to be done. That's it. May Thy perfect will be done in our lives, and so be it. So be it. We don't argue. We don't get upset and mad and angry about anything. Because what does the Bible tell us? If the Lord will take me today, if I'm a child of God, if He take you, if you're a child of God, what happens to the true believer? We simply leave our bodies and go home to be with Christ, which is far better. Far better. Our bodies are corruptible, is under the curse of God. It gets sick and it dies. And that's not the end of the true believer. It's the end of the unsaved. Because the Bible tells us when the unsaved man dies, he's like an animal that perishes. He has no hope. That's all he's going to get in this life. And when he dies, he's dead forever. He's never going to come back to life again in any form or fashion. And on the last day, his ashes is destroyed. He's never coming back again. And God destroys the wicked, and that's it. That's all he's going to get. So as we live out our lives in this world, we're not allowed to be frightened or when things happen in our lives. As he said, the true believer knows right away God is on the throne. God is there, and He allows small things in our life and major things in our lives and so forth. And this is the will of God in Christ Jesus concerning you. You see, and in Matthew 6, and let's turn over to a passage here in Matthew 6, the priority in our life ought to be, Lord, may Thy perfect will be done on earth as it is in heaven. See, in Matthew 6, in let's start at verse 31 in Matthew 6. It says, therefore, take no thought, saying, what shall we eat? Or wherewith, what shall we drink? Or wherewithal shall we be clothed? For after all these things do the Gentiles seek, the unsaved of the world. This is their concern. The things of this life. You know, that's what they're worried about. It says, for all these things do the Gentiles seek, for your heavenly Father knoweth that ye have need of these things. And in verse 33, God says to the true believer, but seek ye first the kingdom of God. Priority number one. We want God's perfect will to be done in our lives. But seek ye first the kingdom of God and His righteousness, and all these things shall be added unto you. Which people take this verse and run with it and don't understand it. It's not material things. It's not physical things that we see in our life. It's spiritual things. That's what the true believer wants. That's where we have our eyes and things above. See, and it goes on, and verse 34, take therefore no thought, for the morrow shall take thought for the things of itself. Sufficient unto the day is the evil thereof. Don't worry about these things. As Mr. Camping used to say it, all we need is what? Enough to keep body and soul together. That's all we need, because this world is not our home. This is not our home in this life. We have to get it through, you know, we have to understand that. These things that we see in this world is temporary. Very soon, I believe that these things are going to be destroyed.

0: it's going to be burnt up. These things are, and that's not where our heart are to be. Indeed, if we're truly a child of God, we have to look away from these things and look to Christ. Look to Christ, because in him are the true riches. The true riches, the eternal riches. And that's where our focus, our priority ought to be, that we want God's perfect will to be done. Because we have, God has given to us a blessing that we can't even begin to comprehend it, because we're human beings. Eternal life in a new heaven, new earth. And there we're with him for all eternity. We can't even begin to understand that. God, as many of us know the verses he talks about, that we're going to be with him and all the wonders of heaven, whatever that is, we can't begin to understand it, but these are true things. And that's where we ought to have our heart, the true believer's heart is at. Not on the things of this life. But over in Colossians 3, I'll talk about a few verses here. It really ties in together. In Colossians 3, verse 1, here God is speaking to us. He says, "If ye then be risen with Christ, seek those things which are above, where Christ sitteth on the right hand of God. Set your affection on things above, not on things of the earth. For ye are dead, and your life is hid with Christ in God. When Christ, who is our life, shall appear, then shall ye also appear with him in glory." These are wonderful, wonderful words of God. If ye then be risen with Christ, if you are born again Christian, God has truly given you a new heart. Our heart now, which he has given to us, which is the heart of Christ, we're going to be seeking those things which are above. God's perfect will become priority number one in our life. That's where our heart is. It's not on things of this life. You know, the world, you know, they're worried about their investment. And when the economy goes south, they're nervous, because they're losing money in their 401k and their retirement account, and they start to panic about the things of this life. But that's not our concern at all. Our concern is we want God's perfect will to be done. We're going to seek heavenly things, eternal things, eternal things. That's where our heart is at. But here God goes on to tell you, if ye then be risen with Christ, we know that is a spiritual thing, and we know that Christ did it. We was raised with him. You know, Christ, in the garden, it was the word I'm looking for. It was a demonstration. When Christ went to the cross, he already had done it. Now he's demonstrating what he already did from the foundation of the world. Colossians 2. Let's turn over here to Colossians 2. And we're going to start reading in verse 10. Colossians 2, verse 10. He's going to tell us what it is. He's going to explain a little bit what it is to be risen with Christ. It says in verse 10, "And ye are complete in him, which is the head of all principality and power," which is Christ. You know, our salvation is completed in Christ. There's nothing more that can be added to it. Christ did all the work of saving us. In verse 11, "In whom also ye are circumcised with the circumcision made without hands." Remember, when we come save Christ, he circumcised spiritually our hearts in putting off the body of sin, of sins of the flesh, by the circumcision of Christ. "We were buried with him in baptism, wherein also you are risen with him through the faith of the operation." That word "operation" there is the Greek word 1753, and that word "operations" could be translated as "work." It says we could read it this way: "Buried with him in baptism, wherein also ye are risen with him." It talks about the true believers, "through the faith of the working of God, who hath raised him from the dead." Salvation is a work of Christ. Faith is a work. So Christ did it all of saving us. And he goes on in verse, "And you, being dead in your sins and the uncircumcision of your flesh, hath he quickened together with him, having forgiven you all your trespasses, blotting out the handwriting of ordinances that was against us, which was contrary to us, and took it out of the way, nailing it to his cross. And having spoiled principalities and powers, he made a show of them openly, triumphing over them in it. So you see, we were risen with Christ through the working of Christ. Christ, the work was completed in Christ from the foundation of the world, and he demonstrated it in the garden. And here he tells us there in verse 12, we were buried with him in baptism, wherein ye are risen with him through the faith and working of God, who hath raised him from the dead. See, all this work was completed in Christ. He got all the work of saving us. He did it all. And there's nothing we could add to it or take away from the work that Christ has done. Our salvation is completed in Christ. It's the work of saving us is 100% God's action. Look at another passage. I think it's in Romans 6. This is familiar passages. In Romans 6, verse 1 to 10. Where God said we were risen with him. In verse 1, what shall we say then? Shall we continue in sin that grace may abound? And the true believers, we don't want to, once we say, we don't continue in sin. You know, God has granted us repentance from that through Christ. God forbid, how shall we that are dead to sin live any longer therein? Know we not that so many of us, as we're baptized into Christ, we have our sins washed away in him, we're baptized into his death. Therefore, we were buried with him by baptism into death, that like as Christ was raised up from the dead by the glory of the Father, even so we also should walk in newness of life. For if we have been planted together in the likeness of his death, we shall be also in the likeness of his resurrection, knowing this, that our old man is crucified with him, that the body of sin might be destroyed, that henceforth we should not serve sin. For he that is dead is free from sin. Now if we be dead with Christ, we believe that we shall also live with him, knowing this, that Christ being raised from the dead dieth no more. Death hath no more dominion over him. For in that he died unto sin once, but in that he liveth unto Christ, unto God. See, when Christ went to the cross, from the foundation of the world, all his people was there with him. When he arose, we arose with him. So all the work of salvation is God action. We had nothing to do with it because all this work was completed in Christ from the foundation of the world, and he demonstrated it in the Garden of Gethsemane when he went to the cross. Yes, he suffered again. He suffered twice. Once he did it from the foundation of the world, now he demonstrated to us something that was already accomplished in Christ. And what a salvation that is. No human being could ever design such a salvation plan. Only God can do that. Almighty God has done that through Christ for his elect. And what a blessing. We can't begin to thank God enough. You know, throughout all eternity to come, the true believers, I believe, is going to glorify God throughout all eternity for what he has done for us. And we stand there in our open mouth awe that God will do that for any one of us. If you ask yourself, why did God save you? We couldn't answer that question. We answered the question by what Christ has done. It's not nothing that we have done. It's the reason why he saved anybody. We all deserve to be destroyed forevermore. But God in his wisdom has elected a person to salvation. And if you're a child of God, we ought to glorify God in that. That's why, you know, when God has saved true believers, the things of this world really doesn't concern us. Yeah, we live in this world. We still have to function in this world until the Lord takes us home. But that's not where our heart is. Our heart is on things in heaven, where Christ sitteth here. He tells us in Colossians 3, it says, if ye then be risen with Christ spiritually, you were raised from the dead in Christ, God commands us that we're going to seek those things which are above, completely different than what the people of this world goes after. We're going to seek spiritual things. He commands us to do that. He said, where Christ sitteth at the right hand of God. And how do we do that? We search the scriptures. We search the Bible. We're seeking things which are above. So we go in the Bible and we pray for wisdom and search the scriptures to see what God has to teach us. And as we know, in the last years or so, God has been teaching the believers many great and wonderful truths. And our heart rejoices in that. Our true believer's heart rejoices in truth when God teaches us from the Bible. We glorify God when he teaches us things from the Bible. And that's where our heart is. Where our treasure is, there's our heart. Our treasure is in heaven. And that's where our heart is. You know, we don't walk around and look down on anyone. It's only by the grace of God why we're all seated here today, listening to God's word, the Bible. And that's where our priority is in the new heaven and new earth, where Christ sitteth there. Because we know where God sits, he reigns over all things, and that's where we ought to have our attention. Our attention ought to be focused on God himself. And throughout all eternity, that's where our heart is going to be at. We're going to be focused on God himself. You know, and we're going to be there with him for forevermore. And we're going to be learning more from him throughout all eternity. And that's where our heart is. It says, you know, that's where we have a desire, if you're truly saved, to be with Christ, which is far better. It's far better to be with Christ. You know, physical death is an enemy of man. His enemy. But we know that when the true believer leaves this life, whether he comes for us 10 years from now or tomorrow or whatever time it may be, we have that great confidence in Christ that we will be with him. We will be with him forevermore. And what could be better than that? There's nothing better than to be with Christ, because that's where the true believer wants to be. But in the meantime, God tells us, if we're risen with Christ, if you're a child of God, if you're truly a child of God, God tells us to seek those things which are above, which is spiritual things, which is eternal things. God has given us eternal riches. And we could spend many lifetimes seeking, studying the Bible, and we will never plumb the riches of everything. But we thank God for what he has taught us from the Bible. We glorify God in that God has, in our day, opening up these verses to us that have been kept hidden from the eyes of other believers throughout the history of the world. But now in our day, he has given us tremendous amount of information from the Bible. And we could just feast on that. We could meditate on these things. And we glorified God on these things. And here, God tells us a little bit more here in Colossians 3. And it says, let's read it again. If ye then be risen with Christ, seek those things which are above, where Christ sitteth on the right hand of God. Here we know in the Bible that sitting in the Bible has to do with ruling. You know, God rules over all things in heaven and in earth. He's the creator. He is His Majesty, King of Kings and Lord of Lords. The Bible tells us about God. Let's look at a verse here in Psalm 47. In Psalm 47, let's start at verse 1. It's a very short psalm. In Psalm 47, oh, clap your hands, all ye people. Shout unto God with a voice of triumph. For Jehovah Most High is terrible. He is a great king over all the earth. He shall subdue the people under us and the nations under his feet. He shall choose our inheritance for us, the excellency of Jacob, whom he loved. God is gone up with a shout, Jehovah with the sound of a trumpet. Sing praises to God. Sing praises unto our King. Sing praises. For God is king over all the earth. sing ye praises with understanding. God reigneth over the heathen. God sitteth upon the throne of his holiness. The princes of the people are gathered together, even the people of the God of Abraham. For the shields of the earth belongeth unto God. He is greatly exalted. So here we read there in verse 7, for God is king over all the earth, over the entire universe. God is king. Sing ye praises with understanding. God reigneth over the heathen. God sitteth upon the throne of his holiness. God rules over all things in heaven and in earth. There's no one above him. God is God. And here he's seated on the throne. He's king over everything, as it says here in these verses. He's eternal God. He spoke and he created this universe. He came into existence. God is God. Let's look at another verse in Revelation chapter 5. In Revelation chapter 5, God give us more information. God is in total control over all things. No matter what chaos we may see in this world today, God is in charge of it. He is in control. And the true believers, we have nothing to be worried about, because God is on the throne. In Revelation 5 verse 11, and I beheld and heard the voice of many angels round about the throne, and the beasts and the elders, and the numbers of them was 10,000 times 10,000s and thousands of thousands, saying with a loud voice, worthy is the Lamb that was slain to receive power and riches and wisdom and strength and honor and glory and blessing. And every creature which is in heaven and on the earth and under the earth, and such are in the sea, and all that therein them heard I saying, blessing and honor and glory and power be unto him that sitteth upon the throne and unto the Lamb forever and ever. And the four beasts said, amen. And the 24 elders fell down and worshiped him that liveth forever and ever. You see God, he rules. He's seated upon the throne of his kingdom. And God is telling that we are to seek those things which are above. Where Christ is seated on the right hand of God. You know, because God rules. Christ rules over all things. And that's what we should be seeking after. You know, yes, we live in this life. We have to work and all these things. But this is not our lot. Our portion is in heaven. Christ is our portion. And if he is our portion, then we're going to seek to know more about him from the Bible. We're going to seek after these things, you know, where God tells us to do. And in Revelation 7, start reading in verse 9. And after this I beheld, and lo, a great multitude, which no man could number, of all nations and kindreds of people and tongues, and stood before the throne and before the Lamb, clothed with white robes and palms in their hands, and cried with a loud voice, saying, salvation to our God, which sitteth upon the throne, and unto the Lamb. See, God is the one who's seated there upon the throne. And he's the one that God is instructing us in Colossians 3 verse 1, that we have to seek those things which are above, where Christ is seated on the right hand of God. So we have to spend our time seeking God's will, you know, studying the scriptures, praying for wisdom that God may open our understanding to teach us more about him. You know, there's no better thing we could do with our time in this life than, yeah, we have other responsibilities, I know that, but we ought to spend time studying the Bible. You know, want to know more about this kingdom that we have entered into. We want to learn, we want to sit at the feet of Christ, so to speak, and learn more from him. That ought to be our desire. If God has given you a new heart, that we want to know more about him. And we could go to God and pray, oh Lord, teach me thy way. As you, when you go through Psalm 119, you see, you know, the true believers are asking God, teach us your way, oh Lord. And that's what we ought to be doing as we live out our life on this earth, knowing full well that this world is not our home. It's a temporary thing here. You know, Who knows how much years God has given you to live? I don't know. We don't know how long. But whatever time he has given to us, if we are a true believer, the Bible, it's where we want to spend our time searching the scriptures as God has commanded us to search the scriptures and looking and asking God he may teach us more about this wonderful kingdom that we have entered into. And that's where we ought to be. Our heart is. Our heart is in heaven if he has given to us this new heart. Remember now, we got to keep in mind that when God has saved us, he has given us the heart of Christ, which is going to desire spiritually heavenly things. We're going to want to study this. We want to hear truth. And if God has teach us something from the Bible, that is, we check it out. Whoever teaches it, we check it out. And it's true and faithful to God's word. We glorify God that he has given, teach us the meaning of a word. He's given us understanding of a verse or something that you've been pondering for the longest or something someone teach you that, oh, I never saw that. And we give God the glory. You see, we're seeking after the heavenly things that where God has tells us that we are to do. Let's read Colossians 3:1 again. That says, if ye then be risen with Christ, if you're born again, if God has given you a new heart, it says, we have to seek those things which are above. And we know those things are spiritual things, things from God's word, the Bible. You know, that's what we're going to seek after. And it says, above, where Christ sitteth on the right hand of God. The right hand is used different ways in the Bible, but one of the ways I know it's used is in salvation. Remember, like when you read through Genesis 48 with the blessing of Jacob, when Joseph brought his two sons, Manasseh and Ephraim, and he crosses his hand to the younger, and it has to do with salvation in one way. I'm not going to look at all the verses that is there, but in one sense he's using it too. The right hand of God has to do with blessing. If you will look at Psalm 16, Psalm 16 is a messianic psalm. There's many. I'm not going to look at all the verses where it has to do with right, you know, at the right hand of God. It has to do with salvation and so forth. But in Psalm 16, it's a messianic psalm where God speaks about at his right hand. Let's pick up the context and read it verse 9. And verse 9, and I'm going to read up to verse 11. Therefore my heart is glad, and my glory rejoiceth. My flesh shall rest in hope. For thou wilt not leave my soul in hell, neither wilt thou suffer thy Holy One to see corruption. For thou wilt show me the path of life. In thy presence is fullness of joy. And at thy right hand there are pleasures forevermore. The blessing of salvation. And what all that is entails. And God talks about the believers at his right hand and so forth. And many other verses in the Bible. Here he says, this verse struck me when I was reading. It says, at his right hand are pleasures forevermore, which is salvation. It is salvation. But you see how wonderful it is. I said, my time is up. How that we want God's perfect will to be done in our life if we're a child of God. We always pray, oh Lord, may thy perfect will be done, whatever it may be. And we want to set our heart on things above, where God sitteth on the right hand of God. Or that's where our heart is. If God has indeed given that person a new heart, that our heart is want to seek spiritual things. It loves the word of God. That's where our heart is. And we thank God for that he has given us such a wonderful, magnificent salvation and all the blessing that it is entails when he has given somebody a new heart. I skipped over a whole bunch of verses, but let's stop here and let's pray. Heavenly Father, we thank you, Lord, for this time together around your word. Indeed, oh Lord, it's a great blessing, a wonderful blessing, oh Lord, that you've given to your people. No, Lord, it's only a pity. The world has no interest in God's word, the Bible, or what you have to say to us. Mankind is wrapped up in himself and his sin. And oh Lord, sin always leads to destruction. Oh Father, we thank you for Christ and what he has done on the behalf of his people. Oh Lord, it's a blessing that we don't deserve it. We don't deserve such a blessing. when you begin to think about being in thy presence forevermore, which we no longer have to have, we won't have a body of sin, or we will never sin against you anymore for forevermore. Oh, Father, we long for that day. Thy people long for that day when that will come to pass. And we're seeming, oh Lord, that we're headed very quickly towards that last day, that we're living in the last day, judgment day. Oh Lord, could it be so that in a few more years, your salvation will be completed and all your people will be with you in the new heaven and new earth, and never again will we have to put up with a body of sin, or we will never ever sin against you, and we'll be there learning from you for all eternity. And oh Lord, we pray for each one of us here, we pray for our families, and we ask, oh Lord, may your perfect will be done in all things. Pray for the remainder of this day, for all the activities, the question and answer, and so forth. May it be to your praise and glory. We ask these things in Jesus' name. Amen.
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1: Why don't we begin with a word of prayer? Dear Heavenly Father, thank you for all of your mercies, all of your grace. And Father, we thank you that you have given us such great salvation, that you have granted us forgiveness of sins, and it's forgiveness of all the sins we've ever committed, multitudes of them that are past, present, or even future. And they've all been washed and cleansed away, and the saints of God find ourselves clothed in pure, fine white linen. We thank you for this righteousness that is not our own righteousness, but is the righteousness of the Lord Jesus Christ. And therefore, since it's not our own, it can never be lost. It can never be changed from day to day. And Father, we thank you for that wonderful gift of salvation and righteousness. And we also thank you for this time that we're living in, even though it's a difficult time and a grievous time, yet we thank you that we are seeing the truth of your word come to pass. And we're thankful that we have hope that you will soon fulfill all righteousness, fulfill your promises, and grant to your people the completion of salvation, which would be a new resurrected body and the reception of a new heaven and new earth. We pray as we turn our attention today to your word, we ask that you would bless your word to each one of us according to our need, according to your will. We ask for guidance and wisdom that we do not have ourselves. It must come down from above. And Father, we pray that you be a wall of fire round about us, holding back the enemy in order that your purposes be accomplished. And we pray for everyone here and everyone that might be listening or watching. We ask you would bless them and their houses. And Father, we ask for your blessing, though we don't deserve it. But for Christ's sake, we do ask. And in his name we pray, amen. Well, as probably everyone knows, this week there was a Supreme Court decision that made gay marriage legal in all 50 states, so in the whole country of America. Now, that's a very important thing, and some people might say, well, it's only one country. But recently also, I believe it was made legal in Ireland. But what happens in America normally is going to happen everywhere, because America exports its ideas through television and movies and writings and newspapers and the media. And so basically this will more and more go out into all the world. And what's amazing is that it happened. It's incredible. It's simply amazing, because the whole history of the world, the history of the nations of the world, not the Bible, not Christianity, but the history of the world, no matter what religion, no matter what tribe, what tongue, in every part of the earth, throughout the entire history of the world for thousands of years, this particular sin of homosexuality has been a hidden thing. That's why it was said to be in the closet. And there was shame associated with it. That's how it's been, even in this country, until just a few years ago. And one thing we wonder is why. why is that one particular sin, why was that kind of highlighted as a shameful thing when all sin is shameful? I mean, that's a fact. All sin is ugly and against God and equally shameful. And yet men are not ashamed of lying, of stealing. Just look at how those things are portrayed. People joke about lying. People lift up thieves. If you're a good thief, if you robbed a bank and got away with $1 million, you're a hero. So those kinds of sins are very acceptable. Many, many sins are very acceptable. Some, of course, have never really been accepted, but it's understood that people have done it, and they've been basically in view for the people of the world. But this one sin had always been in the dark, in secret, and never out in the open. And the only thing we can think of is that was God's doing. That was God's doing in the world. For whatever reason, God in particular selected that sin of homosexuality, and he so moved upon the consciences of men in the world, in that tribe that never heard of the Bible, or in Europe and when Christianity was rising, or in Muslim countries, wherever, God so impressed upon men, that's a shameful thing. So we got to keep that quiet. We don't talk about that. We don't discuss that. And that's how it was for thousands of years. You can't go back into history, in other words, and find the point where this sin of homosexuality was acceptable. Oh, that's not true, is it? That's not true. There is a place. There is a place, but they would be isolated cases. And Lord willing, if we have time, we'll look at that place of Sodom a little later in the study. But one thing we wonder, and why it's kind of shocking to us, is because it's so obvious to the child of God. It's so extremely obvious that this is a wrong thing. And it's even obvious to many people in the world that are not true believers. It's very obvious that something has just been legalized that's a wrong thing, that's a sinful thing. And yet we see people that are celebrating and happy about it. And here's why. It says in John chapter 3, in John 3, beginning in verse 19, it says, "And this is the condemnation, that light is come into the world, and men love darkness rather than light." Do men tolerate darkness? Do they kind of like it? They love it. They love it. And we're talking love. If man loves anything, it's darkness. And here is what God continues to say. "Men love darkness rather than light." And who would be the light? That would be the Lord Jesus Christ. And he is the Word, rather than the Word of God, the Bible. "Because their deeds were evil. For everyone that doeth evil hateth the light, neither cometh to the light, lest his deeds should be reproved. But he that doeth truth cometh to the light, that his deeds may be made manifest that they are wrought in God." And that would be the child of God that God saves, is drawn to the light, out of the darkness. And that's what the Bible tells us concerning salvation. But the rest of mankind prefers the dark. They prefer the black night because their deeds are evil. They're a sinner. And when they come to the light, what does the light do? It tells them their wrongdoing. It tells them their evil deeds. It tells them they're sinners and under the wrath of God. and therefore they prefer the darkness. Now we're finding that man has come up with a pretty clever idea. A pretty clever idea to eliminate the light. Let's legislate it and let's pass laws that say that sin is not sin.

will fully support, and there is therefore no sin, is the idea, I think, deep down. Subconsciously, that's what's working in the minds of men. That if they can legislate away a sin, well, what's next? What sin's next? We'll go for the next one in all possibility. But here we have people who maybe 20 years ago, they would be involved in this sin, and it really troubled them because the society was against it. It was a shameful thing, and they felt convicted when doing it or involved in it. And oh, and you can see how God would use that to bring people to himself, and he did in some cases. But now when anyone is involved in it, where's the conviction? There's nothing shameful about it. There's nothing illegal about it. It's just like when a man and a woman get married. And so it has gotten to the point where there will be less and less conviction of sin in the public eye concerning this particular sin. But really, what is going on is what we find. We're going to back up a little bit. Let's go to John 9. In John chapter 9, now I'm going to read the first 7 verses. And we're going to look at the time that is called the day of salvation, and also a period of night that will come. And it says, beginning in John 9, verse 1, "And as Jesus passed by, he saw a man which was blind from his birth, and his disciples asked him, saying, Master, who did sin, this man or his parents, that he was born blind? Jesus answered, Neither hath this man sinned, nor his parents, but that the works of God should be made manifest in him. I must work the works of him that sent me while it is day. The night cometh when no man can work. As long as I am in the world, I am the light of the world. When he had thus spoken, he spat on the ground and made clay of the spittle, and he anointed the eyes of the blind man with the clay, and said unto him, Go, wash in the pool of Siloam, which is by interpretation sent. He went his way, therefore, and washed and came seeing." So Jesus heals the blind man, and he does so to illustrate salvation. The work of God is, as it said in verse 4, that Christ must do the works of him that sent me while it is day. And in John 6, the work of God is defined in verse 29. "Jesus answered and said unto them, This is the work of God, that ye believe on him whom he has sent." So when Jesus says in John 9:4, "I must work the works of him that sent me while it is day," and then he performs this work of healing, he's illustrating what the work of God is, that ye believe, or salvation. And he will do or perform the work of salvation while it's day. The night comes when no man, which would be a reference back to Jesus himself, can work. And then he says, as long as I am in the world, I am the light of the world. So he's that light that enters into the darkness, and that's what the day does. When the day rises, the sun comes up, the light removes the darkness. Well, Christ spiritually is the light of the world, and while he is working, it is day. It's the day of salvation. In John chapter 11, it says in verse 9, "Jesus answered, Are there not 12 hours in the day? If any man walk in the day, he stumbleth not, because he seeth the light of this world. But if a man walk in the night, he stumbleth, because there is no light in him." And here Christ is defining the day as being 12 hours.

0: hours in length. We're not going to go there, but there's the parable in the Gospel of Matthew of the work day in the vineyard, which happened to be 12 hours. And there was something very different about the last hour, the 11th hour to the 12th hour. It was kind of separated, put apart from the rest of the day's work, because that last hour typified the 1 hour of great tribulation. And when we put these statements together, we find that the day of salvation is likened to 12 hours. The last hour of that day of salvation is the great tribulation period. And the great tribulation was 23 years in duration, from May 21, 1988 through May 21, 2011. It ended. It ended. It concluded according to the biblical calendar of history that fell on that particular day, and all the various dates fit and pointed to May 21, 2011 as Judgment Day, because it was the end of the Great Tribulation. And we find that the Bible tells us Judgment Day begins right after. In John 12, verse 34, and a couple of verses following, it says in John 12, 34, the people answered him, "We have heard out of the law that Christ abideth forever. And how sayest thou, the Son of Man must be lifted up? Who is this Son of Man?" Then Jesus said unto them, "Yet a little while is the light with you." I'm going to stop there for a second. Little while, those two words are the same as little season in Revelation 6 and also in Revelation 20. And in both cases, the little season refers to the great tribulation. So here Jesus is saying, yet a little season is the light with you. And we can understand that he's jumping ahead 2,000 years to the end of the salvation of God, the salvation program, to the second part of that great tribulation when the latter rain was poured out. And that's why he's saying, yet a little season is the light with you. Walk while ye have the light. And the light would be a reference to Christ and the day of salvation. Lest darkness come upon you, for he that walketh in darkness knoweth not whither he goeth. While ye have light, believe in the light, that ye may be the children of light. While ye have light. And again, substitute Christ. Substitute salvation. While ye have Christ, believe in Christ, they may be the children of Christ. Because Jesus is saying, he said in John 9, that I must work the works of him that sent me while it's day, the night comes. He said it, I believe, also in John 11, verse 10. He also mentioned night. A night is coming. And here, too, he's indicating there's going to come a time when you do not have the light. You only have the light for a little season. And that's exactly what happened. We had the light of the world. It was the completion of God's salvation program for that 6,100 days. And then came the end of the great tribulation, the end of the little season, and the lights went out. The light of the gospel went out. The light of the world, as it says in John 8, verse 12, then spake Jesus again unto them, saying, I am the light of the world. He that followeth me shall not walk in darkness, but shall have the light of life. Because he's the light of the world, and that has to do with salvation. God calls him the light of life. Now, once the light leaves the world, then you have no more life, no more salvation possible. And let's—I know we've gone over it before, but let's go and take a look again. And I think we'll see an emphasis. A very obvious emphasis that God places on Judgment Day, beginning in Matthew 24:29. It says, immediately after the tribulation of those days, and again, May 21, 2011, the tribulation ended. So immediately after the tribulation of those days shall the sun be darkened, and the moon shall not give her light, and the stars shall fall from heaven. That's all the lights that are in the sky, the sun, moon, and stars. There are no other lights that lighten the heavens except for the sun, moon, and stars. In Mark 13, it says in verse 24, but in those days after that tribulation, this is a slightly different worded statement. It's telling us a period of time called those days that comes after the tribulation. In those days after that tribulation, the sun shall be darkened, and the moon shall not give her light, and the stars of heaven shall fall, and the powers that are in heaven shall be shaken. And here God is indicating there is darkness for a period of days. He's not specific. It's a period of days. But if you don't have the sun, moon, and stars, how could you keep track of time? If it were literal, you couldn't. It must be figurative or spiritual language that he's using. In Luke 21, he confirms that in verse 25, and there shall be signs in the sun and in the moon and in the stars. So there's signs in the celestial bodies, the sun, moon, and stars. But if the sun is dark, and if the moon is dark, not giving its light, and the stars are falling, is that a sign of the end of the world? Or is that the actual end of the world? That would be the literal, actual, physical destruction of the world. But a sign is something, first of all, you can't look in the heavens for. Give us a sign of telling us that you are who you say you are. Show us a sign, the Jews said of Christ. And Jesus said, no, an evil and adulterous generation seeketh after a sign. No sign will be given it but the sign of the prophet Jonas. And then we wonder, well, what is that sign? Well, in order to find out and discover what that sign is, what do we have to do? Go read the book of Jonah. And where is the book of Jonah found? In the Bible. So that tells us that the only sign God will give is that which is written in the Bible. Nothing outside the Bible, nothing up in the sky. We don't look for Christ coming and waiting for the day the sun is actually darkened. But when he reveals to us spiritually, the lights of the gospel are put out. And we know it from the word of God, the Bible, that the gospel light, the light of the world, is gone. Then we have a sign that is telling us, look up, for your redemption draws nigh. And not the redemption of our soul, but the redemption of our physical body, of receiving a new resurrected body. Or let's go to Revelation 6. Revelation 6, verse 12, and I beheld, when he had opened the sixth seal, and lo, there was a great earthquake, and the sun became black as sackcloth of hair, and the moon became as blood. And all these verses are describing the same time period of judgment day that comes upon the world. We also find that the light of the world in the day of judgment is put out, the sun is dark, and a darkness comes over the earth. As God describes judgment day, for instance, in Zephaniah chapter 1, it says in verse 14, the great day of Jehovah is near, it is near, and hasteth greatly, even the voice of the day of Jehovah. The mighty man shall cry there bitterly. That day is a day of wrath, a day of trouble and distress, a day of wasteness and desolation, a day of darkness and gloominess, a day of clouds and thick darkness. That's the day of Jehovah, the day of the Lord. It's day of darkness, and if that's not enough, it's a day of thick darkness. The sun is out, the moon's not shining its light, the stars are falling, dark, dark, dark. I go to Joel chapter 2, Joel 2, and let's read Joel 2 verse 1 and 2. Blow ye the trumpet in Zion, and sound an alarm in my holy mountain. Let all the inhabitants of the land tremble, for the day of Jehovah cometh, for it is nigh at hand, a day of darkness and of gloominess, a day of clouds and of thick darkness, as the morning spread upon the mountains, a great people and a strong. There hath not been ever the like, neither shall be any more after it, even to the years of many generations. Again, it's a similar verse to what we read in Zephaniah. Or turn to Matthew 22 in the New Testament, and beginning in verse 11, in a parable that the Lord gave, it says, and when the king came in to see the guest, he saw there a man which had not on a wedding garment, and he saith unto him, Friend, how camest thou in hither, not having a wedding garment? And he was speechless. Then said the king to the servants, Bind him hand and foot, and take him away, and cast him into outer darkness. There shall be weeping and gnashing of teeth. Now that verse is stated actually in a similar way a few times in the New Testament, where it said, cast him into outer darkness. Well, we wonder, what is that outer darkness? We used to think it was a place called hell, that there was an actual place on Judgment Day that God would create, an awful place of hell, and he would throw people into it, and there would be the place of outer darkness. But it's not the case. No, the place of outer darkness is the world, because God has put out the lights of the gospel. He's made the world dark, and all the people of God, the true believers, are brought into the kingdom of heaven spiritually. They're a part of God's kingdom, and so they are not in the darkness. They're not in that spiritual condition, but the world is turned into a place of outer darkness. Let's also go to Revelation chapter 9, and it says in verse 2, And he opened the bottomless pit, and there arose a smoke out of the pit, as the smoke of a great furnace, and the sun and the air were darkened by reason of the smoke of the pit. And this is, again, Judgment Day, May 21, 2011. And again, God is emphasizing darkness. Darkness is the characteristic, one of the main characteristics of Judgment Day. In Revelation 16 and verse 10, it says, And the fifth angel poured out his vial upon the seat of the beast, and his kingdom was full of darkness, and they gnawed their tongues for pain. And this is referring to Babylon, which is this world. It's the beast's kingdom, and it is full of darkness, as the vial of the wrath of God is poured out upon it. Or look at Revelation 18 and verse 23. Speaking of the fall of Babylon, says, And the light of a candle shall shine no more at all in thee. So there again, the light is not shining. Here it's illustrated a little differently by the light of a candle rather than the sun or the moon. But it's teaching the same principle, the same spiritual principle, that God's light, the light of the world, the light of the gospel, is out. There is thick darkness that has come upon all the earth. And God is the one who did it. In Isaiah chapter 45, we read in verse 7, I form the light and create darkness. God did that with the creation of the world. When we read in Genesis 1, he created the world, there was darkness, then he created the light. He does both of these things. I form the light and create darkness. I make peace and create evil. I, Jehovah, do all these things. And God does these things physically, but he also does them spiritually. When he put out the light of the gospel in the world after the tribulation, he created darkness, a spiritual darkness. And he also created evil, as Judgment Day is identified in the scriptures as a day of evil. It's a evil day. For instance, we read that in Ecclesiastes. In Ecclesiastes chapter 12, which also speaks of the sun, moon, and stars, it says in Ecclesiastes 12, verse 1, "Remember now thy Creator in the days of thy youth, while the evil days come not, nor the years draw nigh, when thou shalt say, I have no pleasure in them, while the sun or the light of the moon or the stars be not darkened, nor the clouds return after the rain." We have to read this carefully, but basically what it's saying is that the days of youth are a time in which you can have pleasure, and that would be referring to God, because it's according to God's good pleasure that anyone's saved, and that is really a reference to the day of salvation wherein God is saving. But then it's a warning of evil days that are coming that are also called years, and in them there is no pleasure. God takes no pleasure in the death of the wicked. We read in Ezekiel. He takes no pleasure in that. And of course, judging mankind, bringing upon them spiritual death, and then finally literal destruction, the second death, that he takes no pleasure in that. And nor do the people of God, the true believers. We don't take pleasure in that. We desired salvation for people. That was how God willed in us to do of his good pleasure to accomplish the sending forth of the gospel, because we wanted people to be saved. And so here God is speaking of a future time in which the sun, the moon, and the stars are darkened, and there will be no pleasure in them, and they will be evil days. They will be the evil day of judgment. Well, let's, you know, we've seen all these verses. There's many more we could go to, and I'll just go to one more in Isaiah 13. Isaiah 13. This is an incredibly strong emphasis that God places on the darkness that comes on the world in the day of judgment. It says in Isaiah 13, verse 9, "Behold, the day of Jehovah cometh, cruel, both with wrath and fierce anger, to lay the land desolate, and he shall destroy the sinners thereof out of it. For the stars of heaven and the constellations thereof shall not give their light. The sun shall be darkened in his going forth, and the moon shall not cause her light to shine. And I will punish the world for their evil, and the wicked for their iniquity. And I will cause the arrogancy of the proud to cease, and will lay low the haughtiness of the terrible." Again, he said it again. And you could also read Joel 2:10, Joel 3:15, that are saying the same thing. Ezekiel 32, verses 7 and 8, reiterates the same truth. Darkness, darkness, darkness. And we know that means no more salvation, because Christ is the light of the world, and you can't have salvation without him doing the work of God that sent him. And he told us he would only perform that work while it's day, or up until the end of the Great Tribulation, the 12th hour. the last hour, he'll know, then comes the night, the evening, and he'll no longer do that work. We understand that. But is there anything else that may characterize darkness? Is there anything else that would let the people of God know, that would really be the Bible, first of all, showing us that yes, in fact, on May 21, 2011, it was Judgment Day, it was the end of the Great Tribulation, and the world did enter into intense spiritual darkness at that point. Is there anything that maybe we could consider besides the fact there's no more salvation? Because the end of salvation, you know, you'll meet people who say, well, I accepted Christ last week. I got saved. And they just don't believe you because salvation is something you can't see. It's a spiritual thing. It's in the spiritual realm. Somebody says they're saved. We don't know if they're saved or not. They might be saved. And somebody says they got saved. Well, we do know if they're saying I got saved by their own efforts. No, that's not how God performs the work of salvation. And we also know that God is sovereign concerning whom he saves and when he saves. And if the sovereign God has determined to say there's a certain point in which I will perform that work of salvation, otherwise called the day of salvation, a prolonged period of time, and that day concludes on this day, I'm putting my finger on May 21, 2011, and well, God is sovereign to do that, and therefore we'd have to tell someone, I'm sorry, there's no way you got saved last week, or last year, or 2 years ago, because sovereign God indicates from his word, the Bible, he stopped saving people. But again, that's not something that can be outwardly observable. However, let's look at another way God speaks of darkness. In Romans chapter 1, it says in verse 21, because that when they knew God, they glorified him not as God, neither were thankful, but became vain in their imaginations, and their foolish heart was darkened. Their foolish heart was darkened. And what follows next in Romans chapter 1? God goes into a detailed description of awful sins, terrible sins that will come upon mankind at the time of the end of the world. But he highlights one especially, homosexuality, the sin of homosexuality. For instance, he says I'll just read from verse 22. Professing themselves to be wise, they became fools and changed the glory of the uncorruptible God into an image made like to corruptible man and to birds and four-footed beasts and creeping things. Wherefore God also gave them up to uncleanness through the lusts of their own hearts, to dishonor their own bodies between themselves, who changed the truth of God into a lie. Now, I just want to comment on that statement, because when courts of men, no matter if they're the highest courts, and I don't care if you had all the supreme courts of all the countries, as Robert was saying earlier, the nations as a whole are but a drop in the bucket, and you could gather up all their supreme courts and all their presidents and all their leaders, and you could have them all with one voice say, well, this is the law, and it could be that two men can now marry. It's legal. There's nothing illegal about it. And they've changed the law of men. They have not changed the law of God. The law of God is unchangeable. It alters not. God is the same yesterday, today, and forever. And his word stands. His word is the supreme word. He is the supreme authority. And there's no one who can compare to God. And certainly not what little, tiny, finite men do and the decisions they make. It does not compare. The only thing men can change in regards to the law of God is they can change the truth of it to a lie. And that's what it says here in Romans 1:25, who changed the truth of God into a lie. Men can do that, and they've done that. They do that with abortion. They call it a good thing. Well, God says it's murder. They can do it with anything they like. That's something men are excellent at doing, turning truth to a lie. And they've just done it again. And worshiped and served the creature more than the Creator, who is blessed forever. Amen. For this cause, God gave them up unto vile affections, for even their women, to change the natural use into that which is against nature. And likewise also the men, leaving the natural use of the woman, burned in their lusts one toward another, men with men, working that which is unseemly, and receiving in themselves that recompense of their error, which was meet. Now the word error there is Strong's in the Greek 4106. It's the same word as delusion in 2 Thessalonians 2 verse 11, where God says, I'll send them strong delusion. So here God is tying together, because in 2 Thessalonians 2, that's a chapter dealing with the end where the man of sin is set up. And it leads into God saying, I will send them strong delusion that they should believe a lie. The truth of God, of course, that has much to do with the false gospels and doctrines, but it also relates to these things such as evolution, abortion, gay marriage, lies. They're just simply lies. They are not true. God's word has not changed. He has not altered anything at all. But going back to Romans 1:21, their foolish heart was darkened, and then it leads into this discussion of homosexuality. Now let's look at another verse in Ephesians chapter 4. Ephesians 4 and verses 17 and 18. It says, this I say therefore, and testify in the Lord, that ye henceforth walk not as other Gentiles walk, in the vanity of their mind, having the understanding darkened, being alienated from the life of God through the ignorance that is in them, because of the blindness of their heart. See what God is saying there? Their understanding of the natural man is darkened. And it's always been the case. The unsaved have always been in the dark. They've always had their understanding darkened. But the Holy Spirit operated in the world, restraining sin throughout the history of the world to various degrees. And yet at the time of the end, the Holy Spirit is coming back. He's removing his hand of restraint. He did it in the church. And that's a good verse to consider in 2 Thessalonians, that chapter we were just referring to. In 2 Thessalonians 2, it says in verses 6 and 7, for the mystery of iniquity doth already work, only he who now letteth will let. The he is the personal pronoun is referring to God the Holy Spirit, and the word let, it is a word that means restrain. Only he who now restrains will restrain until he be taken out of the way. And he came out of the way in the churches and congregations. And yet also, immediately after the tribulation, the Holy Spirit left the world as far as salvation is concerned. That's what the Holy Spirit did to the churches. And so, if God's following the similar pattern, the Holy Spirit upon leaving the church, then we find the churches and congregations get worse and worse, or darker and darker. Just look over the course of the 23-year Great Tribulation period, and you began hearing things going on in the churches that were unbelievable. If somebody had told you about them in the 1940s, of course I wasn't around, but I know it's true, or the 50s or the 60s or even the 70s, that these things were going on, such as holy laughter and falling over backwards and speaking in tongues to the degree that it had spread throughout the congregations, and having Super Bowl parties and having beer in the congregation to attract people, using the philosophies and the business practices or the business models of the world to draw people in. Just incredibly, when you look at it from the perspective of the Bible, dark. Incredibly dark. They matched the condition of the world, and it got worse and worse. Worse and worse. Well, it started with the Holy Spirit leaving, no more salvation. And God has followed the same pattern. On May 21, 2011, the light of the world has left. Jesus is typified by the sun. And when the sun is said to be dark, that means Christ, the light of the world, is not present any longer in the world to save. And we can also expect that the Holy Spirit's activity of letting or restraining will likewise begin to be pulled back. Exactly as it happened in the church, it's happening in the world today. And when the Holy Spirit is pulled back from the darkened, spiritually blind mind of man, what do they do? Well, they lack understanding. They lack understanding. Do you ever wonder how could it be, when reading the Old Testament, that there were actually people that would offer up their sons as sacrifices to heathen gods? There were people they would do that. And we shake our heads. How could anybody do that kind of thing? Well, when we look back at the history of the world, especially before the cross, when we read some of the biblical accounts of the practices of the heathens, of the barbarians, of the Gentiles, they were very dark practices. And it was the gospel that delivered the world from that darkness into the light. Well, no, not everyone became saved, but as the word of God went forth, as the churches were established, so came civilization. So came a reflection of the light, we could say, that would shine into the communities, into the various nations. And we read in the book of Acts, they burned their books of wicked practices. I forget what they were, of curious arts. They burned the books. That's going a different way. Today, they're busy at work writing as many of those kinds of books as they can, to publish and to spread as far as they can. We're going the reverse direction. The gospel light established this modern civilization to a large degree. God is putting it out, and now the world is going back to darkness. Let's turn to Genesis chapter 19. Genesis 19. And in Genesis 19, we read of the destruction of Sodom and Gomorrah and the cities of the plain, except for Zoar. Now, here in Genesis 19, I'll read from verses 4 through 11. It says in Genesis 19:4, "But before they lay down, the men of the city, even the men of Sodom, compassed the house round, both old and young, all the people from every quarter." It wasn't just a few of the people. It wasn't just a particular group. It was all the people of Sodom, according to this verse. old and young, all the people from every quarter, and they called unto Lot and said unto him, Where are the men which came in to thee this night? And they're referring to two angels or messengers that were actually God himself that Lot had taken into his house. Bring them out unto us that we may know them. Now this is a word that is referring to sexual relations. And they're men, and they think there were two men that went into the house. So they're saying, we want sexual relations with these men. The sin of homosexuality. And that's why God says, you don't have to turn there, I'll read it. In Jude, it says in verse 7, even as Sodom and Gomorrah and the cities about them in like manner, giving themselves over to fornication and going after strange flesh, are set forth for an example, suffering the vengeance of eternal fire. The strange flesh is what they were after, which God is making reference to their call to Lot, bring out the men that we may know them. They had evil intentions in mind. And then verse 6, and Lot went out at the door unto them and shut the door after him and said, I pray you, brethren, do not so wickedly. Behold, now I have two daughters which have not known man. Let me, I pray you, bring them out unto you and do ye to them as is good in your eyes. Only unto these men do nothing, for therefore came they under the shadow of my roof. Now this is further confirmation. Because Lot is saying, no, here's my daughters. Now, we're not going to get into the whole idea of that, of a father presenting his daughters. But we can see that he thinks this is a terribly wicked thing they're doing. And he, even to the point of, no, here, take my daughters. Because at least that would be more proper. Of course, there's no properness when it comes to sin at all, but that's why he's offering his daughters. These two men came under the shadow of my roof. And then in verse 9, and they said, stand back. And they said again, this one fellow came in to sojourn, and he will needs be a judge. Now will we deal worse with thee than with them. And they pressed sore upon the man, even Lot, and came near to break the door. It's interesting that they're identifying Lot as the judge. And this is referring to Judgment Day. It's referring to Judgment Day. Look what God says in Luke 17. Again, keep your finger in Genesis 19. In Luke 17, verse 28. Likewise also as it was in the days of Lot, they did eat. They drank, they bought, they sold, they planted, they builded. But the same day that Lot went out of Sodom, it rained fire and brimstone from heaven and destroyed them all. Even thus shall it be in the day when the Son of Man is revealed. So the reference these men are making to Lot as the judge. And Lot can represent the believers. And who is Lot with? He's with God. The two messengers or angels are the angel of the Lord. It is God himself. So we have God and Lot. And Lot, is, remember God says, his righteous soul was vexed day by day by their unlawful deeds. So he is a type and figure of the elect that are with God. As we read in 1 Corinthians chapter 6, God speaking to the saints, the elect says, know ye not that ye will judge the world? Well, here Lot is called the judge. And then they say in the middle of verse 9, now will we deal worse with thee than with them. And they pressed sore upon the man, even Lot, and came near to break the door. But the men put forth their hand and pulled Lot into the house to them. Who are those men? The men put forth their hand and pulled Lot into the house. Who are those men? God pulled Lot, the righteous, the elect, into the house of God. Not the house that's on our local street corner, but the spiritual house of the Lord Jesus Christ, the kingdom of heaven. They pulled him in and shut to the door. They shut the door. There is the outline of Judgment Day. And who is central? Who is the focus on when it comes to Judgment Day? As far as Genesis 19, the men of Sodom and their desperate wickedness. And their desperate wickedness is illustrated by the sin of homosexuality. That sin we read it here in Genesis 19 about Sodom, but really, you don't find that sin everywhere. Every now and then there'd be an individual, of course. All through history there'd be some people, and they like to refer to the Roman Empire and its days of debauchery. But then when you read the book of Acts, you read the Romans, who are so very careful about the law, doing everything according to the law. There could have been evil emperors who were involved in those kinds of things, sure. But overall, God kept that sin sealed. Basically like the Word of God, the Bible. He kept it under wraps, hidden, done in the dark, in secret, done in the dark. That's when that sin is performed. Traditionally, historically, that's what it means to be in the closet. You're in the dark. Well, now the world, immediately after the tribulation of those days, the sun is darkened, the moon does not give its light, and the stars are falling from heaven, and there is darkness over all the earth. What comes out? What comes out of the closet? Because the whole world is the closet. The whole world is in intense spiritual darkness, thick darkness. And here God is putting his finger on it. In this historical parable, they pulled Lot into the house and shut to the door, and they smote the men that were at the door of the house with blindness. Blindness. And I won't ask everyone to close your eyes. We've all done that. What happens when you close your eyes? Can't see, but what you can see something. Dark. Dark. There's darkness when you close your eyes. At least that's what we perceive. I don't know if we're seeing it, even though our eyes remain open looking at our eyelids. But there is darkness when you are blind. You cannot see things. Spiritually, you would describe this as Ephesians 4:18 did, having their understanding darkened. And so when someone has their understanding darkened, when they cannot see spiritually, as it goes on to say here, they smote the men that were at the door of the house with blindness, both small and great, so that they wearied themselves to find the door. The door is shut. The door is shut, but we still have churches. We still have religions. We still have all kinds of people talking about the kingdom of heaven and entering into the kingdom of God. And that's all they're doing, is they're tiring themselves out. They're wearying themselves because you can't find the door in the dark. It could be that God is saying, I've made the whole world blind so that none of them will be able to find the door of heaven. The door is shut anyway, but it's another way of saying the same thing. No one will gain entry into the kingdom of God because of the darkness and blindness that has come upon the world. Well, I think we'll stop here. Yeah, I'll just look at one more verse. This is for the true believers in Micah chapter 7. Micah 7. because, you know, here we are, just as Lot was in Sodom, here we are in this world at a time that's been brought into this spiritually darkened condition, and yet here's what God would say to his people, because what Robert was saying earlier in his study, that God will never leave nor forsake his elect. He'll never leave us. It's not possible for God to leave us, because we have eternal life. We have eternal salvation. And God, his Holy Spirit indwells us, so how could he leave us? If his Holy Spirit came out of us, we wouldn't have salvation. And it's not possible for God to give the Holy Spirit in salvation and give eternal life and then to lose it. Well, here in Micah 7, verse 8, it says, "Rejoice not against me, O mine enemy. When I fall, I shall arise. When I sit in darkness, Jehovah will be a light unto me." So here we are in darkness, just like as the Israelites in Egypt, in one figure that God uses there, when he brought the plague of darkness upon the Egyptians. But we read in the book of Exodus that the Israelites had light in their dwelling. And so too, do God's people have light in our dwelling of our soul, as God the Holy Spirit is within us. And so, yes, the enemy did rejoice against the people of God. They felt they were the winners on May 21, 2011. And God's people have been sitting in darkness ever since, because that's the condition of the world. And yet God says, well, not so fast. Not so fast, enemies. Don't rejoice against my people. In verse 9, "I will bear the indignation of Jehovah because I have sinned against him until he plead my cause and execute judgment for me, and he will bring me forth to the light, and I shall behold his righteousness." So God will bring his people to the light of day, in the sense of ending this world creating a new heaven and new earth. All right, we'll stop here and close with a word of prayer. Dear Heavenly Father, we do thank you for the light of the Word of God, the light of the gospel, that even though it's present and the believers can see the light, because the believers have light within themselves, yet you have caused the light not to shine in the world. The world, the unsaved, will not witness the light of the sun or moon or stars. They'll not witness the light of the shining of a candle or the light of Christ in any way. It will not penetrate their darkness. Father, we pray that you would help us to not be troubled or disturbed by the things that are happening in the world, but actually to be comforted in the sense that we're seeing your word fulfilled in dramatic ways, in ways that have never been seen before in the world's history. We're seeing things that have never taken place, and yet your word has spoken of them. And so it is actually encouragement. It is the sign of the coming of the Son of Man in the end of the world, to see a darkened sun, moon, and stars. And we see this, and so may we, with expectant hearts, look up, for our redemption draws near. We pray that you would help us day by day, help us to do your will, to follow you and not the world or the people of the world. Help us to follow your word, and ask that you would bless your word to your people. And Father, we thank you that you have not left nor forsaken us, even at this time. And we pray these things in Christ's name. Amen.
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Well, greetings, Bible students, and welcome to today's edition of eBible Fellowship's Bible Quiz. In Psalm 119, verse 130, we read, "The entrance of thy words giveth light, it giveth understanding unto the simple." Here we are again, Christians, and here's question number one. For whom did David weep and mourn, saying, "Would God I had died for thee"? For whom did David weep and mourn, saying, "Would God I had died for thee"? Number two, this is a true or false question. The epistle to Philemon was to a man named Philemon who had a church in his house. Is that true or false? The epistle to Philemon was to a man named Philemon who had a church in his house. True or false? Number three, in what psalm do we read, "Thy throne, O God, is forever and ever. The scepter of thy kingdom is a right scepter"? In what psalm do we read that, "Thy throne, O God, is forever and ever. The scepter of thy kingdom is a right scepter"? Number four, to whom did God say, "My grace is sufficient for thee," after he prayed to God that a thorn in the flesh might be removed from him? To whom did God say, "My grace is sufficient for thee," after he prayed to God that a thorn in the flesh might be removed from him? And number five, where do we read, "Christ hath redeemed us from the curse of the law, being made a curse for us, for it is written, cursed is every one that hangeth on a tree"? Can you name where that verse is? "Christ hath redeemed us from the curse of the law, being made a curse for us, for it is written, cursed is every one that hangeth on a tree." And we'll hear those answers in a moment.

Okay, today's answers. Number one, for whom did David weep and mourn, saying, Would God I had died for thee? That's Absalom. You read that in 2 Samuel 18, verse 33. David wept and mourned for Absalom, and he said, Would God I had died for thee. Number two, true or false? The epistle to Philemon was to a man named Philemon who had a church in his house. That's true. You read that in Philemon verses 1 and 2. Philemon is just one chapter. That's true. Philemon verses 1 and 2. Number 3, in what psalm do we read, Thy throne, O God, is forever and ever. The scepter of thy kingdom is a right scepter. That's Psalm 45, verse 6. Psalm 45, verse 6. Number 4,

0: 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Galatians 3, verse 13.
1: 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And may God bless your study in His Word.

The Lord began to judge the earth on May 21st, 2011. The Holy Bible speaks about this in many places, including 1 Chronicles 16, verses 33 through 35, where we read, "Then shall the trees of the woods sing out at the presence of the Lord, because he cometh to judge the earth. O give thanks unto the Lord, for he is good, for his mercy endureth forever. And say ye, Save us, O God of our salvation, and gather us together, and deliver us from the heathen, that we may give thanks to thy holy name, and glory in thy praise."

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1: Welcome to eBible Fellowship Sunday Afternoon Bible Study. Today we're going to take a look at a verse in the book of Ecclesiastes in chapter 9. And this verse really will help us answer the question, who's crazy? Who among us is really crazy? You know, it's a common charge made against God's elect, especially in this day and age, for thinking there will be an end of the world, that there will be a resurrection. All these things really are involved with people who say, you're loony, you're crazy, you're insane, you're out of your mind. These are a few things that have been said to me on our Twitter account, eBible Fellowship's Twitter account, since we began to do a little advertising there recently. And actually, we've been bombarded with these kinds of statements and implications from people that you are out of your mind. Now, it's interesting and significant that we're living at a time in the world's history when legalization of gay marriage has taken place. And if there was a Twitter account that someone opened about gay marriage, you would not find any of those kinds of accusations or charges made against people who are upholding gay marriage, or probably very few. And it really reflects the world's mindset that they assault the idea of an end, of a resurrection day, as the Bible has plainly said all throughout, that there is an end. Proverbs chapter 23, verse 18 says, "For surely there is an end, and thine expectation shall not be cut off," speaking to the child of God. And the Bible says the world passes away and there'll be a new heaven and a new earth. And yet the very thought of it, the very idea of it, is considered so ridiculous that the mental state of the individual who is bringing it up and actually thinks it could occur is question. And we're going to look at that and see from the Bible's perspective, from God's perspective, who's crazy. And there's a verse in Ecclesiastes that helps to answer that. But before we do that, I thought it'd be important for us to also see that this kind of charge is not leveled only because we're saying there's a date. You know, that's what some people, they like to say, well, that's the reason people are saying you're crazy, because you're given a date. No, that's not the reason. The reason is that we believe and trust the Bible, that we look to the Bible as truth, that we believe the word of God, we believe God's promises, and we're looking for God to fulfill them. And it's always been the world's mindset that those who believe and trust the Bible are crazy. Starting, we could say, with, of course, it goes back into the Old Testament, but everything really starts with Jesus Christ. For instance, let's go to John chapter 10. And I was only going to look at this verse, but after we look at this verse, I'd like to look at a few other verses so we can see how Christ was viewed in the world of his time, by the people that encountered him, what they said about him. And, of course, then what they say about us, it all fits together because we're just messengers of God. We carry the Word. The Word was made flesh. The Word is Christ. And therefore, it's not surprising that the same attitude prevails with mankind from the days of the Lord Jesus Christ till now, and actually ever since the fall of man into sin. In John chapter 10, it says in verse 19, "There was a division, therefore, again among the Jews for these sayings. And many of them said, He hath a devil and is mad. Why hear ye him? Others said, These are not the words of him that hath a devil. Can a devil open the eyes of the blind?" So there was division amongst the Jews, amongst the people. They heard Jesus' words. They saw his miracles. And yet it was spreading. He has a devil and is mad. He's crazy. He's a crazy guy. After all, he was very different from the religious leaders of his day, very different than the Pharisees and Sadducees. He was a man that sat down with publicans and sinners. He was a man whose disciples did not wash their hands or plucked ears of corn on the Sabbath. He was a man that healed people, dared to heal people on the Sabbath day. And he was a man that, let's see what else they thought in John 8. In John 8, beginning in verse 51, it says, "Verily, verily, I say unto you, if a man keep my saying, he shall never see death. Then said the Jews unto him, Now we know that thou hast the devil. Abraham is dead, and the prophets, and thou sayest that if a man keep my saying, he shall never taste of death." See, it was a common charge against Jesus. You have a devil. And in John 7, the previous chapter, beginning in verse 19, it says, "Did not Moses give you the law? And yet none of you keepeth the law. Why go ye about to kill me?" The people answered and said, "Thou hast a devil. Who goeth about to kill thee?" And of course they were going about to kill him. They would soon arrest him and seek to find some law he broke that they could kill him, but doing so by turning him over to the Roman authorities. So he spoke the truth. And yet they denied it and said, "Thou hast a devil." Again and again and again, "Thou hast a devil." Look at Matthew chapter 12. In Matthew 12, beginning in verse 22. "Then was brought unto him one possessed with a devil, blind and dumb, and he healed him, insomuch that the blind and dumb both spake and saw. And all the people were amazed, and said, Is not this the son of David? But when the Pharisees heard it, they said, This fellow doth not cast out devils, but by Beelzebub, the prince of the devils. And Jesus knew their thoughts, and said unto them, Every kingdom divided against itself is brought to desolation, and every city or house divided against itself shall not stand. And if Satan cast out Satan, he is divided against himself. How shall then his kingdom stand? And if I by Beelzebub cast out devils, by whom do your children cast them out? Therefore they shall be your judges." And here Beelzebub, we can see from the context, is identified with Satan. He has Satan. That's what being called a devil meant also. He's casting out devils by the prince of the devils. What an ugly charge against anyone. Against anyone. No wonder God says of people, he says in the little epistle of Jude, it says in verse 8, likewise also these filthy dreamers defile the flesh, despise dominion, and speak evil of dignities. And in verse 10, but these speak evil of those things which they know not. What they know naturally is brute beasts. In those things they corrupt themselves. They speak evil of dignities, and of those things they understand not. The wise understand, God says. They discern time and judgment. None of the wicked understand. And because they do not understand, they will speak evil. And speak evil is what blaspheme means. Of course, as they were saying that, speaking evil of Jesus, the highest of dignities, he is Lord of Lords and King of Kings. They were blaspheming. And yet, what was the charge against Jesus? Repeatedly, this charge was made. This man blasphemes. Look at Matthew chapter 9. In Matthew 9, it says in verse 2, and behold, they brought to him a man sick of the palsy, lying on a bed. And Jesus, seeing their faith, said unto the sick of the palsy, Son, be of good cheer, thy sins be forgiven thee. And behold, certain of the scribes said within themselves, This man blasphemeth. And at that point, they're saying it within themselves, but that charge would come to the surface at later points. This man blasphemeth. He thinks he can forgive sins, and who can forgive sins but God? Of course, it was not true of Jesus Christ. It's why they were miserable counselors, physicians of no value, as Job's friends, because they did not understand what God was doing in sending the Lord Jesus Christ, eternal God himself, who humbled himself and entered into the human race. And because they lacked understanding, they spoke evil of dignities. They spoke evil of the Most High God. And really, it shows forth when we read all the many statements of Jesus. Here's some of the things that were said about Jesus. He is a devil. He's mad. He's a blasphemer. That deceiver said, remember, when the Pharisees and the priests, the chief priests, went to Pilate to make the watch secure, that deceiver said, he was called the deceiver, he has Beelzebub, he's a servant of the devil, and a Samaritan. In John chapter 8, in John 8, in verse 47, he that is of God heareth God's words. Ye therefore hear them not, because ye are not of God. Then answered the Jews, and said unto him, Say we not well that thou art a Samaritan, and hast a devil? You see how they would quickly try to find anything they could. It didn't matter if it was true or not. It didn't matter that Jesus was a Jew of the tribe of Judah. Yet there was mystery concerning his beginnings. Not really, because God actually proclaimed his birth. But they wanted to be ignorant of such things, and they clouded the issue. Remember, Christ came from Nazareth, and search and see, no prophet ariseth out of Galilee, and those kinds of statements, even though he was born in Bethlehem, they intentionally tried to make it as though he were not qualified, And God, of course, aided this because they were not his people. So God clouded the issue by having Jesus raised in Galilee. Yet they outright lie here. Say we not, well, thou art a Samaritan. The Samaritans were the people that were placed in the land of Israel once the 10 tribes in the north were conquered by the Assyrians. They imported people from other conquered lands, and they lived amongst the Jews and became a mixed people in Samaria or Israel. And the Jews in the south of Judah despised them. They were lowly esteemed, and they had no dealings with the Samaritans. So not only is he mad, he has a devil. And anything good he does through the prince of the devils. He cast out devils through Satan. And not only that, but he's a Samaritan. And whatever mud they could find. And it was very political, just like today when people try to cast aspersions upon someone else. Well, that's how the world works, because the world has no concern for truth. The people of the world are not noble. They're not noble. God says, in Berea, they were more noble than those in Thessalonica, and they searched the scriptures to see if the things they were hearing were so. And that's what a person of noble character does. They, with integrity and honesty, investigate, they check things out. But those that are not noble, and of course, mankind is not a noble creature since the fall. When God says of the individual that the heart of man is desperately wicked and deceitful above all things, he's not describing someone of noble character. And that is the condition of man. Man loves the lie. He doesn't just like it, he loves the lie, prefers the lie, desires the lie over the truth. Jesus said here in leading up to this charge of being called a Samaritan and having a devil, back in verse 45 of John 8, and because I tell you the truth, ye believe me not. Isn't that astounding? That says everything we could ever want to know about the condition of fallen, sinful man. Because the reason that you don't believe, the reason that you're not trusting the things that I'm saying, Jesus stated, is because it's true. And the implication is, if I were telling you lies, if I were truly a deceiver, deceiving you, then you would believe it. Then you would listen and respect. And isn't that what man does? And that's what the Jews did. They elevated the traditions of their fathers over the word of God. And traditions on some points might follow the word of God, but in many points do not. So they elevated the lie over the truth. It's what the church has done with its confessions and creeds and writings of renowned theologians that they uphold to such a high level, the high places of the churches. They elevate the writings of men above the word of God. And certainly it's what the world does. It elevates the mind of the natural man. It elevates the scientist above the word of God. Oh, the scientist. He has made discovery, and as he has analyzed and investigated the archaeology record, or as he has looked into fossils and so forth, and he has made determination. The world has been here for millions of years. That was their first determination. Then those brilliant scientists discovered it was hundreds of millions of years. And yet from there, those brilliant minds went on to say it's been billions of years. But that doesn't matter if they were off a little bit once or twice or by billions of years. They're the scientists. They have gone to college and gotten a doctorate. And so they're Dr. So-and-so, and Dr. So-and-so has ruled and says that the world is billions of years old. And here's how everything began with a big bang, which they can't explain where the stuff came that exploded. But that's okay. We're working on that. And then there was evolution, and we have evolved, and they got it all laid out. They don't know exactly what happened 100 years ago, and they don't know what's going to happen next week with the weather, but they have it all laid out, all according to the minds of men. And, well, the Bible says differently. Well, let's shove that relic, that ancient book over here. It is nothing but a preference, a prejudice to believe the lie, to elevate and exalt and hold up the lie because we want the lie. And the reason is the truth is Christ. The truth is the Word. The Bible is the truth. God is true and every man a liar. And mankind despises truth because they despise God. They hate wisdom. They want the evil over the good, and they want the wrong over the right. It's the nature of man. Our nature is not good, and therefore we go after what our nature is, which is evil. We follow the lie. Naturally. And Jesus, since he is truth, he told man that. He didn't hide it from him. He didn't attempt to flatter him. He said, here's the reason. Here's the reason. Because I tell you the truth, ye believe me not. And, you know, if I say God loves you and has a wonderful plan for your life and just spoke all of these nice sounding things, you would believe me. And that's what we find. We find that kind of message today can fill stadiums. And the message of here's how you get saved. Take steps 1, 2, and 3, and then you're saved. Yes, that can place 50,000 people in a stadium. And there's great joy and just wonder that so many thousands can get saved by a dynamic preacher, and they believe the lie, want the lie. Now tell the same people in that stadium, look, the true salvation of God is he does the work. You can't get yourself saved. I don't care if you walk down that aisle 100 times or 1,000. Not ever will walking down that aisle get you saved. Not ever will being dipped or immersed in some water get you saved. Not ever will making a decision for Christ get you saved. Salvation is of the Lord. He will have mercy upon whom he will have mercy. And you better be careful, because there could be a riot as people head for the exits to rush out of the stadium. No, they don't believe the truth. They don't want the truth. They despise the truth. It's the nature of man. Well, we'll go to Matthew chapter 10. Matthew 10, concerning Jesus and how he was viewed. There's actually many other verses we could go to. But in Matthew 10, it says in verse 24, this is a biblical principle that God lays down And it has always been a good thing for the child of God to keep this in mind. The disciple is not above his master, nor the servant above his Lord. We are the disciples of Christ. We are the servants of the Lord. Are we above our master? No, we know that. The true child of God knows who our master is, who our Lord is. It is God, the Almighty, the Omnipotent God, the Everlasting Father, the Most High God, the Creator, the One that is perfect in His being and holy in every way. He is our Master and our Lord, and we're not above Him. We're dirty, rotten sinners. We're vile in ourselves. We have offended and transgressed the law of God, and we're the rebel. We're the one that has wrought rebellion against the good King of the land and His good kingdom of heaven. And we deserve to die. That is what every child of God knows as we read the Bible, that we were subject to death because of our sins, justly, and yet God, this gracious, merciful, kind, good God, developed the salvation program whereby He stretched forth His hand and reached out to certain rebels, not all, but to certain ones that He chose, His elect, because He chose them, and He determined to pardon their sins, cleanse them from all iniquity, wash them, clothe them with white robes, and make them righteous through the obedience of one, the Lord Jesus Christ, and He did this by dying for them at the foundation of the world and paying the awful penalty that the law demands. And more than that, He then entered into the world. He so humbled Himself, He emptied Himself of all the tremendous glory that belongs to Him, and He became a man. He took upon Himself the form of a servant and was obedient Himself unto death, even the death of the cross. And along the way, He was despised and rejected of men. The one who is truth was called a deceiver. The one who is God and was called Satan. The one who is, of course, of the soundest of minds was called or said to be mad. And He was rejected in every way imaginable by His own people and by His own creatures. That's our Master, and that's our Lord. And God says that we're not above that. We're not above Him. And then He goes on to say in verse 25, it is enough for the disciple that he be as his master and the servant as his Lord. In other words, God is saying to us, to His followers, to the children of God, look, I'm not asking you to do something that I myself have not done. I'm not asking you to do more than your Master and Lord has done, the Lord Jesus Christ, but as He has done, that it is enough for the disciple to be as his master and the servant as his Lord. And then it goes on to say, if they have called the master of the house Beelzebub. And they did call the master of the house Beelzebub. Yes, man, the creature, the created thing, the piece of pottery, called the master or the potter, the one that formed him, Beelzebub. Can you imagine the audacity, the pure arrogance, the foolish pride of a man that is nothing more than a little tiny creature that the Almighty created? Yes, he created him in a high estate of being in the image and likeness of God, yet he's still a creature. He's still a little tiny creature in comparison to the great God above. And the little creature not only is just a little creature, but a little broken creature. He's a vessel of pottery that has been broken to shards, as God speaks of mankind in two categories. There's vessels unto honor and to dishonor. And the sinner is a dishonoring vessel that is nothing more than a broken pot that the potter has made and the potter will ultimately destroy. And yet this little tiny finite man of a day, as God says in Job, speaking of the general population, people, the man that is born of a woman is a few days and full of trouble. The little insect-like creature, the tiny little thing that God created, has rebelled against God. And when faced, confronted with the very person of God, as the Lord Jesus Christ, the fullness of the Godhead bodily dwelt in him, when man, the creature, encountered the Almighty, he called him Beelzebub. What does that say about the creature's mind? What does that say about the creature's heart? We know, desperately wicked, deceitful above all things. But what about his mind? What kind of a mind is at work within that creature, that fallen, sinful creature, that when he's faced with pure holiness and goodness? Jesus committed no sin. Jesus never said a wrong word. He never made a wrong action. He never did anything wrong or sinful at all. So it's not as though that Jesus could have prompted or could have been the offense that someone would say that kind of thing about him. Normally, the charge was leveled against Jesus after he had done a good work of healing, after he had done a work of mercy. Then, he does not cast out devils, but by the prince of the devils. And the charge would be made against him. And it really shows forth the mind of man has been affected. The mind of man has been tainted. It is not a mind at ease. It is not a sound mind that the sinner man is in possession of. If that is his evaluation of perfection, of God himself, he looks at God and he says he's mad and has a devil. He looks at God and he says he's a deceiver, the one who only speaks the truth. You know, they also said of Jesus that he's a malefactor in John 18. In verse 30, if he were not a malefactor, we would not have delivered him up to you. And malefactor means evildoer. They looked at God and accused him of doing evil. Those who are evil themselves, whose hearts gush forth iniquity, accused the innocent and the pure and holy God of evil. This is the nature of mankind. They do not know truth. They do not know goodness. They do not recognize perfection or holiness or righteousness. They have things backwards. They have things upside down. They are not ones who are in any position to make judgments, that's for sure. And no wonder God points that out and commands, judge not. It's not for man to judge. There's one judge and lawgiver, the righteous judge. Man is not able to evaluate spiritual things or moral matters. He's not the one who ought to determine such things as gay marriage or abortion or anything like that without going to the law of God, without following God's statutes. Well, then man can make some correct decisions, and that historically is why there was just law established in our country and other countries of the world that followed the Bible. But when man says, I don't need the Bible anymore, I don't need the law of God, and he tries to do it on his own, it's madness. It is nothing but madness, because he has no ability. There is nothing within him that grounds him to be able to see the difference between right and wrong, good and evil. Well, let's go to Ecclesiastes chapter 9. And I've been turning there often lately to respond to people who have made that charge. Well, you're a loony and crazy and out of your mind. I've been turning to Ecclesiastes 9. And it says in verse 3 in Ecclesiastes chapter 9, this is an evil among all things that are done under the sun, that there is one event unto all, yea, also the heart of the sons of men is full of evil. That's true, isn't it? The heart of man is desperately wicked and deceitful above all things. It's full of evil. It's not as though one part of it is good, a section is good. Oh, he has a good heart. No, not unless God has taken out that old heart, that heart of stone, and given the heart transplant of a new heart and a new spirit. Yeah, then a man may have a good heart. But if there's been no change, if a man has not become saved by the doings of God, then his heart is full of evil. It's why God said, back in Genesis chapter 6, before bringing the flood, in verse 5, and God saw that the wickedness of man was great in the earth, and that every imagination of the thoughts of his heart was only evil continually. Wow. That is, when today they like to say their business is 24/7 because they're always open. Well, that's what only evil continually is saying. For as long as that person is alive, from the moment of conception, as David pointed out in Psalm 51, I was conceived in sin through birth. They are born speaking lies. Throughout the life of an individual, the thoughts of the imaginations of his heart, whatever is coming forth from the heart to the mind, is only evil continually, full of evil, full of evil. It is not a good picture at all. And no wonder the people of the world want to get away from the Bible. They just want to get away from the Bible because the Bible shines the light into their world, into their life, and God does not hold back. He does not water it down. He does not try and make it more appetizing for the listener or the reader. Well, here, I want to tell you, you have a problem with your heart. You know how some preachers are, they don't want to offend. They don't want to get people upset and disturb the congregation. And so, yes, God says, full of evil, only evil continually, desperately wicked, deceitful above all things. And they might say, you know, we got to watch our hearts a little bit. We have to be careful because we know we're sinners. And after touching on that point, they'll move on. Well, God doesn't do that. He doesn't hesitate to tell us. And that's what we see with Jesus speaking to the Jews in the Gospel of John. He told them directly, here's your condition and here's your problem. You love the lie. You're of your father.

It's almost as if the Bible has fallen. But no, God's word is continuing, and the word of God now is judging the inhabitants of the earth, and God's people are participating in that process through the sharing of the word of God. In Ecclesiastes 9, verse 3, the heart of the sons of men is full of evil, and madness is in their heart while they live, and after that they go to the dead. Madness is in their heart while they live, which would be their whole time on earth. The Bible says man's heart is evil and mad. Man is mad. Although the charge against Christ was, he has a devil and is mad. Why listen ye to him? The charge against the Apostle Paul in the book of Acts. Remember, Paul is used by God as a pattern of believers. So what is said of Paul is also, we could understand, to apply to all the believers, true believers. As Paul was turned over by the Jews to the authorities, and then he appealed unto Caesar. But before that, he came before Festus, a Roman governor, and Agrippa, King Agrippa. And in this account in Acts 26, he begins to explain that really the things that have happened to him are because he has declared the resurrection of the dead. In verse 22 of Acts 26, having therefore obtained help of God, I continue unto this day, witnessing both to small and great, saying none other things than those which the prophets and Moses did say should come, that Christ should suffer, and that he should be the first that should rise from the dead, and should show light unto the people and to the Gentiles. Notice he mentioned Christ rising from the dead, the resurrection. And then Festus interrupts in verse 24, and as he thus spake for himself, Festus said with a loud voice, Paul, thou art beside thyself. Much learning doth make thee mad. He couldn't help but blurt that out because it seems so ridiculous. A man who has died has risen from the dead. What a foolish thing. What a ridiculous thing. And Festus was a Roman, and therefore he's speaking really as a representative of Rome or the world, as Rome typifies the world. And he is giving voice to the opinion of the world of the believer who trusts the Bible and believes Jesus rose from the dead and believes he was the first to rise from the dead, and that God's people will follow, and there will be a day of resurrection. And the Bible says the day of resurrection is the end, the last day, the resurrection at the last day. And therefore, when we talk about the resurrection, we're talking about the end of the world. You can't talk about one without the other. And the reaction from Festus, thou art beside thyself. Beside thyself is actually a translation of the Greek word translated as mad in verse 25, as the Apostle Paul responds, and it goes on to say, but he said, I am not mad. No, I'm not crazy, Festus. I'm not insane. I'm not loony. I'm not out of my mind. Not at all. I am not mad, most noble Festus. Now, Paul was giving respect to Festus's position as governor. But speak forth the words of truth and soberness. The words of truth and
soberness. It goes on to say,

0: Verse 26, for the king knoweth of these things, before whom also I speak freely. For I am persuaded that none of these things are hidden from him, for this thing was not done in a corner. I speak forth the words of truth and soberness. Soberness, that's what the word of God is. And I wanted to get more into this, but we're not going to have time. The account of the man with legion, and he was for all intents and purposes, insane. He was insane because he had a legion of devils that possessed him, but nonetheless, he walked around naked, he cut himself with stones, he would cry night and day. The man was insane in the land of the Gadarenes. And then Christ healed him and cast out the legion of devils. We read in Luke chapter 8, again, we don't have time to read the whole account, but it says in verse 33 of Luke 8, then went the devils out of the man. And that man is a good picture of mankind, unsaved mankind that is full of evil, as that man was full of devils, and the madness that lies in the heart of unsaved mankind. Then went the devils out of the man and entered into the swine, and the herd ran violently down a steep place into the lake and were choked. And when they that fed them saw what was done, they fled and went and told it in the city and in the country. Then they went out to see what was done and came to Jesus and found the man out of whom the devils were departed. Now, let's read the description carefully of this man who was acting insanely, and he would have fit in very well in our world today. But now the devils are cast out, they were departed, and then it says at the end of verse 35, sitting at the feet of Jesus, clothed and in his right mind, and they were afraid. That's what salvation is able to do or has done for all of God's elect. Every one of us had the same heart as everyone else. All have sinned and fallen short of the glory of God. All of our hearts were desperately wicked and deceitful, and yet God did a miracle work on the hearts of his elect people. He took out that heart of stone, that heart full of evil and madness, and put in a new heart. And now, from that point, the child of God sits at the feet of Jesus. I'm really sorry we don't have time to get into each one of these statements, but look at Luke 10 and verse 39. Since it's only one verse, we'll go there. In Luke 10, verse 39, it says, and she had a sister called Mary, that's Martha and her sister, which also sat at Jesus' feet and heard his word. To sit at the feet of Jesus means that you're submitting yourself to the word of God, or you're placing yourself under the hearing of the word of God. And this man, right away, the first thing God says, once the devils have departed, he's sitting at the feet of Jesus. He's hearing the word of God. Literally, as Christ spoke, that would have been the word of God. And there he was, humble, beneath. We're not above our Lord. Beneath, sitting there at Jesus' feet, listening, probably full of wonderment. What just happened? Oh, have I really been so crazy that I was naked and cutting myself with stones and crying out day and night? Oh, it was such affliction that I had gone through, just as the individual that God saves looks back on his life and says, did I really do all that drinking or do those drugs and the things I did while doing that and the way I treated people? And we see the insanity. We see the way of the world that we were involved in, immersed in, our former life, the old man. And he was a crazy old man. And now, though, we're sitting at the feet of Jesus, clothed because we have the righteousness of Christ, in our right mind, sanity, truth, and soberness. And this translation of right mind, it's only found twice here in a parallel account of the demoniac in the Gospel of Luke. But other places, the word right mind is translated as soberly in Romans chapter 12, for instance. It says in verse 2, "And be not conformed to this world, but be transformed by the renewing of your mind, they may prove what is that good and acceptable and perfect will of God. For I say, through the grace given unto me, to every man that is among you, not to think of himself more highly than he ought to think, but to think soberly," or to think in your right mind, "according as God has dealt to every man the measure of faith." And it's also found, the right mind, in 1 Peter chapter 4 and in verse 7. "But the end of all things is at hand. Be ye therefore in your right mind. Be therefore sober and watch unto prayer." And what is it to be in your right mind? Number one, you'll sit at the feet of Jesus. And if we go back to Luke 8, notice that the man wants to be with Jesus in verse 38. "Now the man out of whom the devils were departed besought him that he might be with him. But Jesus sent him away, saying, Return to thine house and show how great things God has done unto thee. And he went his way and published throughout the whole city how great things Jesus had done unto him." Therefore, to be in one's right mind according to God, who is, of course, of utmost sound mind, to be in one's right mind, you'll be reading the Bible, you'll be at the feet of Jesus, you'll be clothed, of course. Only an individual saved by the righteousness of Christ can be in their right mind, and you will desire to be with Jesus. He desired to be with him, and you will be sent by Jesus, and there will be obedience to the command that sends you forth. You will go forth publishing what Christ has done, and that fits exactly what we understand of a child of God, a true believer, that the true believer reads the Bible. It's not crazy to read the Bible. It's actually an evidence of sanity. And the true believer will take the message of the Bible and share it, publish it with others in their town or city or elsewhere. And that's an evidence of someone in their right mind. Well, who's crazy? Who's really crazy today? Is it the child of God that quietly takes out his Bible and reads and prays to God and hopes in God and is looking for and hasting unto the coming day of God as God has said in his word? Or is it man whose heart is full of evil and madness And we don't have time, nor do we have to go into a big discussion of all the mad things that are going on in the world today and have always been going on to the world, but especially more so today, as God has given man up to sin to a large degree. And of course, the answer that the Bible gives when that question is asked, who's crazy? Well, it's not the one that Christ has saved.
1: 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May you have a blessed Sunday Sabbath, and may the Lord's perfect will be done.

0: Welcome to eBible Fellowship Scripture and Song. The nature of this program is to take a look at the hymns that have been written to glorify God.
1: Alas, and did my Savior bleed is a well-known old hymn written by Isaac Watts, expressing the wonder of a child of God who has realized that the one who should judge him for his sin has suffered and died in his place. We read about this in 1 Peter 2, 21-24. For even hereunto were ye called, because Christ also suffered for us, leaving us an example, that ye should follow his steps, who did no sin, neither was guile found in his mouth, who, when he was reviled not again. When he suffered, he threatened not, but committed himself to him that judgeth righteously, who his own self bare our sins in his own body on the tree, that we, being dead to sins, should live unto righteousness, by whose stripes ye were healed. In the first stanza we hear, alas, and did my Savior bleed, and did my Sovereign die. He bled on that cross in 33 A.D. God did this to bring to the minds of those familiar with his crucifixion that without Christ himself shedding his own blood, there could be no remission for our sin. We find this principle in Hebrews 9:22, and almost all things are by the law purged with blood, and without shedding of blood is no remission. The first stanza asks in astonishment, would he devote that sacred head for such a worm as I? This was God himself, come to earth as one of us, allowing men to smite him on his head and place a crown of thorns on it. Would he do this for vile creatures, worms, such as us? Indeed, he would, and he did. In the centuries since Christ suffered on the cross, Christians have learned that because God's judgment is perfect, there had to be a complete payment for all the sins committed by those that God would take to be his own. It was a perfect transaction. We can't comprehend it, but the suffering had to be enough to atone for their sin, and that means Jesus had to suffer eternal death for each one. One sin will make us guilty of the whole law and will put us under the wrath of God. In James 2:10 we find this verse, for whosoever shall keep the whole law and yet offend in one point, he is guilty of all. The second stanza begins with, was it for crimes that I have done? He groaned upon the tree. A rhetorical question to be pondered by all Christians. This question also begins the Messianic Psalm, Psalm 22, where we read, my God, why hast thou forsaken me? The second stanza ends with the words, amazing pity, grace unknown, and love beyond degree. The love of God for his own is unfathomable to worms as we, but we only have in our day learned more about our Lord paying for sin. As we search the scriptures, it has been revealed that the events of that day in 33 A.D. were a picture, a demonstration of what had been done at the foundation of this world. Romans 1, verses 3 and 4 tells us that although Christ is from eternity, he became the Son of God when he rose from the dead. There we read, concerning his Son, Jesus Christ our Lord, which was made of the seed of David according to the flesh, and declared to be the Son of God with power according to the Spirit of holiness by the resurrection from the dead. Salvation through the suffering of the Savior had been made manifest to the world. We read about this in 2 Timothy 1, verses 9 and 10. Who hath saved us and called us with an holy calling, not according to our works, but according to his own purpose and grace, which was given us in Christ Jesus before the world began, but is now made manifest by the appearing of our Savior Jesus Christ, who hath abolished death and hath brought life and immortality to light through the gospel. The third stanza of the hymn says, well might the sun in darkness hide and shut his glories in. At the moment he died on the cross, the sun was darkened, speaking of how his death closed off the sight of the glory of the sun, S-U-N, of man, from the earth. This event has repeated in our time in a spiritual sense, as God, in judgment on the world, has ended salvation. God has saved the last of his elect, and no longer will he be revealed to anyone on earth. The fourth stanza sings, "Thus might I hide my blushing face while his dear cross appears, dissolve my heart in thankfulness, and melt mine eyes to tears." To blush in the Bible means to be ashamed, and when a sinner is awakened to his own sin and the righteousness of Christ, he is overcome with shame. We read in Psalm 30, verses 11 and 12, that our mourning over our sin will turn to gladness and thankfulness to God. There we read, "Thou hast turned for me my mourning into dancing. Thou hast put off my sackcloth and girded me with gladness, to the end that my glory may sing praise to thee and not be silent. O Lord my God, I will give thanks unto thee forever." And now let's listen to the hymn, "Alas, and did my Savior bleed?"

In just a few moments, we'll be listening to the hymn, Brethren, We Have Met to Worship. And this is a lively hymn encouraging God's elect to worship, praise, and seek the Lord's will in prayer. The end of the first stanza states that all is vain unless the Spirit of the Holy One comes down. And we know it's only through the working of the Holy Spirit that we can understand and learn truth from God's Word. John 14:26 tells us about Jesus telling his disciples, But the Comforter, which is the Holy Ghost, whom the Father will send in my name, he shall teach you all things and bring all things to your remembrance whatsoever I have said unto you. The lyrics in the second stanza sing, Brethren, tell the sheep around you, slumbering on the brink of woe, that the Savior, he will draw them as through judgment day they go. Until just recently, God's people were, in a sense, slumbering or not knowing how the judgment of God would unfold at the end of time. But now in the day of judgment in which we currently live, God has revealed to us that his people who are alive will remain here on earth and God will lead or draw them along. God's people have been mandated to feed the sheep. In other words, to teach them the true doctrines that God has unsealed for us in recent time. And these revelations will comfort those who see the increased sin and strife in the world and have been perplexed by it. The end of the second stanza again asks the brethren to let their prayers abound, their prayers that the Lord might shower his holy manna, that his sheep might be fed. We know from the Bible that God will surely draw his people to himself and care for them. In Isaiah 40:11, we read, He shall feed his flock like a shepherd. He shall gather the lambs with his arm and carry them in his bosom. The third stanza of Brethren, We Have Met to Worship asks the question, Will you help his own dear children who are struggling hard with sin? Until our salvation is completed, there will be children of God who still struggle with sin, and their sisters and brothers are to comfort and encourage with the Word of God. We're to tell them that our Savior is still by our side through this day, and we can pray that God's children would be spiritually fed and that he would give them strength to obey his commands. In the fourth stanza, it sings, Let us love our God supremely. And indeed, we are to love God with all our heart. We read about that in Luke 10:27. And he, answering, said, Thou shalt love the Lord thy God with all thy heart and with all thy soul and with all thy strength and with all thy mind and thy neighbor as thyself. The hymn goes on to sing, Let us love each other too. As the Bible says in John 15:12, This is my commandment, that ye love one another as I have loved you. We love God by keeping his commandments. And when we obey what the Lord has commanded us, it helps us, especially for those who are weaker, and gives us assurance of salvation. And we find that principle in 1 John 2:3. And hereby we do know that we know him, if we keep his commandments. The hymn lyrics go on to say, Till our God makes all things new. We know from the Bible that God is telling us that we're approaching the day when God will create a new heaven and earth. We read in Isaiah 65:17-19, For, behold, I create new heavens and a new earth, and the former shall not be remembered nor come into mind. But be ye glad and rejoice forever in that which I create. For behold, I create Jerusalem a rejoicing, and her people a joy. And I will rejoice in Jerusalem and joy in my people, and the voice of weeping shall be no more heard in her, nor the voice of crying. The last two lines of the hymn read, Then he'll call us home to heaven, at his table we'll sit down. Christ will gird himself and serve us with sweet manna all around. At this time, God's people are being fed by wonderful revelation as Christ is opening his word as never before. We read in Luke 12:37, Blessed are those servants whom the Lord, when he cometh, shall find watching. Verily I say unto you that he shall gird himself and make them to sit down to meat, and will come forth and serve them. Now let's listen to the hymn, Brethren, We Have Met to Worship.

Our scripture and song today is Have Thine Own Way, Lord. In the first stanza, the songwriter writes, Thou art the potter, I am the clay. Mold me and make me after thy will, while I am waiting, yielded and still. In Jeremiah chapter 18, starting in verse 2, we read, Arise, and go down to the potter's house, and there I will cause thee to hear my words. Then I went down to the potter's house, and behold, he wrought a work on the wheels, and the vessel that he made of clay was marred in the hand of the potter. So he made it again, another vessel, as seemed good to the potter to make it. Now in Jeremiah 18, God is speaking of the house of Israel, yet it can be shown from the scripture that God is really speaking of all of mankind as it relates to the potter and the vessels that he chooses for honor or for dishonor. God made Adam the firstborn of mankind, but Adam fell into sin, and with Adam all of mankind. We all became as a marred vessel in the hand of the potter. But God, through his mercy and through the atoning work of the Lord Jesus Christ, made some of mankind into another vessel, as it seemed good to the potter to make it. In this hymn, the songwriter is pleading with the Lord, O Lord, have your own way with me. Let me not live my life according to my will, Lord, but according to your will. Make me your servant, Lord. Make me obedient to your will, knowing that as the potter, only you can mold me after your will. We read in Psalm 119 in verse 27 and 28, Make me to understand the way of thy precepts. So shall I talk of thy wondrous works. My soul melteth for heaviness. Strengthen thou me according to thy word. And these verses reflect the plea of the songwriter. And isn't it amazing how God uses his word to change us in this day of judgment, to mold us in this day of judgment? He continually feeds us to his word, opening up his word and giving us understanding like never before. And this is what the potter is using to mold his people after his will. In stanza 2, we ask the Lord to search us and try us. And that is exactly what the Lord is doing to his people during the day of judgment. He is searching us and trying us, testing us to see if it is the word of God that is the love of our heart, the love of our life, that which we desire more than anything in this world. Stanza 2 goes on to say, Open mine eyes, my sin show me now, as in thy presence humbly I bow. And this is how the Lord refines and tests us today. He shows us the sin of the old man that still remains with us to this day in our flesh, and he guides us through his word to not let sin have dominion over us. He also says, Open mine eyes, recognizing that only if God opens our eyes can we truly see our sin and our rebellion against God. And while this hymn was truly a hymn that we prayed to the Lord during the day of salvation, that God would change us and give us a new heart, a circumcised heart, but even in the day of judgment, it is still the plea of God's people, O Lord, not only show me my sin, Lord, but give me the guidance, the wisdom, and the strength to turn from that sin, Lord. And we will speak about stanzas 3 and 4 in part 2 of this scripture and song. But now let us listen to Have Thine Own Way, Lord.

Our next hymn on Scripture and Song is Moment by Moment. This hymn was written in the 19th century by D.W. Whittle. As the story goes, the idea for the hymn came after he heard someone say, "I do not like the hymn, I need thee every hour, because I need him moment by moment." The lyrics of this hymn emphasize the truth that God's elect live with and are hidden in Jesus Christ, the Word of God. Having already received the salvation of their soul, they rely on His strength and grace moment by moment for comfort and guidance. How do they do this? By prayer and supplication and by God's holy word, the Bible. The first stanza of our hymn sings about dying with Jesus and living a new life with Him. This reminds us of Romans 6, verses 3 and 4, where God tells us, "Know ye not that so many of us as were baptized into Jesus Christ were baptized into His death? Therefore we are buried with Him by baptism into death, that like as Christ was raised up from the dead by the glory of the Father, even so we also should walk in newness of life." Water baptism is not in view in Romans 6 because God is referring to spiritual baptism, which is the washing of regeneration by the Holy Spirit spoken of in Titus 3, verse 5. The chorus is sung four times and recognizes that God keeps His people, His elect, in His love. Isaiah 27, verses 2 and 3 confirms this, where God says, "In that day sing ye unto her a vineyard of red wine. I, Jehovah, do keep it. I will water it every moment, lest any hurt it. I will keep it night and day." Stanzas 2, 3, and 4 list many of the afflictions and temptations that are common to man, such as trials and dangers, burdens and sorrows, heartaches and tears, and weaknesses and sicknesses. But through it all, our Lord Jesus Christ promises that He will comfort us through His word and through prayer. We read in Romans 8:28, "And we know that all things work together for good to them that love God, to them who are the called according to His purpose." And in Romans 8:35, "Who shall separate us from the love of Christ? Shall tribulation, or distress, or persecution, or famine, or nakedness, or peril, or sword?" And in verses 37 through 39, the answer is, "Nay, in all these things, we are more than conquerors through Him that loved us. For I am persuaded that neither death, nor life, nor angels, nor principalities, nor powers, nor things present, nor things to come, nor height, nor depth, nor any other creature shall be able to separate us from the love of God, which is in Christ Jesus our Lord." The last line of the fourth stanza says, "Jesus, my Savior, abides with me still." The Bible also assures us of this in John 15, verses 4 and 5, where God tells us, "Abide in me, and I in you. As the branch cannot bear fruit of itself, except it abide in the vine, no more can ye, except ye abide in me. I am the vine, ye are the branches. He that abideth in me, and I in him, the same bringeth forth much fruit. For without me ye can do nothing." The chorus of our hymn is sandwiched between each of the four stanzas. As I read it now, I hope you can see how it summarizes the life of every one of God's elect, especially as we live now during these years of Judgment Day. Moment by moment, I'm kept in His love. Moment by moment, I've life from above. Looking to Jesus till glory doth shine. Moment by moment, O Lord, I am Thine. And now let's listen to the hymn, Moment by Moment.

Today on Scripture and Song, we'll be looking at the hymn, Savior, Like a Shepherd Lead Us, and this is part one. There have been many hymns that have dealt with the subject of God leading His people, and we have looked at some of them previously on Scripture and Song, such as He Leadeth Me, Lead On, O King Eternal, Guide Me, O Thou Great Jehovah, and Jesus, Savior, Pilot Me. By the title and the opening words, Savior, Like a Shepherd Lead Us, we have an expression of the desire of God's people all through time who want to be led by their precious Savior because God gives them that desire. We can go through the book of Psalms and see this when we read verses like, Lead me, O Jehovah. Lead me in thy truth and teach me. Lead me to the rock that is higher than I. Lead me in the way everlasting, and lead me into the land of uprightness. God's elect are typified by sheep. It says in Psalm 100, verse 3, We are His people, and the sheep of His pasture. The analogy of the shepherd and the sheep is found in John chapter 10, and we'll read verse 4, which speaks of the shepherd. That's John 10, verse 4. And when he putteth forth his own sheep, he goeth before them, and the sheep follow him, for they know his voice. Later in the chapter, Jesus likens himself to the shepherd, and we'll read from John 10, verse 11, I am the good shepherd. The good shepherd giveth his life for the sheep. We read that the sheep follow the shepherd. We are told how this is done by the voice of the shepherd, and we know the voice of Christ is His word, the Bible, and that is, to a large degree, how God leads His people as we read from the Bible and are shown what we should be doing and what we should not be doing. It is in the Bible that we find the will of God for our lives. The hymn goes on to say, Much we need thy tender care. Just as the sheep would be lost without the leading of the shepherd, we also would be in much trouble had the Lord Jesus not cared so deeply for us. As the sheep are defenseless without their shepherd to ward off attacks, so it is that God is our guardian in the way and keeps us safe, restraining sin in our lives, and truly cares for us, as we find in 1 Peter 5, verse 7, Casting all your care upon Him, for He careth for you. Continuing in the first stanza, we find the words, In thy pleasant pastures feed us. God works within His people to desire to be fed and nourished with the truth from the Bible. And what a blessing it has been to have lived in a time, starting with the Great Tribulation, where the Word of God was unsealed, and much misunderstanding over the years has been clarified. This has continued in our current day of judgment, as God continues to open our eyes to much hidden truth. And there's a special emphasis on this desire to feed now, as Christ commanded Peter to feed his sheep in John 21, and so that is our task today. In the refrain of Savior, Like a Shepherd Lead Us, we sing, blessed Jesus, thou hast bought us, thine we are. Just as the shepherd owns his flock, it is the same way with God and his people. He bought us, and we are his. We read in 1 Corinthians 6, verses 19 and 20, What, know ye not that your body is the temple of the Holy Ghost which is in you, which ye have of God, and ye are not your own? For ye are bought with a price. Therefore glorify God in your body, and in your spirit, which are God's. As the sheep follow the shepherd, and would be completely lost without him, so it is that God is leading us, and he has total ownership over us and all that we have. We follow his commands, for he knows what is best. May we remember how high a price that the Lord Jesus had to pay to redeem us. And just as Christ gave himself for us,
so we give up our lives for him. As we serve him, and we seek not to please ourselves, but to please the Lord Jesus. It is the desire of God's elect to be led by him, and that is what God promises to do, and that is what he does. He won't leave us comfortless. We can be certain that the Lord will lead us, as he has been doing, and will continue to do so. And now let's listen to the hymn, Savior, Like a Shepherd Lead Us.

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0: We welcome you to eBible Fellowship's Bible Reading Program. We read in 2 Timothy 3, verse 16, "All Scripture is given by inspiration of God, and is profitable for doctrine, for reproof, for correction, for instruction in righteousness." Now, let's begin our Bible Reading Program.
1: The Epistle to the Hebrews, Chapter 9. Then verily the first covenant had also ordinances of divine service and a worldly sanctuary. For there was a tabernacle made, the first wherein was the candlestick and the table and the showbread, which is called the sanctuary. And after the second veil, the tabernacle, which is called the holiest of all, which had the golden censer, and the ark of the covenant overlaid round about with gold, wherein was the golden pot that had manna, and Aaron's rod that budded, and the tables of the covenant. And over it the cherubims of glory, shadowing the mercy seat, of which we cannot now speak particularly. Now when these things were thus ordained, the priests went always into the first tabernacle, accomplishing the service of God. But into the second went the high priest alone once every year, not without blood, which he offered for himself and for the errors of the people. The Holy Ghost this signifying, that the way into the holiest of all was not yet made manifest, while as the first tabernacle was yet standing, which was a figure for the time then present, in which were offered both gifts and sacrifices, that could not make him that did the service perfect as pertaining to the conscience, which stood only in meats and drinks and divers washings and carnal ordinances imposed on them until the time of reformation. But Christ being come an high priest of good things to come, by a greater and more perfect tabernacle, not made with hands, that is to say, not of this building, neither by the blood of goats and calves, but by his own blood, he entered in once into the holy place, having obtained eternal redemption for us. For if the blood of bulls and of goats, and the ashes of an heifer sprinkling the unclean, sanctifieth to the purifying of the flesh, how much more shall the blood of Christ, who through the eternal Spirit offered himself without spot to God, purge your conscience from dead works to serve the living God? And for this cause he is the mediator of the New Testament, that by means of death, for the redemption of the transgressions that were under the First Testament, they which are called might receive the promise of eternal inheritance. For where a testament is, there must also of necessity be the death of the testator. For a testament is of force after men are dead. Otherwise, it is of no strength at all while the testator liveth. Whereupon, neither the first testament was dedicated without blood. For when Moses had spoken every precept to all the people according to the law, he took the blood of calves and of goats with water, and scarlet wool, and hyssop, and sprinkled both the book and all the people, saying, "This is the blood of the testament which God hath enjoined unto you." Moreover, he sprinkled with blood both the tabernacle and all the vessels of the ministry. And almost all things are by the law purged with blood, and without shedding of blood is no remission. It was therefore necessary that the patterns of things in the heavens should be purified with these, but the heavenly things themselves with better sacrifices than these. For Christ is not entered into the holy places made with hands, which are the figures of the true, but into heaven itself, now to appear in the presence of God for us. Nor yet that he should offer himself often, as the high priest entereth into the holy place every year with blood of others, For then must he often have suffered since the foundation of the world, but now once in the end of the world hath he appeared to put away sin by the sacrifice of himself. And, as it is appointed unto men once to die, but after this the judgment, so Christ was once offered to bear the sins of many, and unto them that look for him shall he appear the second time, without sin unto salvation. The Epistle to the Hebrews, Chapter 10. For the law, having a shadow of good things to come, and not the very image of the things, can never with those sacrifices, which they offered year by year continually, make the comers thereunto perfect. For then would they not have ceased to be offered? Because if the worshippers, once purged, should have had no more conscience of sins. But in those sacrifices there is a remembrance again made of sins every year. For it is not possible that the blood of bulls and of goats should take away sins. Wherefore, when he cometh into the world, he saith, Sacrifice and offering thou wouldst not, but a body hast thou prepared me. In burnt offerings and sacrifices for sin thou hast had no pleasure. Then said I, Lo, I come, in the volume of the book it is written of me, to do thy will, O God. Above when he said, Sacrifice and offering, and burnt offerings and offering for sin, thou wouldst not, neither hadst pleasure therein, which are offered by the law, then said he, Lo, I come to do thy will, O God. He taketh away the first, that he may establish the second. By the which will we are sanctified through the offering of the body of Jesus Christ once for all. And every priest standeth daily, ministering and offering oftentimes the same sacrifices which can never take away sins. But this man, after he had offered one sacrifice for sins forever, sat down on the right hand of God, from henceforth expecting till his enemies be made his footstool. For by one offering he hath perfected for ever them that are sanctified. Whereof the Holy Ghost also is a witness to us, for after that he had said before, This is the covenant that I will make with them after those days, saith the Lord, I will put my laws into their hearts, and in their minds will I write them, and their sins and iniquities will I remember no more. Now where remission of these is, there is no more offering for sin. Having therefore, brethren, boldness to enter into the holiest by the blood of Jesus, by a new and living way, which he hath consecrated for us through the veil, that is to say, his flesh, and having an high priest over the house of God, let us draw near with a true heart in full assurance of faith, having our hearts sprinkled from an evil conscience and our bodies washed with pure water. Let us hold fast the profession of our faith without wavering, for he is faithful that promised. And let us consider one another to provoke unto love and to good works, not forsaking the assembling of ourselves together, as the manner of some is, but exhorting one another, and so much the more as ye see the day approaching. For if we sin willfully after that we have received the knowledge of the truth, there remaineth no more sacrifice for sins, but a certain fearful looking for of judgment and fiery indignation which shall devour the adversaries. He that despised Moses' law died without mercy under two or three witnesses. Of how much sorer punishment, suppose ye, shall he be thought worthy who hath trodden under foot the Son of God, and hath counted the blood of the covenant wherewith he was sanctified an unholy thing, and hath done despot unto the Spirit of grace. For we know him that hath said, Vengeance belongeth unto me, I will recompense, saith the Lord, and again, the Lord shall judge his people. It is a fearful thing to fall into the hands of the living God. But call to remembrance the former days, in which, after ye were illuminated, ye endured a great fight of afflictions, partly whilst ye were made a gazing stock both by reproaches and afflictions, and partly whilst ye became companions of them that were so used. For ye had compassion of me and my bonds, and took joyfully the spoiling of your goods, knowing in yourselves that ye have in heaven a better and an enduring substance. Cast not away therefore your confidence, which hath great recompense of reward. For ye have need of patience, that after ye have done the will of God, ye might receive the promise. For yet a little while, and he that shall come will come, and will not tarry. Now the just shall live by faith, and if any man draw back, my soul shall have no pleasure in him. But we are not of them who draw back unto perdition, but of them that believe to the saving of the soul.

0: The Epistle to the Hebrews, Chapter 11. Now faith is the substance of things hoped for, the evidence of things not seen. For by it the elders obtained a good report. Through faith we understand that the worlds were framed by the word of God, so that things which are seen were not made of things which do appear. By faith Abel offered unto God a more excellent sacrifice than Cain, by which he obtained witness that he was righteous, God testifying of his gifts, and by it he being dead yet speaketh. By faith Enoch was translated, that he should not see death, and was not found because God had translated him. For before his translation he had this testimony, that he pleased God. But without faith it is impossible to please him. For he that cometh to God must believe that he is, and that he is a rewarder of them that diligently seek him. By faith Noah, being warned of God of things not seen as yet, moved with fear, prepared an ark to the saving of his house, by the which he condemned the world, and became heir of the righteousness which is by faith. By faith Abraham, when he was called to go out into a place which he should after receive for an inheritance, obeyed. And he went out, not knowing whither he went. By faith he sojourned in the land of promise, as in a strange country, dwelling in tabernacles with Isaac and Jacob, the heirs with him of the same promise. For he looked for a city which hath foundations, whose builder and maker is God. Through faith also Sarah herself received strength to conceive seed, and was delivered of a child when she was past age, because she judged him faithful who had promised. Therefore sprang there even of one, and him as good as dead, so many as the stars of the sky in multitude, and as the sand which is by the seashore innumerable. These all died in faith, not having received the promises, but having seen them afar off, and were persuaded of them, and embraced them, and confessed that they were strangers and pilgrims on the earth. For they that say such things declare plainly that they seek a country. And truly, if they had been mindful of that country from whence they came out, they might have had opportunity to have returned. But now they desire a better country, that is, an heavenly. Wherefore God is not ashamed to be called their God, for he hath prepared for them a city. By faith Abraham, when he was tried, offered up Isaac, and he that had received the promises offered up his only begotten son, of whom it was said, that in Isaac shall thy seed be called, accounting that God was able to raise him up, even from the dead, from whence also he received him in a figure. By faith Isaac blessed Jacob and Esau concerning things to come. By faith Jacob, when he was a dying, blessed both the sons of Joseph, and worshipped, leaning upon the top of his staff. By faith Joseph, when he died, made mention of the departing of the children of Israel, and gave commandment concerning his bones. By faith Moses, when he was born, was hid 3 months of his parents, because they saw he was a proper child, and they were not afraid of the king's commandment. By faith Moses, when he was come to years, refused to be called the son of Pharaoh's daughter, choosing rather to suffer affliction with the people of God than to enjoy the pleasures of sin for a season, esteeming the reproach of Christ greater riches than the treasures in Egypt, for he had respect unto the recompense of the reward. By faith he forsook Egypt, not fearing the wrath of the king, for he endured as seeing him who is invisible. Through faith he kept the Passover, and the sprinkling of blood, lest he that destroyed the firstborn should touch them. By faith they passed through the Red Sea as by dry land, which the Egyptians assaying to do were drowned. By faith the walls of Jericho fell down, after they were compassed about 7 days. By faith the harlot Rahab perished not with them that believed not, when she had received the spies with peace. And what shall I more say? For the time would fail me to tell of Gideon, and of Barak, and of Samson, and of Jephthah, of David also, and Samuel, and of the prophets, who through faith subdued kingdoms, wrought righteousness, obtained promises, stopped the mouths of lions, quenched the violence of fire, escaped the edge of the sword, out of weakness were made strong, waxed valiant in fight, turned to flight the armies of the aliens. Women received their dead raised to life again, and others were tortured not accepting deliverance, that they might obtain a better resurrection. And others had trial of cruel mockings, and scourgings, yea, moreover, of bonds and imprisonment. They were stoned, they were sawn asunder, were tempted, were slain with the sword. They wandered about in sheepskins and goatskins, being destitute, afflicted, tormented, of whom the world was not worthy. They wandered in deserts, and in mountains, and in dens and caves of the earth. And these all, having obtained a good report through faith, received not the promise, God having provided some better thing for us, that they without us should not be made perfect. The Epistle to the Hebrews, Chapter 12. Wherefore, seeing we also are compassed about with so great a cloud of witnesses, let us lay aside every weight, and the sin which doth so easily beset us, and let us run with patience the race that is set before us, looking unto Jesus, the author and finisher of our faith, who for the joy that was set before him endured the cross, despising the shame, and is set down at the right hand of the throne of God. For consider him that endured such contradiction of sinners against himself, lest ye be wearied and faint in your minds. Ye have not yet resisted unto blood striving against sin, and ye have forgotten the exhortation which speaketh unto you as unto children, My son, despise not thou the chastening of the Lord, nor faint when thou art rebuked of him. For whom the Lord loveth he chasteneth, and scourgeth every son whom he receiveth. If ye endure chastening, God dealeth with you as with sons, for what son is he whom the Father chasteneth not? But if ye be without chastisement, whereof all are partakers, then are ye bastards and not sons. Furthermore, we have had fathers of our flesh which corrected us, and we gave them reverence. Shall we not much rather be in subjection unto the Father of spirits and live? For they verily for a few days chastened us after their own pleasure, but he for our profit, that we might be partakers of his holiness. Now no chastening for the present seemeth to be joyous, but grievous. Nevertheless afterward it yieldeth the peaceable fruit of righteousness unto them which are exercised thereby. Wherefore lift up the hands which hang down, and the feeble knees, and make straight paths for your feet, lest that which is lame be turned out of the way, but let it rather be healed. Follow peace with all men, and holiness, without which no man shall see the Lord, looking diligently, lest any man fail of the grace of God, lest any root of bitterness springing up trouble you, and thereby many be defiled, lest there be any fornicator or profane person, as Esau, who for one morsel of meat sold his birthright. For ye know how that afterward, when he would have inherited the blessing, he was rejected. For he found no place of repentance, though he sought it carefully with tears. For ye are not come unto the mount that might be touched, and that burned with fire, nor unto blackness and darkness and tempest, and the sound of a trumpet, and the voice of words, which voice they that heard entreated that the word should not be spoken to them any more. For they could not endure that which was commanded, and if so much as a beast touch the mountain, it shall be stoned or thrust through with a dart. And so terrible was the sight that Moses said, I exceedingly fear and quake. But ye are come unto Mount Zion, and unto the city of the living God, the heavenly Jerusalem, and to an innumerable company of angels, to the general assembly and church of the firstborn, which are written in heaven, and to God the judge of all, and to the spirits of just men made perfect, and to Jesus, the mediator of the new covenant, and to the blood of sprinkling that speaketh better things than that of Abel. See that ye refuse not him that speaketh. For if they escaped not who refused him that spake on earth, much more shall not we escape, if we turn away from him that speaketh from heaven, whose voice then shook the earth. But now he hath promised, saying, Yet once more I shake not the earth only, but also heaven. And this word, yet once more, signifieth the removing of those things that are shaken, as of things that are made, that those things which cannot be shaken may remain. Wherefore we receiving a kingdom which cannot be moved, let us have grace, whereby we may serve God acceptably with reverence and godly fear. For our God is a consuming fire. The Epistle to the Hebrews, Chapter 13. Let brotherly love continue. Be not forgetful to entertain strangers, for thereby some have entertained angels unawares. Remember them that are in bonds as bound with them, and them which suffer adversity as being yourselves also in the body. Marriage is honorable in all, and the bed undefiled, but whoremongers and adulterers God will judge. Let your conversation be without covetousness, and be content with such things as ye have. For he hath said, I will never leave thee nor forsake thee. So that we may boldly say, The Lord is my helper, and I will not fear what man shall do unto me. Remember them which have the rule over you, who have spoken unto you the word of God, whose faith follow, considering the end of their conversation. Jesus Christ the same, yesterday, and today, and forever. Be not carried about with divers and strange doctrines. For it is a good thing that the heart be established with grace, not with meats which have not profited them that have been occupied therein. We have an altar whereof they have no right to eat which serve the tabernacle. For the bodies of those beasts, whose blood is brought into the sanctuary by the high priest for sin, are burned without the camp. Wherefore Jesus also, that he might sanctify the people with his own blood, suffered without the gate. Let us go forth therefore unto him without the camp, bearing his reproach. For here have we no continuing city, but we seek one to come. By him therefore let us offer the sacrifice of praise to God continually, that is the fruit of our lips giving thanks to his name. But to do good and to communicate forget not. For with such sacrifices God is well pleased. Obey them that have the rule over you, and submit yourselves, for they watch for your souls, as they that must give account, that they may do it with joy, and not with grief, for that is unprofitable for you. Pray for us, for we trust we have a good conscience in all things, willing to live honestly. But I beseech you the rather to do this, that I may be restored to you the sooner. Now the God of peace, that brought again from the dead our Lord Jesus, that great shepherd of the sheep, through the blood of the everlasting covenant, make you perfect in every good work to do his will, working in you that which is well-pleasing in his sight, through Jesus Christ, to whom be glory for ever and ever. Amen. And I beseech you, brethren, suffer the word of exhortation, for I have written a letter unto you in few words. Know ye that our brother Timothy is set at liberty, with whom, if he come shortly, I will see you. Salute all them that have the rule over you, and all the saints. They of Italy salute you. Grace be with you all. Amen.
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Greetings, everyone. This is Bob Grandy welcoming you to eBible Fellowship's program called Where's That Bible Verse? God tells us in Romans 15, verse 4, "For whatsoever things were written aforetime were written for our learning, that we through patience and comfort of the Scriptures might have hope." During this time, I'll slowly read and then repeat 5 random verses from the King James Bible, but I will not tell you where they are located in God's Word, the Bible. So listen carefully and try to identify which Bible book, chapter, and even the verse number where each verse can be found. Here's verse number 1. "And there appeared unto them cloven tongues like as of fire, and it sat upon each of them." I'll repeat it. "And there appeared unto them cloven tongues like as of fire, and it sat upon each of them." Here's verse number 2. "I charge you, O ye daughters of Jerusalem, by the roes and by the hinds of the field, that ye stir not up nor awake my love till he please." And I'll read that again. "I charge you, O ye daughters of Jerusalem, by the roes and by the hinds of the field, that ye stir not up nor awake my love till he please." Here's the 3rd verse. "Christ has redeemed us from the curse of the law, being made a curse for us. For it is written, cursed is every one that hangeth on a tree." And I'll read it again. "Christ has redeemed us from the curse of the law, being made a curse for us. For it is written, cursed is every one that hangeth on a tree." Here's verse number 4. "I can do all things through Christ which strengtheneth me." And here it is again. "I can do all things through Christ which strengtheneth me." Here's verse number 5. "But thou shouldest not have looked on the day of thy brother in the day that he became a stranger. Neither shouldest thou have rejoiced over the children of Judah in the day of their destruction. Neither shouldest thou have spoken proudly in the day of distress." And I'll read it again. "But thou shouldest not have looked on the day of thy brother in the day that he became a stranger. Neither shouldest thou have rejoiced over the children of Judah in the day of their destruction. Neither shouldest thou have spoken proudly in the day of distress." We'll be back in a moment to discover where these scriptures are located in God's Word, the Bible.

Okay, it's time to find out where today's verses are found in the Bible. Here's the first verse. And there appeared unto them cloven tongues like as of fire, and it sat upon each of them. That verse is found in Acts chapter 2, verse 3. Acts 2, verse 3. Here's verse number 2. I charge you, O ye daughters of Jerusalem, by the roes and by the hinds of the field, that ye stir not up, nor awake my love till he please. And that verse is from Song of Solomon, chapter 3, verse 5. Song of Solomon 3, verse 5. Here's verse number 3. Christ has redeemed us from the curse of the law, being made a curse for us. For it is written, cursed is every one that hangeth on a tree. That verse is found in Galatians chapter 3, verse 13. Galatians 3, 13. Here's verse number 4. I can do all things through Christ which strengtheneth me. And that verse is from Philippians chapter 4, verse 13. Philippians 4, 13. Here's the fifth verse. But thou shouldest not have looked on the day of thy brother in the day that he became a stranger. Neither shouldest thou have rejoiced over the children of Judah in the day of their destruction. Neither shouldest thou have spoken proudly in the day of distress. That verse is from Obadiah, verse 12. Obadiah, verse 12. Thank you for joining us today to discover where's that Bible verse? And remember what God tells us in Psalm 119, verse 105. Thy word is a lamp unto my feet, and a light unto my path.

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4: Hi, Chris. Could you please tell me, it seems like the book of Amos is referring to the end of the church age and a warning about the day of judgment.
3: Yes, there are references in the book of Amos that definitely get into that. For example, if we go to there's various scripture, but Amos 3. Verses 6 and 7, shall a trumpet be blown in the city, and the people not be afraid? Shall there be evil in the city, and that Jehovah has not done it? Surely the Lord Jehovah will do nothing, but he revealeth his secret unto his servants, the prophets. The lion hath roared, who will not fear? The Lord Jehovah has spoken, who can but prophesy? And in chapter 4, we have an interesting reference to God withholding the rain. It says in Amos 4, in verse 6, and I also have given you cleanness of teeth in all your cities and want of bread in all your places. Now, if you have cleanness of teeth, it's because you're not eating, and want, that would be lack of bread in all your places. Bread would identify with the gospel. Later in Amos 8:11, the Lord says there's a famine in the land, not a famine of bread and of water, but of hearing the words of Jehovah. And this famine would also be in view here. I've given you want of bread in all your places, yet have ye not returned unto me, saith Jehovah? And also I have withholden the rain from you, when there was yet 3 months to the harvest. And I caused it to rain upon one city, and caused it not to rain upon another city. One piece was rained upon, and the piece whereupon it rained not withered. Now we have an interesting statement where God is speaking of withholding the rain, and this would fit in with Jeremiah 3, I think, Jeremiah 3, verse 3. And this is Jeremiah's address to Judah, and Judah would be a type and figure of the church. Therefore, the showers have been withholden, and there has been no latter rain. And thou hast a whore's forehead, thou refusest to be ashamed. The showers of the latter rain have been withholden from Judah, pointing to God withholding them from the churches and congregations. The early rain fell within the churches and congregations, not the latter rain. And so here, God says he's withholding the rain from you, and I caused it to rain upon one city and caused it not to rain upon another city. Now, again, the rain can be biblically defined in Isaiah 55 as the word of God. It says in Isaiah 55, get over there. Isaiah 55, verse 10, for as the rain cometh down, and verse 11, continuing that idea, so shall my word be that goeth forth out of my mouth. Spiritually, when God withholds the rain, he's withholding the blessing of his word in the sending forth of the Spirit to save. And so here, he caused it to rain upon one city and caused it not to rain upon the other city. Well, that's two cities, one rained upon, one not rained upon. What cities are these? And the answer is, it's Jerusalem. Both cities are Jerusalem. One city is heavenly Jerusalem. The other city is earthly Jerusalem. Earthly Jerusalem represents the corporate church. Heavenly Jerusalem, the elect are those when saved who make up the heavenly city. And so God, at the end of the church age, commanded his people to leave the churches, to go out of the churches to the world, to the nations. And there he sent forth the latter rain. But the real target or the real focus of the latter rain was the elect within the nations. The gospel sought out and found the elect of God scattered among the nations, and they received the latter rain and became saved. One piece was rained upon, and the piece whereupon it rained not withered. The church not rained upon, withered up like dry branches, and were thrown into the fire of God's wrath. Goes on to say in verse 8, so two or three cities wandered unto one city to drink water, but they were not satisfied. To not be satisfied often in the Bible means no salvation. To be satisfied would identify with salvation. It says in Ezekiel 7:19, silver and gold not able to deliver them in the day of wrath, they shall not satisfy. I better read that. My notes, not word for word. Ezekiel 7:19, they shall cast their silver in the streets, and their gold shall be removed. Their silver and their gold shall not be able to deliver them in the day of the wrath of Jehovah. They shall not satisfy their souls, neither fill their bowels, because it is the stumbling block of their iniquity. No satisfaction. It points to no salvation. Satisfaction points to salvation. I have smitten you with blasting and mildew when your gardens and your vineyards and your fig trees and your olive trees increased. The palmer worm devoured them, Yet have ye not returned unto me, saith Jehovah. No repentance, no turning to God, despite the judgment of God in sending spiritual famine, spiritual pestilence, and sending the sword spiritually to the churches and congregations. No repentance. They should have all immediately held councils and gathered the leaders of the churches together. Each church should have done this and cried out to God for his grace, for mercy, for repentance, that they might find God's help in the day of judgment when it began upon the churches and congregations. But they didn't. They didn't even know. They were ignorant of it. My people know not the judgment of Jehovah. It says in Jeremiah 8, verse 7, when Jesus came to visit in Luke 19, verses 42 through 44, he looked down upon Jerusalem, and it was true of Israel at that time, but even worse, it was pointing to the time of God's visitation and judgment at the end of the church age. And it says in Luke 19, Christ beheld the city, wept over it, then in verse 42, saying, if thou hadst known, even thou, at least in this thy day, the things which belong unto thy peace, but now they are hid from thine eyes, for the day shall come upon thee, that thine enemy shall cast a trench about thee, and compass thee round, and keep thee in on every side, and shall lay thee even with the ground, and thy children within thee, and they shall not leave in thee one stone upon another, because thou knewest not the time of thy visitation. No man knows the day or hour keeps you ignorant of matters of time and judgment. I don't know anything. I'm being faithful to my church, to my pastor. I don't know the day or hour. Don't tell me. Let me plug my ears. And that causes one to know not the time of their visitation. There is nothing in the Bible, nothing that speaks well of those ignorant of the timing of God's judgment upon them. It is the ungodly, the unsaved, who are caught like a thief in the night, who knew not the judgment of Jehovah, whether they call themselves the people of God or not. It was the world of Noah's day. We read in Matthew 24, where God is, it's right in the context of no man knowing the day or hour. Matthew 24, verse 36, but of that day and hour knoweth no man, no, not the angels of heaven, but my Father only. And it says in the next verse, but as the days of Noah were, so shall also the coming of the Son of Man be. For as in the days that were before the flood, they were eating and drinking, marrying and giving in marriage, until the day that Noah entered into the ark, and knew not until the flood came and took them all away, so shall also the coming of the Son of Man be. No man knows the day or hour. Who did that apply to concerning ignorance of the judgment of the flood? To Noah and to the eight souls that went into the ark? Well, they knew. They knew the very day, because God told them in Genesis 7, verse 4, yet 7 days and I'll bring the flood. 7 days later, it says in Genesis 7, I think, verse 16, that the flood after 7 days came upon the earth. So Noah knew the day and the month and the year, and his family, the eight souls within the ark, knew the day, the month, and the year, the few souls, they're called in 1 Peter 3, the eight are called few. Many are called, few are chosen. So those eight souls definitely represent the chosen ones, the elect of God. They knew the day, the month, and the year of the flood. Well, who didn't know? The people who were eating, drinking, marrying, and giving in marriage up until the day that Noah entered into the ark, and knew not until the flood came and took them all away. Well, that's everyone outside of the ark. And who was outside of the ark? Was it the saints of God, the elect of God, the believers in God, the true believers? No, it was the ungodly, the world of the ungodly. It's referred to in 2 Peter. The world of the ungodly knew not the time of their visitation, knew not the judgment of God in the flood until it was upon them. And then the waters rose and rose and rose until it took them away. But God's elect knew. They knew. Christ did not come upon them like a thief in the night. They knew, just like God's elect knew May 21, 2011 would be Judgment Day. And so Christ did not come like a thief in the night upon them, but the people of the world, the unsaved masses of mankind, billions strong, they were caught like a thief, and they have been taken away in a spiritual sense at this point. Because God shut the door of heaven, just like God shut the ark's door on the 17th day of the second month in the 600th year of Noah, May 21, 2011, had the underlying Hebrew calendar date, 17th day of the second month. And so Amos gets into that, and it gets into the prophesying against the house. It says in Amos chapter 7, Amos was a true child of God, a true prophet in Israel. Israel was apostate far longer than Judah. And we read in Amos 7 in, could read practically the whole chapter. Verse 7, thus he showed me, and behold, the Lord stood upon a wall made by a plumb line, with a plumb line in his hand. And Jehovah said unto me, Amos, what seest thou? And I said, a plumb line. Then said the Lord, behold, I will set a plumb line in the midst of my people Israel. I will not again pass by them any more. And the high places of Isaac shall be desolate, and the sanctuaries of Israel shall be laid waste, and I will rise against the house of Jeroboam with the sword. That's pronouncing judgment on Israel, which in turn always spiritually is pointing to judgment on the church. We have to remember that God told Israel that if they were unfaithful, he would turn them into a proverb. A proverb is a parable. And let me prove that in 1 Kings chapter 9. 1 Kings 9, it says in verse 7, verse 6, but if ye shall at all turn from following me, hear your children, and will not keep my commandments and my statutes, which I have set before you, but go and serve other gods and worship them, then will I cut off Israel out of the land which I have given them, and this house which I have hallowed for my name will I cast out of my sight, and Israel shall be a proverb and a byword among all people, and at this house which is high, Everyone that passeth by it shall be astonished. And actually, it says in another place, the house is included. Israel in the house will be a proverb. And what have we learned in our time? Judgment begins at the house of God. The house of God. It's a proverb. And the proverb is explained in 1 Timothy 3, the house of God, which is the church. And so as we're reading, you see, God did not write the Bible directing it to a relatively small nation of people only thousands of years ago, but all scripture is given by inspiration of God as profitable for doctrine and so forth. And God wrote it so that it would have application to a church age of people that numbered perhaps 2 billion, sometimes the whole nation of Israel in Old Testament history would be about 2 million. And we can see how much greater 2 billion professed Christians are than 2 million historical Jews. So God used Israel as a type and a figure, as a proverb. If they were unfaithful, that's what he said. If you're unfaithful, I'll cut you off. He did historically, and turn them into a proverb, which he did. And that's why in the New Testament, we read, let those in Judea, when they see the abomination of desolation in the holy place, flee to the mountains. Well, is God speaking of the handful of people in the literal land of Judah? Of course not. It's already the Lord is looking ahead to the time of the end. In Matthew 24, the question asked was, what shall be the sign of thy coming in the end of the world? And so the answer of Judah and the holy place, Judah would not be the holy place at the time of the end of the world, because God cut it off in the first century in 33 AD when he rent the veil of the temple. Then that ceased to be the Holy of Holies and the temple, the holy place, and Jerusalem, the holy city, and Israel, the holy people. No, it's using Judea as a proverb pointing to the church. Israel, excuse me, was called the church in the wilderness in Acts chapter 7. So it's very clear who they represent in a parabolic way. And so here in Amos 7, it goes on to say in verse 10, then Amaziah, the priest of Bethel, sent to Jeroboam, king of Israel, saying, Amos hath conspired against thee in the midst of the house of Israel, just like the Jews hated Jeremiah. The Jews hated Jeremiah because God gave Jeremiah the word that convicted them, that pronounced God's judgment upon them, that told them the truth, that they were unfaithful people, that God was going to turn them over into the hands of the Babylonians. Well, similarly with Amos. Amos, then Amaziah, the priest of Bethel. Bethel, the city, the name means house of God. So he's the priest of the house of God, definitely representing the church, sent to Jeroboam, king of Israel, saying, Amos hath conspired against thee in the midst of the house of Israel. The land is not able to bear all his words. And they set up a false place of worship in Bethel to rival Jerusalem because Jeroboam did not want the people constantly returning to Jerusalem as the word of God, the Bible, demanded for the feast 3 times a year. He felt they would go back to serve the king of Judah because Jerusalem was in Judah. And so he wickedly and wicked wisdom set up a false house of worship, and it would typify so many churches and congregations that we have in the land today all over the world. And so it's a conspiracy against Jeroboam, against the evil of Jeroboam, against the evil of this false place of worship in Bethel. The land is not able to bear all his words. For thus Amos saith, Jeroboam shall die by the sword, and Israel shall surely be led away captive out of their own land. See how that matches Jeremiah's message? To the letter almost. And Israel was carried away captive by the Assyrians. And that pictures the exact same thing as when God prophesied through Jeremiah to Judah. It is, you have been an unfaithful people. I will judge you by the hands of the enemy. I will turn you over into the hands of Satan for your destruction, churches and congregations. And also Amaziah in verse 12 said unto Amos, O thou seer, go flee thee away into the land of Judah, and there eat bread, and prophesy there, but prophesy not again any more at Bethel, for it is the king's chapel, and it is the king's court. Don't speak these words. You're a traitor. You're a traitor. You're against our religion. And therefore they would claim you're against the God of Israel. And they're liars. They're liars. They have a lying gospel, a false gospel. And this is what people do who have their own religion, another kind of a gospel, another religion than the true religion of the Bible. And they will charge the true men. They'll charge the Jeremiah. They'll charge Amos. They'll charge Micaiah the prophet. They'll charge true and faithful elective God. Like, you're the one troubling Israel, as Ahab said to Elijah. And Elijah spoke the truth right back to him. You are the troubler of Israel with your false gods, with your Baal worship. And those are the ones who have troubled the churches and congregations, and they don't want to hear about it. Let us continue on with our religion, with our gospels, and don't mention and don't tell us these things. You're blaspheming God. Isn't that something? Who is charged with blasphemy when we read the gospel accounts? And more than once, the Lord Jesus Christ, when he would speak the truth that he was God in the flesh, Jehovah, he was the Messiah, thou blasphemous. Or when he would say things that were contrary to the religious people, to the scribes and Pharisees and the chief priests, you blasphemous. No, he didn't blaspheme. Well, yes, he did, in the sense of the word. Blaspheme means to speak evil of. And he was speaking evil of their false gospel. Their false gospel in that sense. But really, the true blasphemy was their charge back against him. And they later came to charge him. He does cast out devils by the prince of the devils. And this was the charge against the one who is the truth himself, which tells us that those religious people, no matter how closely identified with God's word, the Bible, their religion doesn't mean they have eyes to see or ears to hear or understanding at all. They could have the truth standing right in front of them in the person of the Lord Jesus Christ and think he is of the evil one. That is the blindness. That is the hardness of heart, the thickness of the rebellious heart of sinful men, and the depths it can sink down into. They have no understanding. They that's what blindness is. They cannot see, and they cannot recognize the truth. And it's repeated at this time of the end, as the Lord, the Spirit of God, has opened the scriptures. It's the Spirit's word. The Spirit takes full responsibility for these end time doctrines that are proven by the Bible itself through comparison of scripture. Mark 13, verse 11 tells us that. And I'll read that, and then we'll go to our next caller. In Mark 13, it says in verse 11, "But when they shall lead you and deliver you up, take no thought beforehand what ye shall speak, neither do ye premeditate, but whatsoever shall be given you in that hour." That's referring to the hour of great tribulation, the hour of judgment at the end. "That speak ye," that is, we the people of God are commanded by God to speak it, to declare these things that we have learned, "for it is not ye that speak, but the Holy Ghost." The Holy Ghost. How can that be so? How can that be true? God can't speak. He would break the barrier of the supernatural. He can't bring divine revelation. No, he can't, because he's under his own word, and he will not. But what he can do is what 1 Corinthians 2 tells us, comparing spiritual with spiritual, the Holy Spirit teaches. And that's what he has taught his people to do, especially at the time of the end. We're comparing spiritual with spiritual. And the Spirit instructs. The Spirit teaches. The Spirit speaks. And the things that are coming forth, like the doctrine of Christ slain as the Lamb from the foundation of the world, annihilation, spiritual judgment, May 21. Before that, spiritual judgment on the churches and congregations, the end of the church, the faith of Christ. All these things, at one time or another, are spoken against and reviled. This is blasphemy, blasphemy, that to say that Jesus paid for sins at the foundation of the world. That's blasphemy. And yet, it's sanctified by the word of God. God himself, his Spirit, has brought it forth. It's the scriptures who prove it. They can't prove it's false by the scriptures. All they can do is charge blasphemy, which is ironically a charge against the doctrine brought forth by the Spirit. The Spirit has spoken in that sense, as the people of God have faithfully compared scripture with scripture. Therefore, it's a charge speaking evil against the Spirit. And as far as the blasphemy of the Holy Spirit, which the Bible teaches is a sin of the institution of Israel, as their leaders spoke against Christ, and the right and faithful information brought forth by the Spirit, as Christ did everything by the Spirit, and they spoke against it, they blasphemed it. Well, then God ended the church age. No more forgiveness forever for the worship system of national Israel. That remember, that's the sin of blaspheming the Holy Spirit. No forgiveness within the worship system of national Israel. Now, the church has repeated the sin, and that's what's in view in Hebrews 6. They've crucified Christ afresh. They have, again, spoken evil of the Spirit's activity, the Spirit's opening the scriptures, revealing these things at the time of the end. And in speaking evil of the Spirit, they have blasphemed the Spirit, but it's a sin charge to the institution of the church. So there's no more salvation within any churches or congregation, just like Israel before it. No more forgiveness for the sin of blaspheming the Spirit, and that's how it works out. Although individuals like Paul, who used to be Saul of Tarsus, and he admits he blasphemed, there was still salvation for individuals, and God would have still saved individuals who could have committed, involved in that sin of charging the Spirit of God with evil things, or Christ himself with evil things. And And still that sin too could have been forgiven. But
4: thank you.
3: Of course, that would have been prior to May 21, 2011. But thank you for calling and sharing.
4: Thank you.
3: And let's go now to our next caller today. Welcome to our program. Please go ahead with your call.
5: Hi, I need you to go to Mark 2:27 and compare it with another verse. I have a question about that.
3: Mark 2:27.
5: Yes, thank you.
3: And that says, and he said unto them, the Sabbath was made for man and not man for the Sabbath.
5: Okay, I was looking at this word made. If you could go to Galatians 3:13 and then I'll ask my question, please.
3: Galatians 3:13. Christ hath redeemed us from the curse of the law, being made a curse for us, for it is written, cursed is everyone that hangeth on a tree.
5: So my question is that word made, it says made a curse, it's the same as made for man. I was wondering, I've never understood this verse. You know how you say you can replace the word faith with Christ? Can you replace the word Sabbath with Christ? Because the spiritual meaning of Sabbath is our salvation. I was just wondering if you could help me with this verse.
3: Well,
5: yeah.
3: The Sabbath was made for man and not man for the Sabbath. And you know, historically, God does say, let's see, I guess in the Ten Commandments, he may give some reason. Of course, he ties it in to being delivered from the house of bondage from Egypt. But it says in Exodus 20, verse 8, remember the Sabbath day to keep it holy. 6 days shalt thou labor and do all thy work, but the seventh day is the Sabbath of Jehovah thy God. In it thou shalt not do any work, thou nor thy son nor thy daughter, thy manservant nor thy maidservant nor thy cattle nor thy stranger that is within thy gates, for in 6 days Jehovah made heaven and earth, the sea, and all that in them is, and rested the seventh day. Wherefore Jehovah blessed the Sabbath day and hallowed it. So God commands man to do his work in the 6 days and not the seventh day, which is the Sabbath, but to rest in the seventh day Sabbath. Do not even do the least bit of work, as we see with the man in Numbers 15 who picked up a few sticks on the Sabbath and was sentenced to death. And so God made the Sabbath for man, we could say, as a day necessary for man's health, even his physical health, but especially his spiritual health. It would be a day to stop worldly activity. And of course, if you're resting, perfect day to ponder scripture, to pray to God, even in the Old Testament time, to focus on the God of the Bible. And yet the spiritual meaning is really what is being referred to, although, you know, that could apply to this statement, the Sabbath was made for man and not man for the Sabbath. And the Sabbath rest, we read about in Hebrews chapter 4, makes reference, all related to the historical seventh day, but that historical seventh day was a sign pointing to the spiritual reality, and the spiritual reality

not profit them, not being mixed with faith in them that heard it. So right away, in verse 1, it has to do, if we back up chapter 3, it says in verse 17, but with whom was he grieved 40 years? Was it not with them that had sinned, whose carcasses fell in the wilderness? And to whom sware he that they should not enter into his rest, but to them that believe not? So we see that they could not enter in because of unbelief. They could not enter into his rest. His rest, we're accustomed to thinking, enter into the promised land, the land of Canaan. That's what it was all about, the 40-year wilderness. They were wandering, and then finally they crossed Jordan and entered into the promised land. But the Lord speaks of a failure to enter into his rest, and it had to do with unbelief. Unbelief. So he says in chapter 4, let us therefore fear, lest the promise being left us of entering into his rest, any of you should seem to come short of it. That is New Testament believers. So it obviously is not referring to the literal entry into the literal land of Canaan, or the physical land of Canaan. It's something else. What is this rest? For unto us was the gospel preached as well as unto them. It's the same gospel. Same gospel. You'll hear churches just want to stay in the New Testament, or they speak of like it's a different God of the Old Testament and the New, the same God, Jesus Christ, the same yesterday, today, and forever. And that statement is made of Jehovah in the Old Testament. I am Jehovah, I change not. And the same yesterday, today, well, he says, I change not. I change not. No change within Jehovah God, no change within Jesus Christ, because he is Jehovah God. And it's the same gospel. How is Noah saved? And we know Noah lived over 7,000 years ago. How was Noah saved? By offering up some kind of sacrifice? What works did Noah do to get right with God? And the Bible says in Genesis 6, Noah found grace in the eyes of Jehovah. Noah was saved by grace, just like Ephesians 2, 8 and 9, for by grace are ye saved through faith. And that not of yourselves, it is the gift of God, not of works, lest any man should boast. So the gospel unto us was the gospel preached. It's been preached to New Testament saints since the first century. Unto us was the gospel preached as well as unto them, the Jews in the wilderness and all the Jews in the Old Testament. But the word preached did not profit them, not being mixed with faith in them that heard it, and that would be Christ, not being mixed with the faith of Christ, his faith, his work of faith, really, in the atonement performed at the foundation of the world, not being mixed with faith in them that heard it. For we which have believed, and that would be belief from the heart, which is only possible once God saved us. For we which have believed do enter into rest, as he said, as I have sworn in my wrath, if they shall enter into my rest. Although, now we see the whole context is salvation, entering into the rest that Christ has made for us, the Sabbath rest. The Sabbath is made for man. Christ made this rest through his work, the work that he performed. And now the statement says, if they shall enter into my rest, although the works were finished from the foundation of the world, the finished work of Christ, the Lamb slain from the foundation of the world. And the context will not allow for any other kind of work other than the work of saving, the work of atoning,
the work

0: that once people believe or believe from the heart may enter into, but they can only believe in the heart once God gave them a new heart and a new spirit. And he brings them through that belief, through his saving work of them, into rest. And that's how we can understand the emphasis, the super sensitivity of God regarding the least work performed. Even when they were building the temple, they did work on the stones away from the temple, so no sound of a hammer would be heard in putting the stones together. They would just sized them and finished them and did all the work, and they would just push them right into place. No hammering, no sound of work at all. The work was finished at another place, another location, and the finished work was then added in. And the Lord had the priests, when they went about their minister, their work of ministry within the temple, to not wear certain kinds of garment that would cause sweat, because sweat identifies with work. And of course, we see by the Lord sentencing that man for picking up a few sticks on the Sabbath, God was jealously protecting the Sabbath rest. It must be complete. It must be total, absolute, not the slightest bit. You cannot say, well, Christ did it all, but I'll accept him. You just did a work. You polluted it all, and you'll die. No man is justified by the works of the law in the sight of God. It is pure, perfect Sabbath rest. It's all the work of Christ, Christ's work, and the example of creating the world. God worked, Christ worked, Christ made the world, the Son made the world, and he worked 6 days, six the number of work, and the seventh day he rested. He rested, and it's that rest from work. Jesus bore the sins of his people as the lamb at the foundation of the world. He then was slain and went to death, and in death, in hell, in the grave, he satisfied the law's demand. He did the work of the atonement, and it was all by his faith, his work of faith, and then he rose from the dead, and so the day of rest, the day of rest, God fulfilled the Sabbath, the sign of the Sabbath, when Jesus went to the cross and was in the tomb, that he was in the tomb on that seventh day. He rose early the first day of the week to signify that this is what the Sabbath has always pointed to, the death of Christ under the wrath of God, paying for the sins of his people. The payment was made at the foundation of the world, but that's what Jesus demonstrated by going his body into the tomb and waiting until the Sabbath day finished, and then early Sunday, it's a new dawn and a new Sabbath for the New Testament era. But the spiritual principle of the seventh day Sabbath is eternal. That goes on. It is forever. The elect saints of God rest in the finished work of Christ performed on their behalf as he accomplished the atonement.
1: So really quick, I asked this question is because there's a lot of people in my family don't want to observe the Sabbath day. They just see it as another Saturday. And so I kind of understand now about the whole mix with faith that that really made sense. So thank you for Hebrews 4 going to that verse, or that those verses that really helped to understand what's going on in my family. Thank you.
0: You're welcome. Thank you for calling in, Sherry. And let's go to our next caller today. Welcome to our question and answer program. Please go ahead with your call. Hello, can you hear me? You may have to hit star six to unmute yourself if you're on the phone.
2: Hey, Chris, could you look at Zechariah chapter 13, verses 1 to 4?
0: Zechariah 13, starting in verse 1. In that day, there shall be a fountain open to the house of David and to the inhabitants of Jerusalem for sin and for uncleanness. And it shall come to pass in that day, saith Jehovah of hosts, that I will cut off the names of the idols out of the land, and they shall no more be remembered. And also I will cause the prophets and the unclean spirit to pass out of the land, and shall come to pass that when any shall yet prophesy, then his father and his mother that begat him shall say unto him, thou shalt not live, for thou speakest lies in the name of Jehovah. And his father and his mother that begat him shall thrust him through when he prophesieth. And shall come to pass in that day that the prophets shall be ashamed every one of his vision when he hath prophesied, neither shall they wear a rough garment to deceive, but he shall say, I am no prophet, I am a husbandman, for man taught me to keep cattle from my youth.
2: Thank you. I was going to ask you if you can comment on this passage, particularly on the question of when exactly is in that day, and also verse 3, if you can explain verse 3. But
0: yeah, excuse me. In that day is a phrase we find a lot in the Old Testament, especially in Isaiah. And I kind of hesitate to say it's always judgment day or always the final judgment of the world. It is judgment day, but judgment begins at the house of God. So there may, I haven't checked out that phrase with that in mind every place. Like, for example, in Isaiah 27, it says in verse 1, in that day, Jehovah with his sore and great and strong sword shall punish Leviathan, the piercing serpent. Excuse me. Even Leviathan, that crooked serpent, and he shall slay the dragon that is in the sea. In that day, sing ye unto her a vineyard of red wine. It says down in verse 6, he shall cause them that come of Jacob to take root. Israel shall blossom and bud and fill the face of the world with fruit. So this is speaking of, in verse 1, that Jehovah, with a sore, great, and strong sword, the sword would be the word of God, will punish Leviathan, and Leviathan, the piercing serpent, the crooked serpent, the dragon in the sea, is Satan. They're all referring to Satan, and this is speaking of judgment upon Satan. Now, a little further on in this same chapter, it says in verse 12, and it shall come to pass in that day that Jehovah shall beat off from the channel of the river unto the stream of Egypt, and ye shall be gathered one by one, O ye children of Israel. It shall come to pass in that day that the great trumpet shall be blown, and they shall come which were ready to perish in the land of Assyria and the outcasts in the land of Egypt, and shall worship Jehovah in the holy mount at Jerusalem. Now, verses 12 and 13 are referring to our present judgment day. And we can know that because it speaks of a great trumpet being blown. And the only other place in the Bible where we read of a great trumpet being blown is in Matthew 24 in verse 31. And he shall send his angels with a great sound of a trumpet, and they shall gather together his elect from the four winds, from one end of heaven to the other. So we have the great trumpet gathering together elect. Gathering is what is done in reaping. Here, back in Isaiah 27, in the phrase in that day, ye at the end of verse 12, ye shall be gathered one by one, O ye children of Israel. In that day, the great trumpet shall be blown, and they shall come, which reminds us very much of Isaiah 60. Again and again, the Keter, the descendants of Keter, of the Gentiles, the nations will come. It repeats, they will come several times. And so too here, the great trumpet shall be blown, they shall come, which were ready to perish in the land of Assyria, and the outcasts in the land of Egypt, and they shall worship Jehovah in the holy mount at Jerusalem. And the holy mount at Jerusalem, or Zion, the heavenly city, Jerusalem, like in Revelation 1, also says the kings of the earth will bring their glory and honor into Jerusalem, into the heavenly city that has come down from above. So there's many times it's referring to our present time period, but I really can't say every single time that it is. Now, in that day, there shall be a fountain open to the house of David and to the inhabitants of Jerusalem for sin and for uncleanness. And this also is not easy, because we are used to thinking of a fountain that water flows forth for sin and for uncleanness, and we would think it would have to do with salvation. And there's many verses where God speaks of like rivers of water and opening in the wilderness and so forth in the context of salvation. But there's also a fountain that is referred to that is flowing in the day of judgment. And Jesus made reference to it in John 7. He that is athirst, it says in John 7, 37, if any man thirst, let him come unto me and drink. He that believeth on me, as the scripture has said, out of his belly shall flow rivers of living water. And that was referring to the Spirit. Maybe Revelation 7 would be a little clearer, and it does use the word fountain. It says in Revelation 7, and by the way, this is without any question the great multitude. They're mentioned in the previous verses. They're seen there, and the question's asked, where they come from? These are they that came out of great tribulation. The great multitude, verse 15, are before the throne of God. The great multitude are referred to as they shall hunger no more, neither thirst any more, neither shall the sun light on them, the great multitude, nor any heat. For the Lamb which is in the midst of the throne shall feed them, the great multitude. There's the feeding of sheep in the day of judgment, and the Lamb who is in the midst of the throne, which is his judgment throne, shall lead them, the great multitude, unto living fountains of waters, and God shall wipe away all tears from their eyes. So the fountains of waters are in view for this time period, but it's not unto salvation. It's not to have our sins forgiven. It is a hungering and feeding sheep. Why feed them if they hunger no more? Because those who hungered and thirsted after righteousness, that is to obtain righteousness in salvation, no longer hunger and thirst in that way, but have a spiritual hunger to know Christ, to know the truth, and so forth. Same thing with the thirsting, as the deer or the hart panteth after the water brook, so my soul thirsteth after thee, O God. Only someone with a new born again soul would have a soul that thirsted after God. And due to the language that it says, a fountain for sin and for uncleanness, I'm going to kind of reserve judgment as, you know, determination. I don't know, because in a sense it could be true of the great multitude who are living in their, not in their heart, but in the world. They could be in very sinful conditions, and coming to Christ at this time could be a manifestation of, you know, it involves sin and uncleanness and cleaning them up as they come to the Word of God. But I'm not certain of that. So I'm not sure. Now, as far as verse 3, it shall come to pass when any shall yet prophesy. Is that the verse you wanted? That his father and mother begat him shall say, thou shalt not live. Is that the verse?
2: Yes. Yes, it is.
0: For thou speakest lies in the name of Jehovah, and his father and his mother begat him shall thrust him through when he prophesieth. I'm not sure this, how to understand that.
2: No.
0: Yeah. So I'm sorry. Can't help you.
2: Thank you. Thank you so much, Chris. Appreciate it.
0: All right. You're welcome. Thank you for calling and sharing. And let's go to our next caller today. If anyone out there wants to call, and by the way, if you have called in, Carl, you want to explain that again about raising the hand?
3: Yeah. So if you, it's better to wait to raise your hand after I transfer your call, but you want to dial *9. Right now, I know a few people called in. We don't see your hands raised. So I'm not sure if you dialed *9 or maybe just something, a glitch with Zoom. But if you could just dial *9 so we can see your hand.
0: Okay. All right. Let's go to the next caller on the phone today. Welcome to our program. Please go ahead with your call.
4: How are you? I'm probably the dumbbell Carl was talking about. can we look? Before I ask my question, I have three verses. Can we look at Job 14:14? I don't remember if it was last night's discussion or Friday night's discussion, but I'm sure you'll recognize it once I start talking about it.
0: Job 14:14, if a man die, shall he live again? All the days of my appointed time will I wait till my change come. It must have been last night. I don't think we discussed this Friday.
4: Yeah, they were talking about hell and, you know, no eternity in hell. But let's just look at these couple other verses. Daniel 12:2.
0: Daniel 12:2. And many of them that sleep in the dust of the earth shall awake, some to everlasting life, and some to shame and everlasting contempt.
4: Okay, and the last verse is John 3:36.
0: John 3:36, the wrath of God abideth. He that believeth on the Son hath everlasting life, and he that believeth not the Son shall not see life, but the wrath of God abideth on him.
4: Okay, so my question is, in Job he asks the simple question, can man live again? In Daniel 12, we read, some shall awake to shame and everlasting contempt, and some to life. And then Jesus says that nothing. He doesn't mention that the unsaved come back to life. They're already, and you follow what I'm saying? Do you see the dilemma? Do the unsaved dead that are asleep come back to life to be judged, or are they gone forever? Is the question.
0: They're gone forever. the word awake, you know, we read it and that's what we think, like waking up from sleep overnight, and you know now you're coming back to consciousness. But it has the idea of what also when we awake, we arise. And so as far as the verse in Daniel, excuse me, them that sleep in the dust of the earth shall awake, some to everlasting life and some to shame and everlasting contempt. And that would fit in with John 5. In John 5, it says in verse 28, marvel not at this, for the hour is coming in the which all that are in the graves shall hear his voice and shall come forth, they that have done good unto the resurrection of life, and they that have done evil unto the resurrection of damnation. So so here it's explained to be the resurrection of damnation, and the resurrection, it means to arise, to rise up, and God's going to do that part for them when he opens the ground and he brings up what's ever left of the dead bodies of the unsaved, who have died over the course of time, could just be ashes or bones or whatever, and he'll leave them. So they have risen up from their place in the ground, come to the surface of the earth, and are left there. What Mr. Camping taught, he thought it would happen May 21, 2011, and with a great earthquake, and that was incorrect. It wasn't the day of the resurrection. We've learned the day for the resurrection is on the literal last day of the prolonged judgment, not the first day of the prolonged judgment. And so we receive correction on that. And he thought there would be a literal earthquake, and it's rather been a spiritual earthquake. But they come up on the literal last day, are left. And that idea, and he went into some detail explaining how they will be shamed to bury the dead. It's a shameful thing to expose corpses. And he actually taught on that for, I have a pretty, good memory of it, because he taught on it for fairly considerable period of time, and it's the last act of public ridicule and shame for those that have rebelled against God. And ridicule and shame does play a part in the judgment of God. We see when the Lord Jesus was mocked and ridiculed as he was demonstrating his death in the atonement at the foundation of the world. And so that's the idea. They are awakened from the ground to rise up out of the ground, but there cannot be conscious or any kind of awareness. The Bible tells us that, let's see, I think it's in Psalm 49, that the wicked perish, and it says, no, I don't think that's the psalm. Where is that? Psalm 140, maybe? Psalm 140, 146. It says in verse 4, his breath goeth forth, he returneth to his earth. In that very day, his thoughts perish. His thoughts perish. The thoughts of a living man, a sinful man, an unsaved man, they're part of really his physical makeup, or God has given a spirit to animate his being. He he has his soul, but the soul's dead. But there's a spirit, like animals have spirits that animate their being. And so a dog, you know, can, you can have a happy dog or grouchy dog. And we pick up personality traits, even in creatures. And so too with man, except, you know, a much higher level, where a sinner can have a conscience. God wrote his law upon his heart. He can debate good and bad and right and wrong and feel guilty and so forth. But his soul is dead. He was conceived in sin, born speaking lies. And as that verse says, the wrath of God is abode upon him all his days. And yet when he physically dies, and he never became saved, then that spirit that God gave to animate his body, you know, the physical mind, which is an amazing thing, all the thoughts and feelings and everything can really, it's very hard to discern that between a soul, but the spirit that animated him was living, the soul within is dead. And in the day he dies, that spirit that animated his life, the energy source, leaves him. And now he becomes like the beast that perished. That's why the Lord makes that comparison in Ecclesiastes. Man is like the beast that perished, the unsaved. Because when the beast perishes, when the dog dies, the spirit that God gave, that made it such a nice puppy and good dog and such a faithful companion, that spirit is gone. That spirit is gone. It doesn't live on. God who, the good comforting thing is that God who made the creature gave that spirit. And in the world to come, we can expect God will make other creatures and give them spirits of one kind or another that will be, you know, wonderful. But as far as the idea, do dogs go to heaven? Dogs do not go to heaven. Their body goes into the ground and they know nothing anymore. Their thoughts have perished. Their, you know, whatever doggy thoughts they had, they have perished and they have ceased to be. And that's the case with man. In the day he dies, on a much higher level, his thoughts perish, and now he's dead in body. He's already dead in soul, so he's completely dead. The only thing remaining is his physical body, which is lifeless, and God takes care of that on the last day when he destroys the world and burns it up. He will burn out of existence the physical body of each man who never became saved, and there's nothing else of them. So now they are gone forever. That's annihilation. It's to know nothing, to think nothing, to experience nothing. And that is the everlasting contempt. And as it said there in Daniel 12, going back to that verse.
4: 2.
0: Yeah. In Daniel 12, 2, sleep in the dust of the earth shall awake some to everlasting life. Now that's a different story. We didn't talk about that. That's the elect. They have their living soul in heaven. God rejoins their living soul and renews their body. Now they're a whole new complete personality forever, that they have life. Some to everlasting life and some to shame and everlasting contempt. It's a shameful death to be destroyed, to have been a man or a woman created in the image of God, and yet due to rebellion and sin, to experience the judgment, and the judgment, the wages of sin is death, and annihilation is the second death, which is really the ultimate payment. When God says the wages of sin is death, he has in view the whole package, not just death in soul, not just physical death, but complete total death will be the ultimate payment, and nothing left of that person. Nothing, not a little piece of dust. Nothing. Everything will be gone.
4: Right. So, do you have this somewhere on the website, or maybe you can write a little booklet or something to help us explain that a little better?
0: Well, that actually would be a good idea. I don't think, you know, we touch upon it here and there in Bible studies or in this program when a caller asks about it, but I don't. Tell you, I'm losing. In the book that's coming out, Lord willing, Yet 40 Years, 1994 to 2033 inclusive, it has time information. And some people probably think it's just going to be full of math and numbers, but it's not. We get into a lot of subjects in that book, and one of them is the true teaching of the Bible on hell, and that also gets us into annihilation. So there will at least be a chapter, maybe more, discussing the true penalty for the sinner of being, and Christ paid that penalty himself. So, you know, what it means that he went to hell, which would be the grave and death, and God's plan for mankind at the end of this world.
4: Yeah, good. Okay, thanks a lot, Chris.
0: All right, you're welcome. Thank you for calling and sharing. And let's go to the next person on the phone this afternoon. Welcome to our question and answer program. Please go ahead with your call.
5: Hi, Chris. How are you?
0: I'm doing well, thank you. Please.
5: Oh, good. I hope everybody's having a good Lord's Day. Could you please read 2 Samuel 19? I don't know. I didn't want to make you read too much. I was trying to understand in verse 6 and 7. Trying to see where I was. Oh, I was actually in 4 and then 6.
0: Let me read 4 through 7.
5: Well, that might be a lot to read, unless you want to read 4 and 7. Oh, okay.
0: No,
5: thank you.
0: 2 Samuel 19. Let's just see what the context is. Oh, verse 1. It was told Joab, behold, the king weepeth and mourneth for Absalom. So this is after Absalom was killed in battle by Joab. And the victory that day was turned into mourning unto all the people, for the people heard say that they held the king was grieved for his son. And the people got them by stealth that day into the city, as people being ashamed steal away when they flee in battle. But the king covered his face, and the king cried with a loud voice, O my son Absalom, O Absalom, my son, my son. And Joab came into the house to the king and said, Thou hast shamed this day the faces of all thy servants, which this day have saved thy life, and the lives of thy sons and of thy daughters, and the lives of thy wives and the lives of thy concubines, and that thou lovest thine enemies and hatest thy friends. For thou hast declared this day that thou regardest neither princes nor servants. For this day I perceive that if Absalom had lived and all we had died this day, then it had pleased thee well. Now therefore arise, go forth and speak comfortably unto thy servants. For I swear by Jehovah, if thou go not forth, there will not tarry one with thee this night, and thou will be worse unto thee than all the evil that befell thee from thy youth until now.
5: I always wondered about this scriptures. Is he Is Joab trying to make Absalom, or excuse me, make King David feel guilty about mourning his son that was trying to kill him? But I mean, it's a picture of loving your enemies. Could you teach on this?
0: Well, yes, see, David had charged the captains, including Joab, not to harm Absalom. And if you read the account, Absalom got stuck in a tree. It was a very heavily wooded area, and he had a lot of hair that he would pull year by year. And he was riding and he got caught in the tree and he couldn't get loose. So apparently, some branches, probably thin branches and some others, got into his hair and he got all tangled up and he was just hanging there, or maybe still seated on his animal. And it was told Joab that he was caught in the tree, and Joab came with his men. And he used darts. I'm not sure exactly where it's found. Might probably be the previous chapter. Oh yeah, it is. 2 Samuel 18. It says in verse 10, and a certain man saw it and told Joab and said, "Behold, I saw Absalom hanged in an oak." And one thing for us to keep in mind, that the Bible says, "Cursed is he that hangs on a tree." So to hang on a cross is to be accursed. To hang on a tree, like Absalom was doing, it's pointing to being accursed. When Ahithophel, one of Absalom's counselors, whose counsel was not taken, went home, he hanged himself. We know that Judas hanged himself. Judas is called the son of perdition. Judas typified the corporate church. The corporate church, say Christ said in John 17, "All that thou hast given me, I've lost none but the son of perdition, Judas." But it's really Jesus saying, "All that thou hast given me, all the elect I have not lost but the corporate church, but the tares. I've not lost any of the wheat or any of those that are truly saved." And we find in Esther even that there are two men who were doorkeepers, just to show how consistent this idea is that those who are hanged often typify the corporate church that is under the judgment or the curse of God. We read in Esther chapter 2 that Mordecai revealed a plot against the king. It says in Esther 2, verse 21, "In those days, while Mordecai sat in the king's gate, two of the king's chamberlains, Bigthan and Teresh, of those which kept the door, two men, keepers of the door." Christ is the door, the word of God is the door. And they're caretakers of the door, caretakers of the word of God, which would identify with the church. Bigthan and Teresh, of those which kept the door, were wroth and sought to lay hand on the king Ahasuerus. Ahasuerus is a picture of God, of Christ. And the thing was known to Mordecai, who told it unto Esther the queen, and Esther certified the king thereof in Mordecai's name. And when inquisition was made of the matter, it was found out. Therefore, they were both hanged on a tree and was written in the book of the Chronicles before the king. The two doorkeepers are hanged. The two witnesses are slain. That idea, Satan at that time came up, slew the two witnesses, church age is over. Two doorkeepers are hanged. What happens next in chapter 3? Haman is promoted. He's lifted up, Haman, a type of Satan. So it's a similar picture. And here, Absalom is pointing to one of David's sons, or the children of Christ that are of the flesh, that are in the churches and congregations. You know, the Bible speaks of the children that I have lost, and then God finds other children in Isaiah 49. That's generally the picture that Christ wept over Jerusalem. And Rachel, the name Rachel, is the word for sheep or ewe lamb. And in Isaiah 53, Christ is referred to as a sheep. The Messiah is referred to as a sheep. And it's the word Rachel. And we find in the New Testament, when Herod, a picture of Satan, goes to kill the children in and around Bethlehem, trying to kill Christ, Rachel weeping for her children, that phrase is used. And it really is picturing Satan killing the children, Satan overcoming the churches and congregations, Christ, as typified by Rachel, weeping for Jerusalem, as he does in Luke chapter 19. So the hanging of Absalom, David weeping for him, is revealing the sorrow of God towards professed Christians that are only professed Christians. They're not true Christians, but God had a certain care and concern for them, and it's grievous that they have been killed. Now Joab's a picture of Satan often, and it says in 2 Samuel 18, when Joab goes to where Absalom is hanging in the tree, again, hanging in a tree, where Joab goes where Absalom, typifying the church, is accursed. Satan goes to the church. And we find in verse 14, then said Joab, I may not tarry thus with thee. Someone was trying to talk him out of it. And he took three darts in his hand and thrust them through the heart of Absalom while he was yet alive in the midst of the oak. Three darts. What does God tell us concerning the armor of God in Ephesians 6? Put on the whole armor of God, that ye may be able to quench all the fiery darts of the wicked one, or of the wicked. And so Joab using these darts to kill Absalom, like Herod killed the children, like Satan came against the churches and congregations and spiritually killed the untold numbers with false gospels and lying gospels. And notice it says in verse 15, 2 Samuel 18, 15, and 10 young men that bear Joab's armor compassed about and smote Absalom and slew him. The beast had how many heads? Let's see. We read in Revelation 13. When the beast comes up out of the sea, and it was at that point, Revelation 11, 7 says the beast rose up and killed the two witnesses. So Revelation 13, verse 1, I stood upon the sea and saw a beast rise up out of the sea, having seven heads and 10 horns. So it's 10 horns. But the 10 horns also represent Satan. It's a similar picture, Joab and his 10 young men, as Haman and his 10 sons. Haman is hanged himself, accursed. There's circumstantial evidence in the book of Esther to indicate Haman was hanged on the 17th day of the second month, and on the gallows he had built for Mordecai. And then the house of Haman was given to Mordecai, picturing the house, a house divided cannot stand, the kingdom of Satan given to Christ in the day of judgment, and the 10 sons of Haman continued living several months more until the time of Purim, the 10 horns. It's a, on one hand, Satan is slain May 21, 2011, in the fact that he's deposed, put down from all official rule. It's a terrible blow to his pride, like a death blow, but he still continues to exist, which would be typified by the 10 sons of Haman living on, and by these 10 men who would identify with the horns at this point. So going back to chapter 19, David's weeping. He's weeping for Absalom. Oh, Absalom, oh, Absalom. And compare that to, I think we read it a little earlier, Luke 19. Christ weeping, weeping over Jerusalem, weeping for those. How oft I would have gathered thee as a hen doth gather her chicks, and thou wouldest not. It's the sorrow of God. You know, sometimes when we know someone who has been following along, and that's a good thing, not following e-Bible, but following the truth of the Bible. And e-Bible teaches the truth of the Bible. That would be the distinction. But they're following the truth of the Bible, and then things happen, and all of a sudden, they go away from the truth of the Bible. Are we joyful? Are we happy? No, we're very sad. We're very sad. And you could cry, and some do cry, I'm sure. You could cry. It's so grievous that this individual, this person who we thought was a child of God, and that means everything, that they know the truth, they understand the truth, they follow the truth. It means they're saved, they have eternal life and rich, bountiful blessings, and that, or at least it's evidence of that. And now they've gone from the truth. They've left the truth. They speak evil of the truth. And, oh, it's so sorrowful. Well, you know, imagine that times a billion or two. We have our own little lives, and we're just finite creatures. And remember, God has given us a heart after his own heart. We sorrow because we have received the Spirit that is the Spirit of Christ, and it is sorrowful and grievous to us, and we don't want to see it at all. Well, God, we might think he's a hard man, and the Bible does identify God as a hard man in the one parable, thou art an austere man, and yet he's also the embodiment or the very essence of compassion. He is what love is. He is what goodness and grace and mercy are, and he has delighted in giving those things to his elect people, but he takes no pleasure in the death of the wicked. And that that idea, taking no pleasure, It can certainly involve tears and weeping, as we see Christ doing over Jerusalem. So, but what Joab is doing, he number one, he knows what he did historically. He knows he disobeyed the king. He did not do as the king told him to do, and he killed his son personally, him and his men. That has to be understood. But there's also an element of accuracy. You know, God is moving Joab to say these things. The judgment on the church has happened. We can't just continue weeping, weeping, weeping. There is more to be done. And it, you know, when God brought judgment, judgment began at the house of God, but then after that was the latter rain, and you got to get the message out to the world, to the nations. Yes, it's tragic. It's awful. It's extremely sorrowful that loved ones have stayed behind in the churches and friends have stayed behind the churches. And like Lot, we could have even, some of God's people lingered for that cause, but you got to turn your attention to the task at hand. And that's what Joab's telling him. You got to recognize the victory. You have to recognize that your people have put their lives on the line for you and so forth. And the battle of Judgment Day is a long battle. Get focused. And so it was actually, I think, the correct advice to give David to refocus and not have, you know, the people of God feeling guilty about it. Joab should have felt guilty, but not, say, the army of Israel at that time.
5: Yeah, thank you for that, because I was wondering if that was if God was correcting King David in that way. But you answered that. Thank you so much.
0: You're welcome. Thank you for calling and sharing. And let's go to the next caller today. Welcome to our open forum program. Please go ahead with your call. Hello, you have to hit *6 to unmute yourself. Hello, can you hear me?
6: Hello?
0: Yes, hello, please go ahead.
6: Oh, hi, Chris. I have two questions. One is a judgment question. I was in the Bible study with a group of people, and we started the book of Mark, and they said from the very beginning we were not going to indulge in the spiritual meaning. They said the spiritual thing. But I had been trying to lead the Bible study into that, into the spiritual dimension of it. And they said from the very beginning, so they went through the book, the first two chapters of Mark, within 2 minutes. And then I asked them, like, doesn't anybody want to know what the meaning of John the Baptist, the camel's hair, and the locust and wild honey? And they said, no. So I decided to just, I couldn't take it no more. They were only interested in what they can do, what life applications, how, you know, maybe help old ladies cross the street or feed the poor or something. And so I just couldn't take it no more, and I left. Am I wrong for doing that? Am I wrong for leaving that?
0: Oh, no.
6: The second question.
0: No, okay. You're not wrong. Oh, you want to ask both and then I'll respond?
6: Yeah. The second question I have is Job 38:31. 38:31. It says, "Canst thou bind the sweet influences of the
0: Pleiades?
6: The Pleiades and the bands of Orion?" That's the other question. What does that mean spiritually?
0: Okay. Well, I don't know. I don't know. I'm sorry. I can't help you with that verse. I'll just deal with your first question about the Bible study. And
6: okay,
0: that is, sorry to say, probably a fairly typical Bible study in the churches. Some are much better than that, but they're very upfront that they do not want to get into spiritual things. Well, it just reveals a lack of understanding of the Bible and the language of the kingdom of God. It's basically saying, just speak to me,

understanding of what we're reading because it's not our language, and it's another language, and that's the Bible, except the Bible is in the language of the kingdom of God. The language of the kingdom of God is spiritual. Spiritual is the dialect. Spiritual is the language of God himself, and he has moved prophets to write in Hebrew, in Greek, a little Aramaic, and we have the Bible. The Bible is then translated into English, Spanish, Chinese, and all the various languages, but there's another step to that, which is to basically translate it into the spiritual language of God, or the words contain spiritual information, the spiritual meaning. And it's that meaning that God is speaking to us. And so it must be expounded. It has to be gone into, and there's a whole vocabulary that God gives us. And when Christ spoke parables, he was teaching us words in the vocabulary. When he said, the field is the world. And someone could keep a journal, and probably all of us should. Field equals world. Or in 1 Corinthians 10:4, the rock was Christ. Rock equals Christ. And we can develop a pretty good vocabulary of words as we just simply read the Bible, and house equals kingdom. Kingdom equals house. We just go on and on and on. And it gets to the point where we read a verse and there'll be a word like water or river or rock or field or sun, moon, or star, and God, the sun that shines in the sky. Psalm 84, verse 11 will be a defining verse. The Lord Jehovah, or the Lord God, is a sun and a shield. So there God says, he is the sun. Sun, S-U-N, equals God. And that is how we interpret the Bible, or really it's the Spirit who, comparing the spiritual with spiritual, is interpreting for us. He's our guide into this foreign language that is so foreign, it is out of this world. It's not a language of earth. And the Spirit is our interpreter and guide, and he's instructing us. So to say, well, let's read Mark or John or Genesis or any chapter in the Bible, and read it, read through it, and then what did you get from it? Well, I got, let's say it's John the Baptist. Well, I got that John, he really lived his life for the Lord, and we should live our lives for the Lord. Oh, that's wonderful. And people do love this. They do love this in these Bible studies. I remember going to decades ago now, going to a Bible study, and it was in Ecclesiastes, and the guy who was leading the study, who I was waiting to give a Bible study, he basically just read a passage and passed it around. What do these verses mean to you? And there was a lot of people, 30, 40 people, one around the room, everyone reading from different Bibles, different versions, and saying different things about the same verses. Total mess, complete mess. I can imagine someone new who would want to know, what is this passage saying? You wouldn't have a clue. You would not have a clue. And it just comes all the way around, and everyone, see, people like it because they get to share. They get to talk. They get
their moment with everyone else, and everyone is equally important.

0: important, and all it's all like a social event. It's something where we have just spent a good hour enjoying, and they think it's a Bible study, but they haven't learned anything. And basically, God has resisted them in preventing them from learning anything, especially if they have that kind of mindset that we're not going to talk about anything spiritual.
1: Okay, Chris. I want to further this just a bit because I questioned the guy who was running the Bible study after the Bible study, and I guess he told his wife, and so on the group chat the next week before we were going to meet, they said, "Okay, this week we're going to do chapters 3 and 4, and we're going to only do the life's application." They get only in bold letters, you know. And I knew that was meant exactly for me. Okay, so would that be a prophecy of the two witnesses being destroyed and the people rejoicing? Because I believe that that was intended for me not to go back. And I haven't talked to none of them since, but I think that's a prophecy of the two witnesses when they were destroyed, that the people rejoiced and because the witnesses tormented them, because they would
0: Well,
1: roll their eyes at me.
0: The judgment on the church, the 23-year judgment concluded May 21, 2011, and it concluded as far as the exclusive wrath of God on the church. It continues on all churches until the end, because the church has basically been taken over by the world, and became a part of Satan's kingdom. So we shouldn't expect anything other. In Revelation 13, where it speaks of an image being made to the beast, and the image had the ability to speak. It says in Revelation 13, in verse 14, "And deceiveth them that dwell in the earth by the means of those miracles or signs which he had power to do in the sight of the beast, saying to them that dwell in the earth that they should make an image to the beast which had the wound by a sword and did live, and he had power to give life." That word life is the word spirit. "He had the power to give spirit unto the image of the beast, that the image of the beast should both speak and cause that as many as would not worship the image of the beast should be killed. And he causeth all, both small and great, rich and poor, free and bond, to receive a mark in the right hand or in their foreheads, and that no man might buy or sell save he that had the mark or the name of the beast or the number of his name." Now, the image of the beast that has spirit, that was is referring to the church, and it could talk. The people in the church, the pastors, have pulpits; they can talk. And you have to bow down to the image. You have to conform to the doctrines of whatever church you're in, and you must submit to these doctrines, or you'll be driven out, sometimes in a very nice way, as pastor may have hold of your hand and a handshake as he's walking you towards the door. Well, we hope you could find a church that's more to your liking. It was nice having you here today, but get out of here. But actually, we shouldn't be in the churches at all anyway, because the church age is over. God ended the church age, commanded his people get out. It was all for our welfare, all for our benefit and good that we did. It is opened up. You can see the restrictions that are, it's not just in that Bible study, it's in the church corporate. If you're in a Catholic church, you have certain kind of restrictions. If you're in a Presbyterian church, you have certain kind of restrictions, you know, depending on, I guess, Calvin. Or if you're in a Lutheran church, you have other restrictions. A Baptist church has their certain restrictions, free will gospel, this and that. Every church has its restrictions. You must conform. You must, first of all, agree there is a church age. And so God, in ending the church age, brought us out at precisely the time he was opening the scriptures to allow us to be free to roam, kind of like, you know, the buffaloes roam in the West, to allow us to roam the boundaries of the scriptures from Genesis 1:1 to Revelation 22:19 or 20, and everything in between. We can go freely anywhere outside the church, and we allow the Spirit to guide us. What is this the Spirit is teaching? It is wonderful truth concerning the Lamb slain from the foundation of the world, called heresy if this was revealed within the church. What is this having to do with annihilation? Called heresy if it's revealed in the church. What is this having matters of time and judgment? Oh, you're the biggest of heretics, you're date setters, if it were in the church. But being outside the churches, we don't care. We have no interest. They do not govern us. Their edicts, their bulls, their condemnations, they have no discipline that they can do to us except call us names. And we just simply don't care, and we don't think about it. We turn our attention to the Bible, and we feed upon the mountains of Israel. It really has been a tremendous blessing. Leaving the church, the confessions, the creeds, the doctrines you must conform to, you must adapt to, you must stay within the boundaries, not of the Bible, but of the doctrines that the church has authorized. And no, we don't do any of that. We don't care about any of that. And as far as Revelation 13, buying and selling is a spiritual reference to bringing the gospel. No man could buy or sell except he had the mark of the beast. So that is indicating within the church, if there were an elect, leading up to May 21, 2011 in the church, or perhaps if some young people now growing up, they might be 15, 18, 21, and their parents took them back to church, but they were out of the church at the necessary time and God saved them. And so there could be elect within the congregation, and they will have a heart after Christ, and so they'll have ears to hear the truth and not to hear the other voice of the stranger, of Satan, of the lie. And so they might start bringing up some truthful things. They might hear it somewhere, bring it back to the church, this 18-year-old, and speaking it in a Bible study or to the pastor. And no, we don't believe that in this church. You better watch your sources. Watch where you're getting your information. That's not authorized information. Wherever you got that from, watch out. You know, if they knew about it, if they heard it from eBible, definitely we would be on a list of places one should not go if they're in the church. But I would just say that it would be a complete waste of time in a Bible study like that, because you're not going to learn the Bible. Much better to maybe join online Bible studies, as many of eBible Fellowship's listeners have done.
1: Okay, thank you. I have started to listen to the online Bible study with those four men on the that are split screen. And I much better. But thank you, Chris, for that. I was so worried that I was being judgmental of them. And I keep clearing them.
0: See, we are to judge gospels. We're to judge doctrine. We're to judge what is true, what is false. And now if we, you know, someone brings something false and we say, well, this verse won't allow that, they're going to feel judged. But we're just judging the word of God. That I mean, if we didn't do that, we would be aimless and unfocused, and we wouldn't know where we were going. So God gives us his word and does direct us to that. That's what he means when he says, try the spirits in 1 John 4 and prove all things in 1 Thessalonians 5. That's what you did, that you heard something that is definitely contrary to the Bible. Christ spoke in parables. Without a parable, he did not speak. And so to say, let's have a Bible study, but no parables, no spiritual meanings, is contrary to the right method of Bible study. And that's a judgment of the doctrine. He was making a doctrinal statement. It is our position. We wish to remain on the surface and not get into the deeper things. That goes contrary to the whole Bible, where God says, you know, study and to show yourself approved, a workman, and to get into the deep things of the Bible, where not to stay on the surface. But thank you for calling and sharing. And let's go to the next caller. Welcome to our program. Please go ahead with your call. Hello? Hello, can you hear me? You would have to hit star 6 to unmute yourself.
2: I am unmuted.
0: Okay,
2: so I have, I just thought it was one question. When did you, the first open forum, was it on YouTube? You know what year that was? It was like in a little cubby hole.
0: Oh, yeah.
2: A little
0: yeah.
2: cubby hole.
0: Uh-huh. Yeah, that's my small bedroom upstairs. yeah. I
2: had these big microphones.
0: Uh-huh. I think it was 2019. Carl might know. Carl, do you know the answer to that?
3: Yeah, yes. I believe it was 2020, the summer of 2020. May.
0: That's when we first began?
3: Around May, I think. Yeah, May of 2020.
0: Well, of course, we've done this program, or a version of this program, for years. You know, we used to do it on Pal Talk, and then we were on the free conference call for a while. And it's just when we went to Zoom, it's kind of freed us up. We don't need those big microphones, you know. And headphones. I wore headphones.
2: Yeah, right. The big headphones you had. I was looking at it at my library of e-Bible.
3: May 31st.
2: I'm trying to.
3: Was the first
2: May
3: one.
2: 31st, 20.
3: May 31st, 2020. Yep.
2: Wow. Because
0: okay.
2: I lost. I didn't have no one after 2011, or somewhere like maybe 2012. And then all those years went by. And then my brothers bought me a smart TV. And I found you. I finally came up with the question to Google, what happened to all the people that listened to Family Radio? And they went, E-Bible Fellowship. What? I found it on my smart TV. That's all my Lord God.
0: Here's, well, we're glad you found us. Yeah, we're glad
2: so
0: you found us. And a number of people have found us, maybe searching for Mr. Camping studies or or something to do with family radio, and they realized, because it, you know, Mr. Camping was a man of God that the Lord blessed. But what people see, the similarity between family radio with Mr. Camping and e-Bible fellowship, you know, in these years after May 21, 2011, is the same spirit. It's the same spirit, and God's spirit works in his people. Like some people think that we emphasize and compare spiritual with spiritual because Mr. Camping did. No, Mr. Camping did it because God's spirit taught him, and the Lord, through Mr. Camping, taught us, and we do it as the spirit continues to reveal truth through that proper biblical methodology. And so we've looked at a lot of things over these years since May 21, 2011, that the Lord opened up, you know, say from 2001, when we first heard about the end of the church age, to 2011, and a lot of various doctrines like the lamb slain from the foundation of the world, and a number of other things, and we have found them true and faithful. The Bible has continued to support them, prove them, confirm them. And so I don't know the actual percentage, but I would say 90 some percent of what Mr. Camping taught, we continue to teach. We had to make corrections on a few things having to do with the rapture on May 21, the duration of Judgment Day. And some things were simply not in view, that we've, by God's grace, grown in knowledge about, by understanding that God locked in the day, May 21, 2011. That's Judgment Day. We believe that for years leading up to that date, and afterwards, even with the initial confusion, we realized, well, nothing's changed. The timeline, all the information still points to that day and locks that date in. And that kept us with that understanding. And typically, those that have gone backward, it's because they thought it was wrong. It was all wrong. It was all wrong. They didn't do a Bible study. They didn't go to God, unfortunately, and say, Lord, was it wrong, or how could it be we're still here? Can you explain? And you see, once you hold on to that, then all this other information, the revelation of the righteous judgment of God, is right there and follows it. It goes along with it. It's in agreement with it. But if you go back from that, then you're going back from the timeline. And it's a short step after that to go back from judgment on the church. Or perhaps they lose the sense of the time frame for the Great Tribulation, as others have done who are former Family Radio listener and groups. They have like an endless Great Tribulation just so they can keep the day of salvation ongoing. And they lose focus, they lose sight, and God doesn't bless them with increased understanding because they left that key. That key is Judgment Day. Judgment Day. You have to know where you are in time in history. And once you have that, then you ask, well, if it's Judgment Day, why didn't the world burn up? Spiritual judgment. If it's Judgment Day, why is it going on over so much longer than a day? Prolonged judgment. And we can prove it from the Bible. Then you go to the Bible, and the Bible shows spiritual judgments. The Bible shows the day of temptation, 40 years long. prolonged judgment. And every question, we go back to the Bible, and it would be so easy. People who hate us and think, you know, it would have been so easy for us to be disappointed if it weren't true on so many levels as we have gone along, where we could just be stuck because it's not true. You can't build upon lies with the Bible and you get stuck and nothing follows. But the Lord has increased and grown our understanding. That talent taken away from them has been given to us. We have increased understanding in the day of judgment. And we see the biblical calendar of history is unfolding. It was beautiful going to May 21, 2011, but it's like a tremendously beautiful flower unfolding in full bloom now, as we see the time patterns and these series. I never remember Mr. Camping mentioning, well, if you follow 40 years here and 40 years and 40 years and 40 years, and I don't recall that, but the Lord has opened up a series of 40 years that go from major time like Abraham all the way down through the Old Testament into the New Testament to dates 1994 and 2033. He's also revealed a series of 430 years. He's also revealed a series of 440 years, and he's revealed a series of 85 years. And I think there's also a series of 75 years with Abraham, of 175 years with Abraham. And it is amazing. It's like everything is interconnected and it's on a line. And it's when God tells us about 430 years that we follow 430 years and it leads to 2033. Or it's when Abraham dies at 175, we follow 175. It's his death age and it leads to 2033 and so forth. It is amazing amounts of information that unfortunately a number of people have cut themselves off from. They don't want to listen to us. Why? Because they would have to acknowledge it's judgment day. And they refuse that. That's really the big thing. The other issues, they, well, sometimes it's other issues, but mainly it's this whole idea that God stops saving, that it's judgment day. Oh, no, I can't do that. I won't do that. My God would not do that. They sound just like so many in the churches. But thank you for calling and sharing. Unfortunately.
2: I had something else to say. Is it all right?
0: Yeah, go ahead.
2: Knowing the truth, I can't see going anywhere else but where we are with this. And it is the truth. But is it Jesus's faith that's in me also, that knowing the truth?
0: Oh, I don't know. Yeah, see, it's impossible for us to, it's good we know the truth. That's a positive. But we can't say, well, I know the truth, therefore, and make a conclusion, therefore I'm saved. No. One thing we should have learned after all these years, that at various points, you go back May 20th, and you're going to have a whole lot of people that know the truth until May 22nd or until October 22nd, 2011. And so you see how that can't be the criteria? Because if we would have quizzed one another, oh, we're all on board. And we did think that. We thought, well, these are the saints. These are the children of God. And a lot have gone back from that truth they would have proclaimed and said they believed and understood at that time, which causes us to realize, well, it's not so much intellectual assent or a recognition of the information. Of course, the good thing is, well, I'm not fighting against it, so it's very possible I could be a child of God. I'm not saying one is not a child of God who knows the truth, but what I am saying is that that self-examination, that would be a part of it. But in self-examination, we really should turn it over to God. Like Psalm 139, search me, O God, and know me. Try me and know my heart and see if there be any wicked way within me. Let God do the search. We're going to have to finish with this. There's an analogy I've used because I'm very bad with computers. And if my computer gets a virus, you know, I can try to do some things. I could try to analyze it, try to fix it. And more than likely, you know, 99%, I didn't get it. I didn't get rid of that virus. Where, and that's how it would be with us trying to do an eternal check of our heart. God says in Jeremiah 17, the heart of man is deceitful above, the heart of man is desperately wicked and deceitful above all things. Who can know it? So how am I going to search my own heart to see if I'm a true man, if I'm a one without guile, if I'm truly saved? Rather, let me call God. Let me beseech God. Oh, Lord, you search me. You know me. You try me and see if there be any wicked ways within me. And finally, if I am truly saved, you assure me. That's what Romans is telling us in Romans 8. The Spirit saith unto my spirit, I am a child of God. I think that's how it goes. The Spirit speaks to my spirit. How can the Spirit speak? Through the Bible. So we read the Bible, keep following the Bible, and the Spirit, assurance of salvation is an attribute. It's a gift of God. God can give it. And therefore, we can pray, dear Father, may you grant me that gift of the Spirit. May the Spirit say to my soul, I am thy salvation, or the Spirit witness to my spirit that I am a child of God. But thank you. We're going to have to stop here. Thank you for calling and sharing. I would like to thank everyone for joining us and sharing your questions and comments, and especially the Bible verses we had a chance to read and consider. May you have a good evening. Continue to have a blessed Sunday Sabbath, and please stay with us shortly for the Bible reading with Harry and Gary with Enduring Unto the End, and then later this evening with the Sunday meditation and prayer. Again, may you have a blessed Sunday Sabbath.
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0: is a recording of one of the Bible studies which was given during eBible Fellowship's Day in the Word session held on January 5th, 2020, with his study, Trusting in the Word of God. Here's Robert Daniels.
1: One thing I want to talk about today is trusting in God's Word. Every true believer, those God has truly become child of God, trusts the Bible. There is no question about that. We trust God's Word, the Bible, because we know that God's Word is absolutely true, it is trustworthy, and God's people, God's elect, are true believers, because the only way we're going to truly trust the Bible, many people say they trust the Bible, but only the true believers that God has given a new heart to really does trust the Bible. You know, and how wonderful it is that we know that whatever God has written within the pages of the Bible, whether we understand it or not, He will bring it to pass. Whatever all His promises, He will bring it to pass for His elect. And there is no question about that. God will do what He says He will do. And it is nothing within us that causes us to trust the Bible. God has given us the heart of Christ. And that's the only reason why we trust the Bible, because God has given us a new heart. Other than that, we will never trust the Bible. God tells us throughout the whole Bible not to lean on our own understanding. And a true believer doesn't do that. If we doesn't trust a man, we trust the Lord Jesus Christ, which is our Savior. And Him and Him only we should trust. We trust God's Word without question. God's elect. When we look at Hebrews chapter 6, remember, it's a very familiar passage in Hebrews chapter 6, where God tells us here in verse 16 in Hebrews chapter 6, "For men verily swear by the greater, and an oath for confirmation is to them an end of all strife, wherein God willing more abundantly to show unto His heirs of promise the immutability of His counsel, confirmed it by an oath." You know, there is no higher to swear by, but God swore Him by Himself that whatever He has written in His Word is absolutely true. He is going to bring it to pass. And when you think about all these verses that God has written in the Bible, and He tells us, He only had to say it once, but He tells us in the Bible that nothing is going to separate us from the love of Christ. Either death or life or anything present will ever separate us from the love of Christ. How could that be? But it is true, because God has declared it in the Bible. And He goes on, "That by two immutable things in which it was impossible for God to lie, we might have a strong consolation who have fled for refuge to lay hold of the hope set before us." And isn't that true? Isn't that wonderful that God is impossible for Him to lie to us? It's only a pity that mankind doesn't acknowledge the Word of God. Only the true believer does. The Bible is a wonderful book. And what the world does, they could care less about what the Bible says. Remember, leading up to May 21 and the alarm was sounded, what did the world do? They mocked. They laughed at what the Bible says, declared. That's how the world reacts to the gospel, you know. They mock it. They laugh at it because they don't trust it. But for the true believers, it's a completely different story. We trust God's Word without a doubt. We know that God, He says here, is impossible for God to lie. He will do what He says He will do. Absolutely no question. And it's another passage over here in the book of Numbers. Numbers 23, I believe, verse 19. God tells us, "God is not a man that He should lie, neither the Son of Man that He should repent. Hath He said, and shall He not do it? Or has He spoken, and shall He not make it good?" When God says something, it's done. When you take that into the book of Revelation, when Christ was speaking there, and says, "I am Alpha and Omega," and at one point He says, "It is done. Whatever He has promised, it is done." You see how certain and sure that is? When God has spoken, will He not do it? Of course He will. May not be on our schedule, because We were disappointed at May 21, but something did happen. It didn't. We thought that, you know, the world was going to end and all this, but it was a spiritual judgment that God brought upon the earth. But we know that that last day is coming. No question about that. That last day, the end of this age is coming. And God's people trust that. We hang our whole life on God's word, the Bible. That's what we believe. Because God has given us the faith to trust him, to believe him. And God even goes on to tell us that when that true believer has truly become a child of God, that no one can snatch us away from him. So he goes on and on and gives us these assurances about our salvation and how true his word is, that nothing will come between us and Christ. Nothing. You know, true believers have died throughout the ages. Their bodies have gone back to the earth. But their spirit existence, they're in heaven, waiting for the resurrection that last day. So we have this great hope and this confidence in God's word that his word is true. Absolutely true and trustworthy that God's word is true. But let us go on and look at the unsaved man. We know that they don't trust the Bible. In Proverbs chapter 14, you see when unsaved men, how they react to the Bible when God tells us something, they don't believe it at all. They could care less. What they do is they mock. When God says the wages of sin is death, do they care about it? No. They continue on in their rebellious way and they continue sinning. They don't turn away from their wicked ways. We see as Christ brought the gospel, what was their reaction of that day? Basically, it was no different than mankind today. Here, Christ, who is the perfect preacher, who's standing in front of him. And what did they do? They're trying going about to kill him, to kill him. That was the reaction of a lot of people of that day. Of course, God has his elect, but that's how men react to the gospel with laughter. They find all sorts of things to say about the Bible. When at one point they might say, oh, man wrote the Bible, or how can we trust this? And they have all their own ideas who wrote the Bible. They don't care. They don't care what God's word says. And how sad that is, that mankind could care less about what God's word says, the Bible. But we know that God's word is true. In Proverbs chapter 14, verses 8 and 9, we read there, God says, the wisdom of the prudent is to understand his way, but folly of fools is deceit. In verse 9, fools make a mock at sin, but among the righteous there is favor. That's on fools are the unsaved people. They continue on in their rebellious way. They continue to sin it up because they don't believe what God's word says about sin. Look at the world in which we're living today. Never before have we lived in a day where sin is everywhere you look. Whichever nation it is, you see the same sin is just multiplying, multiplying, multiplying. And they could care less about what it says. They mock it. They mock at sin. You know, and at the end of the day, God will destroy the sinner. And see, the unsaved man, he find pleasure in sin. In Romans chapter 1 there, at the end of the chapter, when God lists all those sins there, in verse 32, knowing the judgment of God, that they which commit such things are worthy of death, not only do the same, but have pleasure in them that do them. They don't care. If they have the saying in the world, if it feels good, do it. And that's how they think when God tells us about sin. He tells us about the payment for sin and what's going to happen to mankind. The world continue on in their rebellious way. And you can tell them what God's word says and it doesn't register. But they're not going to escape. You know, they're under the judgment of God right now. They don't know it. You know, but that's how unsaved men react to sin. If you look at Matthew 22, we're going to read the first six verses. And Jesus answered and spake unto them again by parables and said, the kingdom of heaven is like unto a certain king which made a marriage with his son and sent forth his servants and called them that were bidden to the wedding, and they would not come. And again, he sent forth other servants saying, tell them which are bidden, Behold, I have prepared my dinner. My oxen and my fatlings are killed, and all things are ready. Come unto the marriage. But they made light of it. That's how the world's unsaved men see the gospel. They don't take it seriously at all. They make light of it. The command of God goes out to believe on the Lord Jesus Christ. They don't care. But this is the world's reaction. But they make light of it and went their ways, one to his farm and another to his merchandise. And he goes on in verse 6, and the remnant took his servant and entreated them spitefully and slew them. But that phrase right there in verse 5, they make light of it. That's how the world's unsaved men react to the gospel. For us, the child of God, when we read the Bible, it's coming from the very mouth of God. God is speaking to us. And because God has given us ears to hear, we take it very seriously. Because God's word is not a joke. It is very serious. And the true believers, this one, we want to hear it because we want to be obedient to God's commandment. But the world, they make light of God's word. I said earlier, they mock it. They don't care what the Bible says. You know, they just continue on their rebellious way, their wicked way, and care less. But this is how the world reacts to the gospel. They just make light of the gospel. They don't really care what it says. And remember, as many times when we go out to hand out tracts, you see how man reacts to it. You hand them a tract, they see the title, and they look at, they back away from it, you know. And they might say to you, "Oh, I'm fine, thank you. Give it to the next guy." Because, you know, the word of God judges us, and we don't want to hear it. It judges mankind, and when he hears it, when he sees it, he gets as far as he can away from the Bible, because it's God who's speaking to him. And many times, many people get angry with you in your own family or your friend. They get angry with you when you're telling them what the Bible says, and they don't want to hear it. It makes them very uncomfortable. It makes them very uncomfortable, and they just want to get you to be quiet. You know, stop talking about that. But that's what God's word does to the unsaved of the world. But for the true believers, oh, we delight in the law of God. We want to hear what God's word has to say to us because God has saved us. And we rejoice in the fact that how can it be that God would give us the faith to trust his word? We're no different than anyone else. We're no different. We're all sinners. We, you know, only by God's grace, he has caused us, he has worked in us to listen to his word, to love God's word, the Bible, and to trust it. Other than that, we will never do it. So we can't look down at someone else. We should never do that. So is God who works in us, the Bible tells us, to will and to do of his good pleasure. That's it. It's not our own doing at all. But let's go on a little bit further and look at some more verses in God's word. How the unsaved man, how he despised God's word. You know, they're despising Christ, but they despise it. Because you have to remember that God has not saved them. They're in their natural state, if you want to say that. So their natural reaction is they reject it. They reject God's word. In their blindness, they go away from it. But let's look at a few more verses in 1 Thessalonians chapter 4, verse 8. 1 Thessalonians chapter 4, verse 8. Here God tells us, he therefore that despiseth not man, but God, who hath also given unto us his Holy Spirit. So mankind, he despiseth. Really, they're not despising us. They're despising God. So this is their reaction. That word despiseth there is used in other places in the Bible as they reject it. Let's look at a couple places where it's used. Luke chapter 7, verse 24. And when the messengers of John were departed, he began to speak unto the people concerning John. What when he out unto the wilderness to see, a reed shaken with the wind? But what when he out for to see, a man clothed in

in the kingdom of God is greater than he. And all the people that heard him and the publicans justified God being baptized with the baptism of John. But the Pharisees and lawyers rejected the counsel of God. Remember, Christ is speaking to them. And here God is telling us that as Christ spoke to them, what did they do? They rejected the counsel of God. They despised it. They didn't want to hear it. Let's read verse 30 again. But the Pharisees and lawyers rejected the counsel of God against themselves, being not baptized of John. So here's Christ speaking to them, the word of God, because Christ is Almighty God. And here, see their reaction. They rejected it. They didn't want to hear a thing Christ had to say. And many people today reacted the same way. And you see the same idea here also in Mark. Let's turn to the book of Mark, chapter 7, verse 5 to 9. So the same idea there. Mark chapter 7, verses 5 to 9. There we read. Then the Pharisees and the scribes asked him, "Why walk ye not with the disciples according to the tradition of the elders, but eat bread with unwashing hands?" He answered and said unto them, "Well, what hath Isaiah the prophet prophesied of you hypocrites? As it is written, this people honoreth me with their lips, but with their heart is far from me. Howbeit in vain do they worship me, teaching for doctrines the commandments of men." For laying aside the commandment of God, you see what they were doing? They have more respect for what man says. They laid aside, for laying aside the commandment of God, he hold the tradition of men as the washing of pots and cups and many other such like things he do. So you see how they reacted as Christ was speaking to them. There's nothing wrong with tradition if it's according to God's word, the Bible. So they put aside, they rejected the commandments of God, and they were only listening to the commandment of men, or maybe their teachers of that day, which is a false gospel. And many people do that today. You look at during the church age, what did people do? They weren't listening to the Bible. They were listening to the church doctrine or their church laws or whatever. But the Bible says something completely different. It seemed they have more regard for the tradition of the church than what God was saying. And here, these people, they were doing the same thing. They lay aside the commandment of God, and how sad that is, and hold the tradition of men. They didn't want to hear what the Bible said. You ever talk to some people and you're reading the Bible to them, you know, this is what the Bible said. And they reject it. They reject it right offhand. They don't want to hear what the Bible say. They want to hear what the church teaches, what their pastor said, which is not true. They have more respect for that. But there is nothing wrong with tradition if it's according to what God's word says. Let's look at another passage in John. The Gospel of John, chapter 12. John, chapter 12. Start reading in verse 41. "These things said Isaiah when he saw his glory and spake of him. Nevertheless, among the chief rulers, also many believed on him, but because of the Pharisees, they did not confess him, lest they should be put out of synagogues. For they love the praise of men more than the praise of God." See, you see how sad that is? They want to hear what the Bible says. They rather get the praise of men. And the Bible clearly tells us not to trust our own ideas or put our trust in princes or in men. So this happened back then, and it happens today. Same thing, because they prefer the praise of men. In verse 43, "For they love the praise of men more than the praise of God." And, you know, it breaks your heart to see this as you read it, how in our day, same thing happened. They want men to speak well of them. Dr. So-and-so did a nice message, and what you really listen to what he says is totally contrary to what the Bible teaches. When you examine what

that pastor or that Bible speaker is saying is totally contrary. You know, they lift him up as this great speaker, but what he's saying is totally a false gospel. And we should never want the praise of men. If men speak well of you, watch out. Because the true gospel offends men. We're not trying to offend our fellow man, but that's what the true gospel does. It brings the wrath of men. It offends men. The world, you know, just as long as you bring a gospel that is based on love and, you know, and positive thinking and humanism, oh, you'll get the praise of men. You know, you look at some of the what people say America's pastors, you know, some of them famous ones, they have garnered the praise of men. And the gospel that they bring is not according to the Bible. But see, that's what man wants to hear. That you can just simply walk down the aisle and that this day you're saved and bring a gospel of positive thinking and all these things. And that's what the world likes. But the true gospel offends men. But I said earlier, there's nothing wrong with tradition, but let's look at what the Bible says. In 2 Thessalonians, God speaks about tradition. It's nothing wrong with tradition, but is it based on God's word, the Bible? Is it according to what the Bible says? In 2 Thessalonians chapter 2, verses 13 to 17, there we read, "But we are bound to give thanks always to God for you, brethren, beloved of the Lord, because God hath from the beginning chosen you to salvation through sanctification of the Spirit and belief of the truth, whereunto he called you by our gospel to the obtaining of the glory of our Lord Jesus Christ. Therefore, brethren, stand fast and hold the tradition which ye have been taught, whether by word or our epistle." See, it's nothing wrong with tradition if it's according to God's word, the Bible, and not after men. You see, and it goes on. "Now our Lord Jesus Christ himself and God, even our Father, which hath loved us and hath given us an everlasting consolation and good hope through grace, comfort your hearts and establish you in every good word and work." So there's nothing wrong with tradition if it's according to God's word, the Bible. And over in chapter 3 of 2 Thessalonians, in 2 Thessalonians chapter 3, verses 5 to 12, "And the Lord direct your hearts into the love of God and into the patient waiting for Christ. Now we command you, brethren, in the name of our Lord Jesus Christ, that ye withdraw yourselves from every brother that walketh disorderly and not after the tradition which ye received of us." So, as I said, there's nothing wrong with tradition. It says, "For ye yourselves know how we ought to follow us, for we behaved not ourselves disorderly among you, neither did we eat any man's bread for naught, but wrought with labor and travail night and day, that we might not be chargeable to any of you. Not because we have not power, but to make ourselves an example unto you to follow us." You know, so you see, it's nothing wrong with tradition if it's according to God's word. The disciples, they were an example for us to follow. As many times as Paul the Apostle, at one point, he was the type of Christ and so forth. It says, "For even when we were with you, this we commanded you, that if any would not work, neither should he eat." For we, and it goes on. But see, there's nothing wrong with tradition, but it must be based according to what God's word says. We can't look at our tradition we've been doing for 100 years, and it's a tradition that handed down, and it has nothing to do with the Bible. But we should never do that. But let's go on a little bit further. Let's turn over to Old Testament. We're going to turn over to the book of Psalm. In Psalm chapter 49, God gives us more information about the wicked, that they don't trust the Bible at all. They don't trust what God's word says. In Psalm 49, we're going to read the first seven verses. In Psalm 49, it says, "Hear this, all ye people, give ear, all ye inhabitants of the world, both low and high, rich and poor together.
My mouth shall speak of wisdom, and the meditation of my heart shall be of understanding. I will incline my ear to a parable, and I will open my dark sayings upon the harp. Therefore should I fear in the days of evil, when the iniquity of my heels shall compass me about. They that trust in their wealth and boast themselves in the multitude of their riches, none of them by any means redeem his brother or give to God a ransom for him. For the redemption of their soul is precious, and it ceaseth forever. My point is, unsaved men, they trust in something. They trust in the things of this world. They trust in their money. They trust in their whatever they have. That's where their trust is. They not trust God's word, the Bible. He trusts something. But all this temporary stuff, that's all he sees. And his heart, because it's not chained, go after the things of this life. And he have security in it. But at the end of the day, all of what he has is vanity. It's temporal. When he dies, he take nothing away with him. And that's his trust. The things of this life. For the true believers, we look away from it because we know according to the Bible, because we trust that these things are temporary things. You can't take it with you. You leave it all behind when the day comes for you to die. And that's what their trust is. But when you look at, read on a little bit further in that same chapter, in verse 17 of that chapter, here God tells us, for when he dieth, he shall carry nothing away. His glory shall not descend after him. And this is what he trusts in, material things, you know, and it's, what is it? It's nothing. He lives out a few short years in this life. He lives in luxury. He lives comfortably in this life. What is that to trust in? You could have a beautiful home and a storm comes through the area and the house is blown away, blown down, it's flooded. Is that what you're trusting in? Temporary riches? And that's what the world does. It trusts in temporal things, what he could see with his eyes, and how sad it is that you look at the world in which we're living in, how everywhere you go, you see the world's goods are being thrown in your face. Buy this, buy that. You know, but this is their hope. This is their trust. And here God tells us that when he dies, he doesn't take it away. In verse 6, they that trust in their wealth, you see where his trust is in their wealth, and boast themselves in the multitude of their riches, none of them by any means redeem his brother, nor give to God a ransom for him. He can't take this uncertain riches and give to God that in some way that, you know, is going to save him. No, his trust is in their wealth. That's what they trust in. And there's another verse. Let's just read in verse 18 down to 20. Though while he lived, he blessed his soul, and men shall praise thee. You see what unsaved man does? He praises you. Look how successful that person is. You know, he has, you know, oh man, things are looking good for him. You see, that's his trust. When dost thou do good to thyself? He shall go to the generation of his fathers. They shall never see light, which is Christ. When an unsaved man dies, he's dead forever. And Christ is the light, and he never saw him. Even while he lived, he never saw Christ because Christ had never saved him. The unsaved man, they don't see Christ spiritually. No, they don't. And all they see is what their eyes see. They say seeing is believing. He sees temporal things. And God tells us in verse 20, man that is in honor and understandeth not. Christ is understanding. Now, Christ has not given him understanding. He's like the beast that perish. Beast there is an animal. So we know that when unsaved man he dies, he's like an animal. He dies, he's dead forever. He will never come back. But that's what he trusts in. He trusts in what things, and at true believers, we don't put our trust in things. Look at another passage. Turn over to Ecclesiastes chapter 5. In Ecclesiastes chapter 5, we're going to start reading in verse 10. It says, he that loveth silver, which is money, shall not be satisfied with silver. This is the unsaved man trust.
He's trust in his riches, in his wealth. And here God tells us, he that loveth silver shall not be satisfied with silver, nor he that loveth abundance with increase. This also is vanity. So what an unsaved man does, he trusts in vanity. Empty things that has no meaning. You know, you ever see someone who, a kid maybe, very wealthy parents, and yet the kid, they have children that have one of those kids that is strung out on drugs. And you're like, what? Look at his parents. They have all this money. He's living comfortable, and yet he's strung out on drugs, or he's in prison or whatever. Something isn't there. Something is wrong, isn't it? And the world envies them. You know, my point is that things in this world, we're not ought to put our trust in it, because it doesn't make you happy. True happiness comes when God has saved us. That's when we're happy. That's when we're blessed. That's when God has given to us a new heart, and we see that how these things in this world is temporary. That's why God tells us in the Bible to seek ye first the kingdom of God and his righteousness. That's where we look to. We seek him first. We look at eternal things, which lasts forever. But unsaved man, since he's not a child of God, that's all he sees. He sees the things that money can buy. And everywhere you go in this world is money, money, money, money, money. Money, money, money, money, money. It's sad, you know, everything is money. Unsaved man, is all, he takes his money and is emptiness there in their life. They turn to drugs, they turn to alcohol. But when you go to them with God's word during the church age, they don't want to hear it. They completely turn away from it, thinking because they've been deceived by the things of this world, he can't make sense of it. You know, and that's very sad. But that's what he does. And he goes on in verse 11 of Ecclesiastes chapter 5. When goods increase, there are increase that eat them. And what good is there to the owners thereof, saving the beholding of them with their eyes? And God goes on. But see, it doesn't satisfy man. You know, if you love these things, you would not be satisfied with it. You know, he that loveth silver shall not be satisfied with silver. It doesn't satisfy the greatest need of man, which is spiritual. God tells us also about the true believers, that we trust in God because God has given us a new heart. For instance, in John 1, in verse 14, in John 1, God says, "And the Word was made flesh and dwelt among us, and we beheld his glory, the glory of the only begotten of the Father, full of grace and truth." When we trust God's word, the Bible, because Christ is the word of God, that's who we trust. We trust in Christ because he is the word of God. The word became flesh. And that's what we trust. We don't trust what man says. And, you know, it is so wonderful. As we sung the hymn earlier, it is so sweet to trust in Jesus, what a true believer he is. It's sweet to trust in him, knowing that Christ is our God. He is our Savior. That whatever happens to us, whether by God is in control of it. So we should walk around, you know, with great joy. Although we're being tried and we've been tested, the true believers, they're the ones who are truly happy. Well, yet unsaved man who could care less about God's word feels sorry for us. They said, "Don't feel sorry for me." No, because if you're a child of God, everything is going your way. In Psalm 56, and as you read through the psalm especially, you see how God talks about how we trust Christ. In Psalm 56, verses 1 to 4, here God tells us, "Be merciful unto me, O God, for man was swallowing me up. He fighting daily oppresseth me. My enemies would daily swallow me up, for they be many that fight against me, O thou most high. What time I am afraid, I will trust in thee." You see, he's speaking about the true believers. We trust in God. And he goes on. "In God I will praise his word. In God I will put my trust. I have put my trust. I will not fear what flesh can do unto me."
This is the true believer's mindset, that we don't fear men or what they might say about us or against us, because we trust God's word, the Bible. See, we don't fear men. We're not ought to fear men. We humbly live out our lives expecting to be maligned, to be misunderstood, to be laughed at, and you name it. It's par for the course, being a child of God in this world, that you're going to be maligned, you're going to be laughed at, you're going to be mocked. It goes hand in glove with being a child of God. It's not a bed of roses that God has laid for us. I usually think one day is a bed of thorns. We're going to be tried. We're going to be tested. God's going to put all type of things in our way. But none of these things should move us as true believers. We ought to be more focused on God's word, the Bible, because if you were doing it the world's way, they would love you. They would accept you. But from the moment you say no to something, no, I'm sorry, this is not what the Bible say, then the world will hate you. And if they hate us, the true believers, they're actually hating Christ. So it ought to be expected as we live out our lives in this world. It's a veil of tears, like how Mr. Campion used to say about it. This life is a veil of tears. You know, and by God's mercy, we are living in a country where, you know, where we now have to go through all a whole lot of things like other people in other nations who have had it way more difficult than we will ever have it in this country. We, you know, by God's mercy, he has raised this country up, and we could worship. We could freely go out and hand out tracts. And yeah, we're tried here and there. But compared to other true believers in other nations, in a communist nation, for instance, or in a nation that outlaw Christianity, they're really going through it. You know, and we should thank God that by God's mercy that we're not going through that at the, you know, right now. In another passage, in Psalm 118, verses 1 to 9. Oh, give thanks unto Jehovah, for he is good, because his mercy endureth forever. Let Israel now say that his mercy endureth forever, which is the Israel of God, of course, is not the nation of Israel. Let the house of Aaron now say that his mercy endureth forever. Let them now that fear Jehovah. And who are those? Those are the true believers. They're the ones who fear Jehovah, say that his mercy endureth forever. I call upon Jehovah in distress. Jehovah answered me and set me in a large place. Jehovah is on my side. I will not fear what man can do unto me. We just read it in a previous verse, that we don't fear because God is on our side. And who's greater? God is on our side. You see, and he goes on. Jehovah taketh my part with them that help me. Therefore shall I see my desire upon them that hate me. It is better to trust in Jehovah than to put confidence in men. It goes on, it is better to trust in Jehovah than to put confidence in princes. And that says it all right there. We don't put our trust in men or what, you know, or have confidence in anything in this life. The things that we have confidence in is God's word, the Bible. That's what the true believer trusts. We don't trust anything else. There is no book like this. This is the greatest book that has ever been written and ever will be written in this world. It's God's word, the Bible, because God, you know, we can't, when we talk about God, we have to be very careful knowing that we are men. We had to know our place when we talk about God, knowing that God is all knowing. He's the creator. And we should be very careful when we speak about God. You know, we worship him. We adore him. We praise him. He has given us a trust in him, and we glorify God in that, that God will look upon a sinner like you or me, and he indwells us, and he causes us to trust his word, the Bible. How can that be? Well, it's not on our accord or something that we do. It's because of Christ, why he has done this. Remember, when God saves us, we're saved to the praise and glory of God. We're saved for that purpose. Not that we are worthy or we're better than this person or that person or
or you have a strong family history of this, or you're rich or poor, whatever the case is. No, we're saved for Christ's sake. That's it. Why hasn't he saved this person or that person? We don't know. God is God. You know, and he does according to his will, to his pleasure. And in his infinite wisdom, has given us the Bible. As I said earlier, only a pity that the world paid no attention to what he says. Just imagine, the Creator made you and me. He spoke and he created all this we see and can't see. Has given, written a book and given it to us. And as we read it, we know that true believers know God speaking to us. How can that be? It is true because God has declared it, that we trust the Bible. God's elect has come to trust God's word, the Bible, and there is no greater blessing or joy that God has given to us. Okay, we'll stop here. And next time I'll finish, but let's pray. Heavenly Father, we thank you for your word, that thy word is true. All of it is absolutely true. The Bible came from the mouth of Almighty God. I am so glad, O Lord, that you have given thy people the heart of Christ, and you have given us ears to hear and a heart to trust thy word, the Bible. Lord, we ask that as we study your word and as we meditate upon thy word, that you may continue to teach us thy word, the Bible, that you will continue to open our eyes to the hidden truth that thou hast laid out within thy word, the Bible. And your people know, thine elect, the true believer, know without a doubt, no question, that thy word is true and your promises are absolutely true. That day is coming when you will create new heavens and new earth, and where we will be with you in the new heaven, new earth. That is true. It's no doubt. And if we would die, any one of us could die this year. We don't know. But if a true believer dies, if you're truly a child of God, and he will take you in death this year, tomorrow, 6 months from now, there's not a doubt that the true believers in their spirit essence will go home to be with Christ. And oh Lord, we look forward to that last day when your salvation is completed, when we receive new resurrected bodies, and we will dwell with you forever. Once again, oh Lord, we ask for your blessing upon all the activities of this day. We pray for Eddie and for Chris again, and question and answer, and all of us who are here, that you will bless, oh Lord, thy word, the hearts of thy people. We ask these things in Jesus' name. Amen.

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1: Welcome to eBible Fellowship Sunday Afternoon Bible Study. Today we're going to take a look at a verse in the book of Ecclesiastes in chapter 9. And this verse really will help us answer the question, who's crazy? Who among us is really crazy? You know, it's a common charge made against God's elect, especially in this day and age, for thinking there will be an end of the world, that there will be a resurrection. All these things really are involved with people who say, you're loony, you're crazy, you're insane, you're out of your mind. These are a few things that have been said to me on our Twitter account, eBible Fellowship's Twitter account, since we began to do a little advertising there recently. And actually, we've been bombarded with these kinds of statements and implications from people that you are out of your mind. Now, it's interesting and significant that we're living at a time in the world's history when legalization of gay marriage has taken place. And if there was a Twitter account that someone opened about gay marriage, you would not find any of those kinds of accusations or charges made against people who are upholding gay marriage, or probably very few. And it really reflects the world's mindset that they assault the idea of an end, of a resurrection day, as the Bible has plainly said all throughout, that there is an end. Proverbs chapter 23, verse 18 says, "For surely there is an end, and thine expectation shall not be cut off," speaking to the child of God. And the Bible says the world passes away, and there'll be a new heaven and a new earth. And yet, the very thought of it, the very idea of it, is considered so ridiculous that the mental state of the individual who is bringing it up and actually thinks it could occur is questioned. And we're going to look at that and see from the Bible's perspective, from God's perspective, who's crazy. And there's a verse in Ecclesiastes that helps to answer that. But before we do that, I thought it'd be important for us to also see that this kind of charge is not leveled only because we're saying there's a date. You know, that's what some people, they like to say, well, that's the reason people are saying you're crazy, because you're given a date. No, that's not the reason. The reason is that we believe and trust the Bible, that we look to the Bible as truth, that we believe the Word of God, we believe God's promises, and we're looking for God to fulfill them. And it's always been the world's mindset that those who believe and trust the Bible are crazy. Starting, we could say, with, of course, it goes back into the Old Testament, but everything really starts with Jesus Christ. For instance, let's go to John chapter 10. And I was only going to look at this verse, but after we look at this verse, I'd like to look at a few other verses so we can see how Christ was viewed in the world of his time, by the people that encountered him, what they said about him. And, of course, then what they say about us, it all fits together because we're just messengers of God. We carry the Word. The Word was made flesh. The Word is Christ. And therefore, it's not surprising that the same attitude prevails with mankind from the days of the Lord Jesus Christ till now, and actually ever since the fall of man into sin. In John chapter 10, it says in verse 19, "There was a division, therefore, again among the Jews for these sayings. And many of them said, He hath a devil and is mad. Why hear ye him? Others said, These are not the words of him that hath a devil. Can a devil open the eyes of the blind?" So there was division amongst the Jews, amongst the people. They heard Jesus' words. They saw his miracles. And yet it was spreading. He has a devil and is mad. He's crazy. He's a crazy guy. After all, he was very different from the religious leaders of his day, very different than the Pharisees and Sadducees. He was a man that sat down with publicans and sinners. He was a man whose disciples did not wash their hands or plucked ears of corn on the Sabbath. He was a man that healed people, dared to heal people on the Sabbath day. And he was a man that, let's see what else they thought in John 8. In John 8, beginning in verse 51, it says, "Verily, verily, I say unto you, if a man keep my saying, he shall never see death. Then said the Jews unto him, Now we know that thou hast the devil. Abraham is dead, and the prophets, and thou sayest that if a man keep my saying, he shall never taste of death." See, it was a common charge against Jesus. You have a devil. And in John 7, the previous chapter, beginning in verse 19, it says, "Did not Moses give you the law? And yet none of you keepeth the law. Why go ye about to kill me?" The people answered and said, "Thou hast a devil. Who goeth about to kill thee?" And of course they were going about to kill him. They would soon arrest him and seek to find some law he broke that they could kill him, but doing so by turning him over to the Roman authorities. So he spoke the truth. And yet they denied it and said, "Thou hast a devil." Again and again and again, "Thou hast a devil." Look at Matthew chapter 12. In Matthew 12, beginning in verse 22. "Then was brought unto him one possessed with a devil, blind and dumb, and he healed him, insomuch that the blind and dumb both spake and saw. And all the people were amazed, and said, Is not this the son of David? But when the Pharisees heard it, they said, This fellow doth not cast out devils, but by Beelzebub, the prince of the devils. And Jesus knew their thoughts, and said unto them, Every kingdom divided against itself is brought to desolation, and every city or house divided against itself shall not stand. And if Satan cast out Satan, he is divided against himself. How shall then his kingdom stand? And if I by Beelzebub cast out devils, by whom do your children cast them out? Therefore they shall be your judges." And here Beelzebub, we can see from the context, is identified with Satan. He has Satan. That's what being called a devil meant also. He's casting out devils by the prince of the devils. What an ugly charge against anyone. Against anyone. No wonder God says of people, he says in the little epistle of Jude, it says in verse 8, likewise also these filthy dreamers defile the flesh, despise dominion, and speak evil of dignities. And in verse 10, but these speak evil of those things which they know not. What they know naturally is brute beast. In those things they corrupt themselves. They speak evil of dignities, and of those things they understand not. The wise understand, God says. They discern time and judgment. None of the wicked understand. And because they do not understand, they will speak evil. And speak evil is what blaspheme means. Of course, as they were saying that, speaking evil of Jesus, the highest of dignities, he is Lord of Lords and King of Kings. They were blaspheming. And yet, what was the charge against Jesus? Repeatedly, this charge was made, this man blasphemes. Look at Matthew chapter 9. In Matthew 9, it says in verse 2, and behold, they brought to him a man sick of the palsy, lying on a bed. And Jesus, seeing their faith, said unto the sick of the palsy, Son, be of good cheer, thy sins be forgiven thee. And behold, certain of the scribes said within themselves, This man blasphemeth. And at that point, they're saying it within themselves, but that charge would come to the surface at later points. This man blasphemeth. He thinks he can forgive sins, and who can forgive sins but God? Of course, it was not true of Jesus Christ. It's why they were miserable counselors, physicians of no value, as Job's friends, because they did not understand what God was doing in sending the Lord Jesus Christ, eternal God himself, who humbled himself and entered into the human race. And because they lacked understanding, they spoke evil of dignities. They spoke evil of the Most High God. And really, it shows forth when we read all the many statements of Jesus. Here's some of the things that were said about Jesus. He is a devil. He's mad. He's a blasphemer. That deceiver said, remember, when the Pharisees and the priests, the chief priests, went to Pilate to make the watch secure, that deceiver said, he was called a deceiver. He has Beelzebub. He's a servant of the devil. And a Samaritan in John chapter 8, in John 8, in verse 47, he that is of God heareth God's words. Ye therefore hear them not, because ye are not of God. Then answered the Jews, and said unto him, Say we not well that thou art a Samaritan, and hast a devil? You see how they would quickly try to find anything they could. It didn't matter if it was true or not. It didn't matter that Jesus was a Jew of the tribe of Judah. Yet there was mystery concerning his beginnings. Not really, because God actually proclaimed his birth. But they wanted to be ignorant of such things, and they clouded the issue. Remember, Christ came from Nazareth, and search and see, no prophet ariseth out of Galilee, and those kinds of statements, even though he was born in Bethlehem, they intentionally tried to make it as though he were not qualified. And God, of course, aided this because they were not his people. So God clouded the issue by having Jesus raised in Galilee. Yet they outright lie here. Say we not, well, thou art a Samaritan. The Samaritan.

and they had no dealings with the Samaritans. So not only is he mad, he has a devil. And anything good he does through the prince of the devils. He cast out devils through Satan. And not only that, but he's a Samaritan. And whatever mud they could find. And it was very political, just like today, when people try to cast aspersions upon someone else. Well, that's how the world works, because the world has no concern for truth. The people of the world are not noble. They're not noble. God says in Berea they were more noble than those in Thessalonica, and they searched the scriptures to see if the things they were hearing were so. And that's what a person of noble character does. They, with integrity and honesty, investigate, they check things out. But those that are not noble, and of course, mankind is not a noble creature since the fall, when God says of the individual that the heart of man is desperately wicked and deceitful above all things, he's not describing someone of noble character. And that is the condition of man. Man loves the lie. He doesn't just like it. He loves the lie, prefers the lie, desires the lie over the truth. Jesus said here in leading up to this charge of being called a Samaritan and having a devil, back in verse 45 of John 8, "And because I tell you the truth, ye believe me not." Isn't that astounding? That says everything we could ever want to know about the condition of fallen, sinful man. Because the reason that you don't believe, the reason that you're not trusting the things that I'm saying, Jesus stated, is because it's true. And the implication is, if I were telling you lies, if I were truly a deceiver, deceiving you, then you would believe it. Then you would listen and respect. And isn't that what man does? And that's what the Jews did. They elevated the traditions of their fathers over the word of God. And traditions on some points might follow the word of God, but in many points do not. So they elevated the lie over the truth. It's what the church has done with its confessions and creeds and writings of renowned theologians that they uphold to such a high level, the high places of the churches. They elevate the writings of men above the word of God. And certainly it's what the world does. It elevates the mind of the natural man. It elevates the scientist above the word of God. Oh, the scientist. He has made discovery, and as he has analyzed and investigated the archaeology record, or as he has looked into fossils and so forth, and he has made determination, the world has been here for millions of years. That was their first determination. Then those brilliant scientists discovered it was hundreds of millions of years. And yet from there, those brilliant minds went on to say it's been billions of years. But that doesn't matter if they were off a little bit once or twice or by billions of years. They're the scientists. They have gone to college and gotten a doctorate. And so their doctor so-and-so and doctor so-and-so has ruled and says that the world is billions of years old, and here's how everything began with a big bang, which they can't

0: explain where the stuff came that exploded, but that's okay. We're working on that. And then there was evolution, and we have evolved, and they got it all laid out. They don't know exactly what happened 100 years ago, and they don't know what's going to happen next week with the weather, but they have it all laid out, all according to the minds of men. And, well, the Bible says differently. Well, let's shove that relic, that ancient book over here. It is nothing but a preference, a prejudice to believe the lie, to elevate and exalt and hold up the lie because we want the lie. And the reason is the truth is Christ. The truth is the Word. The Bible is the truth. God is true and every man a liar. And mankind despises truth because they despise God. They hate wisdom. They want the evil over the good. And they want the wrong over the right. It's the nature of man. Our nature is not good. And therefore, we go after what our nature is, which is evil. We follow the lie, naturally. And Jesus, since he is truth, he told man that. He didn't hide it from him. He didn't attempt to flatter him. He said, here's the reason. Here's the reason. Because I tell you the truth, ye believe me not. And, you know, if I say God loves you and has a wonderful plan for your life and just spoke all of these nice sounding things, you would believe me. And that's what we find. We find that kind of message today can fill stadiums. And the message of here's how you get saved. Take steps 1, 2, and 3, and then you're saved. Yes, that can place 50,000 people in a stadium. And there's great joy and just wonder that so many thousands can get saved by a dynamic preacher. And they believe the lie, want the lie. Now tell the same people in that stadium, look, the true salvation of God is he does the work. You can't get yourself saved. I don't care if you walk down that aisle 100 times or 1,000. Not ever will walking down that aisle get you saved. Not ever will being dipped or immersed in some water get you saved. Not ever will making a decision for Christ get you saved. Salvation is of the Lord. He will have mercy upon whom he will have mercy. And you better be careful because there could be a riot as people head for the exits to rush out of the stadium. No, they don't believe the truth. They don't want the truth. They despise the truth. It's the nature of man. Well, we'll go to Matthew chapter 10. Matthew 10, concerning Jesus and how he was viewed. There's actually many other verses we could go to. But in Matthew 10, it says in verse 24, this is a biblical principle that God lays down. And it has always been a good thing for the child of God to keep this in mind. The disciple is not above his master, nor the servant above his Lord. We are the disciples of Christ. We are the servants of the Lord. Are we above our master? No, we know that. The true child of God knows who our master is, who our Lord is. It is God, the Almighty, the omnipotent God, the everlasting Father, the Most High God, the Creator, the one that is perfect in his being and holy. in every way. He is our master and our Lord, and we're not above him. We're dirty, rotten sinners. We're vile in ourselves. We have offended and transgressed the law of God, and we're the rebel. We're the one that has wrought a rebellion against the good king of the land and his good kingdom of heaven, and we deserve to die. That is what every child of God knows as we read the Bible, that we were subject to death because of our sins, justly, and yet God, this gracious, merciful, kind, good God, developed the salvation program whereby he stretched forth his hand and reached out to certain rebels, not all, but to certain ones that he chose, his elect, because he chose them, and he determined to pardon their sins, cleanse them from all iniquity, wash them, clothe them with white robes, and make them righteous through the obedience of one, the Lord Jesus Christ, and he did this by dying for them at the foundation of the world and paying the awful penalty that the law demands. And more than that, he then entered into the world. He so humbled himself, he emptied himself of all the tremendous glory that belongs to him, and he became a man. He took upon himself the form of a servant and was obedient himself unto death, even the death of the cross. And along the way, he was despised and rejected of men. The one who is truth was called a deceiver. The one who is God and was called Satan. The one who is, of course, of the soundest of minds was called or said to be mad. And he was rejected in every way imaginable by his own people and by his own creatures. That's our master, and that's our Lord. And God says that we're not above that. We're not above him. And then he goes on to say in verse 25, it is enough for the disciple that he be as his master and the servant as his Lord. In other words, God is saying to us, to his followers, to the children of God, look, I'm not asking you to do something that I myself have not done. I'm not asking you to do more than your master and Lord has done, the Lord Jesus Christ, but as he has done, that it is enough for the disciple to be as his master and the servant as his Lord. And then it goes on to say, if they have called the master of the house Beelzebub, and they did call the master of the house Beelzebub. Yes, man, the creature, the created thing, the piece of pottery, called the master or the potter, the one that formed him, Beelzebub. Can you imagine the audacity, the pure arrogance, the foolish pride of a man that is nothing more than a little tiny creature that the Almighty created? Yes, he created him in a high estate of being in the image and likeness of God. yet he's still a creature. He's still a little tiny creature in comparison to the great God above. And the little creature not only is just a little creature, but a little broken creature. He's a vessel of pottery that has been broken to shards, as God speaks of mankind in two categories. There's vessels unto honor and to dishonor. And the sinner is a dishonoring vessel that is nothing more than a broken pot that the potter has made and the potter will ultimately destroy. And yet this little tiny finite man of a day, as God says in Job, speaking of the general population, people, the man that is born of a woman is a few days and full of trouble. The little insect-like creature, the tiny little thing that God created, has rebelled against God, and when faced, confronted with the very person of God, as the Lord Jesus Christ, the fullness of the Godhead bodily dwelt in him, when man, the creature, encountered the Almighty, he called him Beelzebub. What does that say about the creature's mind? What does that say about the creature's heart? We know, desperately wicked, deceitful above all things. But what about his mind? What kind of a mind is at work within that creature, that fallen, sinful creature, that when he's faced with pure holiness and goodness, Jesus committed no sin. Jesus never said a wrong word. He never made a wrong action. He never did anything wrong or sinful at all. So it's not as though that Jesus could have prompted or could have been the offense that someone would say that kind of thing about him. Normally, the charge was leveled against Jesus after he had done a good work of healing, after he had done a work of mercy. Then, he does not cast out devils, but by the prince of the devils. And the charge would be made against him. And it really shows forth the mind of man has been affected. The mind of man has been tainted. It is not a mind at ease. It is not a sound mind that the sinner man is in possession of. If that is his evaluation of perfection, of God himself, he looks at God and he says he's mad and has a devil. He looks at God and he says he's a deceiver, the one who only speaks the truth. You know, they also said of Jesus that he's a malefactor in John 18. In verse 30, if he were not a malefactor, we would not have delivered him up to you. And malefactor means evil doer. They looked at God and accused him of doing evil. Those who are evil themselves, whose hearts gush forth iniquity, accused the innocent and the pure and holy God of evil. This is the nature of mankind. They do not know truth. They do not know goodness. They do not recognize perfection or holiness or righteousness. They have things backwards. They have things upside down. They are not ones who are in any position to make judgments. That's for sure. And no wonder God points that out and commands, judge not. It's not for man to judge. There's one judge and lawgiver, the righteous judge. Man is not able to evaluate spiritual things or moral matters. He's not the one who ought to determine such things as gay marriage or abortion or anything like that without going to the law of God, without following God's statutes. Well, then man can make some correct decisions, and that historically is why there was just law established in our country and other countries of the world that followed the Bible. But when man says, I don't need the Bible anymore, I don't need the law of God, and he tries to do it on his own, it's madness. It is nothing but madness, because he has no ability. There is nothing within him that grounds him to be able to see the difference between right and wrong, good and evil. Well, let's go to Ecclesiastes chapter 9. And I've been turning there often lately to respond to people who have made that charge. Well, you're a loony and crazy and out of your mind. I've been turning to Ecclesiastes 9. And it says in verse 3 in Ecclesiastes chapter 9, this is an evil among all things that are done under the sun, that there is one event unto all, yea, also the heart of the sons of men is full of evil. That's true, isn't it? The heart of man is desperately wicked and deceitful above all things. It's full of evil. It's not as though one part of it is good, a section is good. Oh, he has a good heart. No, not unless God has taken out that old heart, that heart of stone, and given the heart transplant of a new heart and a new spirit. Yeah, then a man may have a good heart. But if there's been no change, if a man has not become saved by the doings of God, then his heart is full of evil. It's why God said, back in Genesis chapter 6, before bringing the flood, in verse 5, and God saw that the wickedness of man was great in the earth, and that every imagination of the thoughts of his heart was only evil continually. Wow. That is, when today they like to say their business is 24/7 because they're always open. Well, that's what only evil continually is saying. For as long as that person is alive, from the moment of conception, as David pointed out in Psalm 51, I was conceived in sin through birth. They are born speaking lies. Throughout the life of an individual, the thoughts of the imaginations of his heart, whatever is coming forth from the heart to the mind, is only evil continually, full of evil. It is not a good picture at all. And no wonder the people of the world want to get away from the Bible. They just want to get away from the Bible because the Bible shines the light into their world, into their life, and God does not hold back. He does not water it down. He does not try and make it more appetizing for the listener or the reader. Well, here, I want to tell you, you have a problem with your heart. You know how some preachers are, they don't want to offend. They don't want to get people upset and disturb the congregation. And so, yes, God says, full of evil, only evil continually, desperately wicked, deceitful above all things. And they might say, you know, we got to watch our hearts a little bit. We have to be careful because we know we're sinners. And after touching on that point, they'll move on. Well, God doesn't do that. He doesn't hesitate to tell us. And that's what we see with Jesus speaking to the Jews in the Gospel of John. He told them directly, here's your condition and here's your problem. You love the lie. You're of your father, the devil. And he was a liar from the beginning and the father of it. And that's your nature. That's your nature, man. And so men have despised the Bible and wanted to get away from the Bible. And today they think they've done it. And to a large degree, it's been a success because of God's will. God's will in allowing the church to fall and to become a mockery. Well, they have associated the Bible with the church, and therefore it's almost as if the Bible has fallen. But no, God's word is continuing, and the word of God now is judging the inhabitants of the earth, and God's people are participating in that process through the sharing of the word of God. In Ecclesiastes 9, verse 3, the heart of the sons of men is full of evil, and madness is in their heart while they live, and after that they go to the dead. Madness is in their heart while they live, which would be their whole time on earth. The Bible says man's heart is evil and mad. Man is mad. Although the charge against Christ was, he has a devil and is mad. Why listen ye to him? The charge against the Apostle Paul in the book of Acts. Remember, Paul is used by God as a pattern of believers. So what is said of Paul is also, we could understand, to apply to all the believers, true believers. As Paul was turned over by the Jews to the authorities, and then he appealed unto Caesar. But before that, he came before Festus, a Roman governor, and Agrippa, King Agrippa. And in this account in Acts 26, he begins to explain that really the things that have happened to him are because he has declared the resurrection of the dead. In verse 22 of Acts 26, having therefore obtained help of God, I continue unto this day, witnessing both to small and great, saying none other things than those which the prophets and Moses did say should come, that Christ should suffer, that he should be the first that should rise from the dead, and should show light unto the people and to the Gentiles. Notice he mentioned Christ rising from the dead, the resurrection. And then Festus interrupts in verse 24. And as he thus spake for himself, Festus said with a loud voice, Paul, thou art beside thyself. Much learning doth make thee mad. He couldn't help but blurt that out, because it seems so ridiculous. A man who has died has risen from the dead. What a foolish thing. What a ridiculous thing. And Festus was a Roman, and therefore he's speaking really as a representative of Rome or the world, as Rome typifies the world. And he is giving voice to the opinion of the world of the believer who trusts the Bible and believes Jesus rose from the dead and believes he was the first to rise from the dead, and that God's people will follow, and there will be a day of resurrection. And the Bible says the day of resurrection is the end, the last day, the resurrection at the last day. And therefore, when we talk about the resurrection, we're talking about the end of the world. You can't talk about one without the other. And the reaction from Festus, "Thou art beside thyself." Beside thyself is actually a translation of the Greek word translated as mad in verse 25, as the Apostle Paul responds, and it goes on to say, "But he said, I am not mad." No, I'm not crazy, Festus. I'm not insane. I'm not loony. I'm not out of my mind. Not at all. I am not mad, most noble Festus. Now, Paul was giving respect to Festus's position as governor. "But speak forth the words of truth and soberness." The words of truth and soberness. It goes on to say in verse 26, "For the king knoweth of these things, before whom also I speak freely. For I am persuaded that none of these things are hidden from him. For this thing was not done in a corner. I speak forth the words of truth and soberness." Soberness, that's what the word of God is. And I wanted to get more into this, but we're not going to have time. The account of the man with legion, and he was, for all intents and purposes, insane. He was insane because he had a legion of devils that possessed him, but nonetheless, he walked around naked. He cut himself with stones. He would cry night and day. The man was insane in the land of the Gadarenes. And then Christ healed him and cast out the legion of devils. We read in Luke chapter 8. Again, we don't have time to read the whole account, but it says in verse 33 of Luke 8, "Then went the devils out of the man." And that man is a good picture of mankind, unsaved mankind that is full of evil, as that man was full of devils, and the madness that lies in the heart of unsaved mankind. "Then went the devils out of the man and entered into the swine, and the herd ran violently down a steep place into the lake and were choked. And when they that fed them saw what was done, they fled and went and told it in the city and in the country. Then they went out to see what was done and came to Jesus and found the man out of whom the devils were departed." Now, let's read the description carefully of this man who was acting insanely, and he would have fit in very well in our world today. "But now the devils are cast out, they were departed," and then it says at the end of verse 35, "sitting at the feet of Jesus, clothed and in his right mind, and they were afraid." That's what salvation is able to do or has done for all of God's elect. Every one of us had the same heart as everyone else. All have sinned and fallen short of the glory of God. All of our hearts were desperately wicked and deceitful, and yet God did a miracle work on the hearts of his elect people. He took out that heart of stone, that heart full of evil and madness, and put in a new heart. And now, from that point, the child of God sits at the feet of Jesus. I'm really sorry we don't have time to get into each one of these statements, but look at Luke 10, and verse 39, since it's only one verse, we'll go there. In Luke 10, verse 39, it says, "And she had a sister called Mary," that's Martha and her sister, "which also sat at Jesus' feet and heard his word." To sit at the feet of Jesus means that you're submitting yourself to the word of God, or you're placing yourself under the hearing of the word of God. And this man, right away, the first thing God says, once the devils have departed, he's sitting at the feet of Jesus. He's hearing the word of God. Literally, as Christ spoke, that would have been the word of God. And there he was, humble, beneath. We're not above our Lord. Beneath, sitting there at Jesus' feet, listening, probably full of wonderment. What just happened? Oh, have I really been so crazy that I was naked and cutting myself with stones and crying out day and night? Oh, it was such affliction that I had gone through, just as the individual that God saves looks back on his life and says, did I really do all that drinking or do those drugs and the things I did while doing that, and the way I treated people, and we see the insanity, we see the way of the world that we were involved in, immersed in, our former life, the old man, and he was a crazy old man. And now, though, we're sitting at the feet of Jesus, clothed, because we have the righteousness of Christ, in our right mind, sanity, truth, and soberness. And this translation of right mind, it's only found twice here in a parallel account of the demoniac in the Gospel of Luke. But other places, the word right mind is translated as soberly in Romans chapter 12, for instance. It says in verse 2, "And be not conformed to this world, but be transformed by the renewing of your mind, that you may prove what is that good and acceptable and perfect will of God. For I say, through the grace given unto me, to every man that is among you, not to think of himself more highly than he ought to think, but to think soberly," or to think in your right mind, "according as God has dealt to every man the measure of faith." And it's also found, the right mind, in 1 Peter chapter 4 and in verse 7. "But the end of all things is at hand. Be ye therefore in your right mind. Be therefore sober and watch unto prayer." And what is it to be in your right mind? Number one, you'll sit at the feet of Jesus. And if we go back to Luke 8, notice that the man wants to be with Jesus in verse 38. "Now the man out of whom the devils were departed besought him that he might be with him. But Jesus sent him away, saying, Return to thine house and show how great things God has done unto thee. And he went his way and published throughout the whole city how great things Jesus had done unto him." Therefore, to be in one's right mind according to God, who is, of course, of utmost sound mind, to be in one's right mind, you'll be reading the Bible, you'll be at the feet of Jesus, you'll be clothed, of course. Only an individual saved by the righteousness of Christ can be in their right mind, and you will desire to be with Jesus. he desired to be with him. And you will be sent by Jesus, and there will be obedience to the command that sends you forth. You will go forth publishing what Christ has done. And that fits exactly what we understand of a child of God, a true believer, that the true believer reads the Bible. It's not crazy to read the Bible. It's actually an evidence of sanity. And the true believer will take the message of the Bible and share it, publish it with others in their town or city or elsewhere. And that's an evidence of someone in their right mind. Well, who's crazy? Who's really crazy today? Is it the child of God that quietly takes out his Bible and reads and prays to God and hopes in God and is looking for and hasting unto the coming day of God as God has said in his word? Or is it man whose heart is full of evil and madness, and we don't have time, nor do we have to go into a big discussion of all the mad things that are going on in the world today and have always been going on to the world, but especially more so today as God has given man up to sin to a large degree. And of course, the answer that the Bible gives when that question is asked, who's crazy? Well, it's not the one that Christ has saved.
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Well, greetings, Bible students, and welcome to today's edition of eBible Fellowship's Bible Quiz. In Psalm 119, verse 130, we read, "The entrance of thy words giveth light. It giveth understanding unto the simple." Okay, Christians, we're looking for the Bereans out there. Here's question number one. Fill in the blank. For it is written that Abraham had two sons, the one by a bondmaid, the other by a free woman. But he who was of the bondwoman was born after the flesh, but he of the free woman was by promise. Which things are an blank? Fill in that blank. Popular verse.